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1: 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And today, Aaron shows us how to actually build trust and real friendship with the people in our lives who feel far from God. As we'll see, oftentimes the way to reach those who seem lost isn't with a better argument. It's with better friendship. Now here's Aaron Pierce with today's insightful message titled, Building Trust in Friendships.
2: So, today it's all about how to build relationships and friendships with secular, non-religious people. I want to start with a story. So, this is a girl called Lucy. She was a singer and actress in that world. And as you can imagine, it's a pretty crazy world in terms of lifestyle and morality. She actually lived what was called a polyamour lifestyle. So what that meant is that she had multiple sexual relationships with different people at the same time, all open, different genders. It didn't matter. And the justification for it was that she had so much love to give. That was kind of like the argument for that lifestyle. And the reality of it is that she was actually really feeling empty and lonely. And she was living in this pretty tough environment when she met a girl called Maria, who befriended her and began to connect with her and to talk to her about the struggles that she was dealing with, and then shared that she was a follower of Jesus and began to pray with her and to really empathize with what she was going through. And eventually, this girl, Maria, invited her to come to a Bible study at her home where she heard the gospel and she got invited into a community. She didn't begin to follow Jesus right away, but she got embraced in this community and she began to develop friendships. She began to really connect with these people. And eventually, she made a decision to follow Jesus. And through that whole community, she even was eventually baptized. And that's Maria that was at her baptism in a river. Really cool story. And here's the thing. This girl, Lucy, perfectly illustrates what so many people are going through today. So a Harvard study last year showed that 61% of young adults feel serious loneliness. 61% feel serious loneliness. This was last year. And there's a bunch of reasons why loneliness has become an epidemic, which is so common. So there's a number of reasons. First is just basically the concept of cheap sex. We have rejected the biblical sexual ethic, right? Where sex is supposed to be between a man and woman in the context of marriage, that has been rejected. And basically, sex is nothing more than a physical act that is about personal pleasure. You know, so long as you're not harming others and it's governed by the sense of mutual consent, you can do whatever you want, right? And so that's the sexual ethic of the day. And it's also led to kind of cultural changes, right? Where we're delaying marriage, we're delaying kids. And what's so ironic about that is we actually desire intimacy. We desire connection, but we're pushing away the design where we're supposed to find that most, you know, meaningfully in our human existence is in the context of a family. And so that's being delayed and pushed away. And then of course you've got just pornography and hookup culture, which is a pervasive culture of our day. You got, you know, crazy things like dating apps where people are connecting with strangers and with very little personal connection, but they're connecting sexually, and it's leading to all sorts of brokenness and loneliness because of this concept of cheap sex. The other is technological changes that we've experienced with social media, video games, and now the emergence of the metaverse, which is a whole big thing as well. And so basically what you've got is this sense of filtered reality, right? Which is that on social media, but also on these other things, we're presenting a view of ourselves and we're seeing a view of others that is filtered. It's not real. So in that sense, all my connections are superficial and they're not authentic. And so you have a lot of this filtered reality, and then you have a sense of escapism. And the idea here is that rather than face the issues or the dark thoughts that I'm facing, I can escape into the world of video games or metaverse, or I can just keep scrolling. It's like the Finding Nemo movie where it's like, just keep swimming. It just keep scrolling so I don't have to think about these big, deep, scary thoughts. I escape into the world of video games, and which is how so many people are responding to the challenges and the difficulties that face, where the way that God has designed it is that when we face challenges, we have a community, right, that we connect into, and instead we move to a escapism, and then we have this sense of living someone else's story, which is a big thing that we experience. One of the things that people love to do is follow a particular social media influencer, right? And so it'll be someone on YouTube. There's a kind of the modern day Seinfeld is a girl called Emma Chamberlain. And she basically has a YouTube channel about nothing. But she's this charismatic girl that posts these videos of her just doing daily life. And people love it because they connect and they live through her story. And so she has millions and millions of followers on YouTube and other platforms, and she's not doing anything particularly interesting, but people really connect, and because they get to live someone else's story. And that is true also for the world of video games, where you live a kind of a fantasy world of, you know, living some character out, or in the metaverse where people are finding their, you know, like their kind of identity in an avatar. And so you've got all of these things technologically, and then our sexual ethics that is creating this deep sense of loneliness. And of course, God has created us to be in community. So when we're missing that sense of community, we feel this deep longing for something. And so many people are experiencing it. So many people sense that there's something missing. And so the truth that we need to understand is that secular people are looking for deep relational connection and belonging. That is a deep desire that people have. You can bank on that truth. When you're connecting with people, they desire for deep relational connection and belonging. The challenge is that we have this false idea. And the false idea is this, and this is a cultural lie that we have today, which is to love or be in relationship with someone, I have to affirm their lifestyle or their worldview. That is a lie that our culture has put on us. And here's the thing that's really important to understand, is that Jesus demonstrated that association and relationship with sinners, and I put that in quotes only because we're all sinners, right? But association and relationship with sinners was not synonymous with affirming their lifestyle. Jesus demonstrated this in a really powerful way over and over and over again. So let's talk about this, because one of the challenges of our day is tribalism. Right? It's this us versus them mentality. It's this toxic trait of modern culture, basically because of social media algorithms, cable news, internet conspiracies. It's this intense sense of us versus them, the other side. We kind of strawman argument the other side and what they're about and how they're out to get us, right? And so you have this toxic tribalism of the day. But the thing is, tribalism existed during Jesus's day as well. In multiple ways. And one of the good examples of that was actually the Jews and the Samaritans. So the Samaritans were these kind of racially mixed people of Gentiles and Jew background, and the Jews and Samaritans hated each other. Like, Jews would actually, there would be a direct path to go somewhere through the Samaritan area, but they would go around it just so they wouldn't be associated with these unclean people, right? And so it was in that context, in John 4, that Jesus goes to Samaria and he meets the woman at the well, which is an incredible example of Jesus defying the tribalism of his day. Where he defied it in a radical countercultural way, because he ended up engaging, he actually initiates contact with this woman. Just the fact that she's a woman, that's already breaking some boundaries. But then the fact is that this is a woman who's been married 5 times and now is currently living with a man that is not her husband. And that day, like, the fact that he would engage this woman was just beyond comprehension. And it speaks to how Jesus loved people so much that he wasn't going to be, you know, he was going to cross those cultural boundaries. So, but that didn't mean that he affirmed their lifestyle, right? That didn't mean that he accepted the way that someone lived and said, "Nah, just do whatever you want." He challenged people to sin no more, even as he approached them with great mercy and grace. And so that's the thing we have to understand. But what that means as well is that Jesus was, he offended the religious people of his day. And he offended him because he spent so much time with sinners. Because that's what happens when you spend time with sinners, you get accused of being one yourself. Whether you've, and so what happens is we were afraid to associate with those people, lest I get, you know, lumped in with them and like I'm agreeing with them. And so that is one of the challenges that we have. But again, Jesus did this all the time. Luke 15, 1 and 2 said, the tax collectors and sinners were all gathering around to hear Jesus, but the Pharisees and the teachers of the law muttered, "This man welcomes sinners and eats with them." And eating with people in that culture was a very intimate thing to do, you know? And so Jesus was willing to be very intimate with these people, even if it offended the religious establishment. And so that's part of what we have to deal with today.
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2: So part of it is understanding the power of friendship with with people that are not like us, with people that wouldn't walk into a church. So the first idea is that friendship humanizes them. Right? It's so easy to talk about those people and the way, you know, what they do. But when you sit across from someone, it's a lot harder to hate them, right? When you're sitting and having coffee with them, it's a lot harder to hate them. And then friendship actually allows you to demonstrate the gospel with your life. So a lot of secular people have a lot of false assumptions about who Jesus is and what Jesus followers are like. And they, like us, they make these kind of misconceptions. And when you get to be with secular people and live a life, you can actually reflect the gospel in a way through your actions that can break down some of those walls. You know, Philippians 2, 3, and 4 is such a powerful verse because if we can live this verse out in front of secular people, it's the kind of verse that does not make sense to secular culture. It's the idea of do nothing out of selfish ambition or vain conceit. Rather, in humility, value others above yourself, not looking to your own interest, but each of you to the interest of others. If you live that kind of life in front of secular people, it blows them away, right? Because that is something where you're laying down my needs, my desires, for someone else's sake. The religion of this culture is secular humanism, which is the religion of self, right? And it's all about me and pursuing my happiness. And when you see people lay aside their happiness for the sake of others, it's radical countercultural that really opens up the opportunity to connect with people. The other thing that friendship does, it helps you to understand. So often we don't actually understand people or understand how they came to be where they are or understand why they believe what they believe. And so because of that, we're not able to communicate the gospel effectively. So when you build friendships, you can actually get to know them, and then you're able to communicate the gospel in a way that connects with them. And then beyond that, it allows you to earn the trust to actually challenge their views and speak truth. We live in a very sensitive time in which if you challenge my views, I'm gonna get offended. But when I build the relational trust and credibility, then I can actually speak into your life. So the power of friendship in engaging secular people is amazing. And also what's beautiful about this is you don't have to be super talented or a really persuasive apologetic, you know, person. You can just be a good friend. And so it's accessible to all of us, and each of us can build a friendship with a few people that God puts in our life. To me, this is encouraging because I can do this. anyone can do this. And we're going to talk more about what that looks like. But here's the thing. In order for you to do this, you've got to count the cost. Because one of the addictions of

0: So we need to count the cost and intentionally build the margin in our life in order to have these kinds of relationships. All right, another key point has to do with the idea of holiness versus relevance. And so what happens is you can actually err on either side. So you can be completely, quote unquote, relevant to the point where you look exactly like the world. And you essentially adopt the world's lifestyle and morals and theology in order to fit in and to connect. And so that's kind of one extreme end of the spectrum. The other spectrum is that we are so, quote unquote, holy that we isolate ourselves from the world, that we're completely disconnected, that we do everything separate Christian schools, Christian entertainment, Christian everything, so that we have no impact and no influence on the world. And so the tension is, how do we actually be in the world, but distinct? That's the tension that we need to have. And as followers of Jesus, we are called to go into the world and to transform it. You know, and that means that we have to be distinct. We don't compromise morally or theologically, but we also don't hide from the world either. And so there's that tension of relevance versus holiness. So how do we do this well? So the first thing is, again, is we want to be, when we're developing these relationships, these friendships, we want to be distinct. We want to be clear that we're a follower of Jesus, right? We don't want to hide the fact that we are a follower of Jesus. In fact, if following Jesus is core to who you are, it should come out naturally, right? It should be part of the flow of your conversation. So we want to be distinct and clear, but we don't want to be obnoxious. The second thing that's really important in this approach is that we cannot be offended that non-Christians act like non-Christians. So many times Christians are so precious and so like easily offended when someone acts a little rough or maybe makes a comment politically that you don't agree with, and it's like, whoa, and you freak out. And we need to be able to a little more relax that we're not gonna freak out when someone acts like a non-Christian, because that is what they are. The next point is that the goal, and this is critical, the goal is not to flaunt our moral superiority, like the fact that we swear a little less, or the fact that we don't get drunk. The goal is not to flaunt that. The goal is that we actually allow them to see our supernatural hope, love, joy, and peace. So what I mean by that is, what people want to see is, how is it that you are joyful in suffering? Right? How is it that you just found out that you have cancer, but you have peace? How does that make sense? How is it that you have hope when everything around you is falling apart? How is it that you are able to love the unlovable, that you are able to forgive someone that hurt you? How is it that you are able to have hope, love, joy, and peace? And the reason is because it's not natural. It's a supernatural thing the Holy Spirit has done in you. That is what you want people, the distinction that you want people to see. I'm not suggesting that we don't worry about our morals. I'm just saying that is not what's gonna attract someone. They wanna see something supernatural. And the supernatural is the fruit of the Spirit. Especially when they see how you handle hard things, how you handle suffering, because then what you get is you get that classic apologetic verse, which is 1 Peter 3:15. Which says, always prepared to give an answer to everyone who asks you to give the reason for the hope that you have, but do this with gentleness and respect. They're not asking you to give the reason that you swear less or the reason that you're not drinking. That's not what they're asking. Where does the hope come from? And so I think this is a critical distinction that we need to make as we engage secular people. So we want people to see those supernatural things of hope, joy, love, and peace in our lives.
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1: Thanks, Dave. Great message, Aaron. I really appreciated the things you shared about building a relational foundation with people that don't know Jesus. Let me ask you, what's been most helpful in befriending someone maybe of a different faith or a different political party or, you know, a really different, you know, cultural background? And then what advice would you give to a parent especially, or maybe a grandparent who's lost that relational connection?
2: Thanks, Chip. Those are great questions. The first thing I need to do is remind myself that they too are made in the image of God, and that God loves them, that in fact, these are the ones that Jesus died for, and that they too have hopes and dreams and are wanting a good life, and all the things that we share with people in common. And so what I ask is that God would allow me to see these people as he does, to see them through his eyes, and then to remember these important truths, that love does not equal affirmation. And then as a parent or grandparent whose children or a child maybe has walked away from the Lord, first of all, my heart breaks for you. And then I would say, don't give up. And as you interact with them practically, I would say, don't waver in your biblical convictions. But at the same time, don't get hung up on debating secondary or downstream issues like politics or moral behavior. Because as we will discuss later in the series, they need to meet Jesus first. And so instead, seek to be a consistent, loving presence in their life. And then I would say, live a life that is fueled by the power of the Holy Spirit, because more than anything else, what they need to see is the supernatural work of God in your life. They need to see that you have hope that cannot be shaken, because your hope is in something outside of this world. They need to see that in your life. That is what is attractive. And then finally, I would say, pray like crazy. Ask God to bring people into their lives. Ask God to do something circumstantially in their life that would draw them to God, that would open their hearts. Don't give up hope, because their story is not over yet.
0: I'm your host, Dave Drewy. 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That's on the next edition of Living on the Edge. 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
3: Hi, I'm Johnny Erickson Tata. And have you ever looked at other Christians and thought, man, they must have more of the Holy Spirit than I do. They live such powerful lives. But is it true that they have more of the Spirit? Titus chapter 3, verse 5 says that he saved us through the washing of rebirth and renewal by the Holy Spirit, now get this, whom he poured out on us generously through Jesus Christ our Savior. Did you get that? No one person has more of the Spirit than another. God does not dispense the Holy Spirit like gunpowder so that some might live powerfully and others not so much. He gives each of us the whole barrel of gunpowder. God has poured out the Spirit generously on us all. So the question is not, do you have enough of the Spirit? But rather, does the Spirit have enough of you? Want to live a life filled with the Spirit? Then give him more room in your heart.
4: 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If there is order in the nation, there will be peace in the world. Nearly 3,000 years ago, Solomon said the same thing, but with fewer words. He wrote, "Righteousness exalts a nation." National righteousness always starts with righteousness in the heart of an individual. Not our righteousness, but the righteousness of God in us. 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
10: Jesus said, verse 6, that which is born of flesh is flesh. 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
9: 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I'm your host, Molly Vidovich. Today, Pastor J.D. is diving into a new teaching series called Start that's all about the foundational elements of the Christian faith. Whether you're a new believer trying to figure out this whole Christianity thing, or you've been following Christ for years but want to get back to the basics, this teaching series is for you. It's also a great message to share with your friends who aren't yet following God. So give them a call and have them join you in listening and learning in the coming days. But right now, grab your Bible and turn to the book of John. We are starting off by talking about finding the assurance of salvation.
10: What do Christians mean by salvation, and how can you know for sure that you have it? I've learned as a pastor that a lot of Christians, if they are honest, admit to struggling to know for sure. I kind of know. I mean, I went through the rituals my church had me go through, went through confirmation class, or I prayed the prayer, walked the aisle, got baptized on the car, whatever it was. And you're like, I feel like I'm in pretty good shape. But if you're honest, there's still this kind of lingering doubt in the back of your mind. If you've been here at church for a while, you know that I, for years, struggled to find the assurance of salvation through middle school, high school, and even a couple of years of college. I even wrote a book about it called Stop Asking Jesus Into Your Heart. I explain in that book that if there were a Guinness Book of World Records for how many times someone has said the sinner's prayer, I am absolutely positive that I would hold that record. I kid you not, between the ages of seventh grade and probably my second year of college, I prayed the sinner's prayer no less than 5,000 times. And I wish that were an exaggeration. I got saved at every youth camp I ever went to. I got baptized in my church four times. I mean, talk about embarrassing. I was like a staple at our church's baptismal services. Anyone else besides JD getting baptized this year? They gave me my own locker in the baptismal changing area. That's how frequent that it was. But I didn't want to be wrong. It really all started for me in seventh grade when I had a seventh grade Sunday school teacher that invited our seventh grade boys Sunday school class over to his house on a Friday night. We were going to go bowling. And he wanted to do a Devo before we went bowling. And so he gets us, you know, in his living room and he reads to us Matthew chapter 7, where Jesus explains many are going to say to him on the last day, judgment day, they're going to say, Lord, Lord, and many mighty works did we in your name. And we went to church, went on mission trips. We even cast out demons in your name. And Jesus, according to Matthew 7, is going to look at that group of people and he's going to say to a lot of them, depart from me, I never knew you. And my Sunday school teacher, I'll never forget him explaining this. He was like, you know, these are obviously people who have invited Jesus into their heart because they're calling him Lord. And they obviously go to church and they've been on mission trips. They're on the demon exorcism squad. I don't know what kind of church you grew up in, but if we select you to be on the demon exorcism squad, you're varsity, right? He said, these are not marginal Christians. These are people very involved. And Jesus looks at him and he says, depart from me. I never knew you. And then he looked at the group of seventh grade boys. He said, some of you boys are going to be in that group. All right, let's go bowling. And that's how, and it threw me into a tailspin for 6 years because I didn't want to be wrong. I didn't want to be wrong about it. That's the question. What is salvation and how do you know for sure you have it? You see, when I was in seventh grade, I had prayed to be saved, but for me, it was like a get out of hell free card. Right? I mean, that's what Jesus was. I had no real relationship with Jesus. I didn't know what it meant to love Jesus, for him to be Lord. What is salvation? How can you know for sure you have it? The good news is that you can know definitively. Your Heavenly Father wants you to know definitively. And I believe by the end of today, I will hopefully have shown you how you can know definitively. If you got a Bible, John chapter 3 is where I'd like for you to open it. It's a story of a religious man named Nicodemus who comes to Jesus to talk about these very things. We're actually going to begin his story in chapter 2, verse 23. Now, many believed in his name, Jesus' name, when they saw the signs, the miracles that he was doing. But Jesus, on his part, did not entrust himself to them because he knew all people. He didn't need any testimony about mankind, for he knew what was in each person. In other words, he knew that though this group said they believed in Jesus, he knew their faith was superficial. He knew their love and their commitment to him did not go very deep. This is the exact same group that he's talking about in Matthew chapter 7, who look at him and say, Lord, Lord. Did you know that 67% of Americans say they have a relationship with Jesus? 50% of Americans say that at some point they have prayed a prayer to invite Jesus into their life. Yet of that 50%, two-thirds of them have lifestyles that do not differ in any significant way from people on the outside, and about half of them are not even involved in a church. That is certainly part of the group that Jesus is talking about. They believe. They say they believe in Jesus. They go to church from time to time. They are very religious. Nicodemus' story is Jesus' answer to that group of people. By the way, it's an unfortunate place for a chapter break. In the original writing, there was no chapter break there because chapter 3 is the answer to the problem raised at the end of chapter 2. So here's the answer. Here's Jesus' answer. Chapter 3, verse 1. Now, there was a man of the Pharisees, which is a really religious group, named Nicodemus, a ruler of the Jews. This man, Nicodemus, came to Jesus by night. That's why we call this story Nick at Night. And said to him, Rabbi, we know that you are a teacher come from God, for no one can do these signs that you do unless God is with him. In other words, Nicodemus was one of the guys in chapter 2 that saw the signs and believed. Verse 3, Jesus answered him, truly, truly, I say to you, unless one is born again, he cannot see the kingdom of God. Well, now Nicodemus is really confused because he thinks Jesus is telling him he needs to crawl back up into his mommy's tummy. And so he says, verse 4, how can that be? I'm too big. That seems kind of awkward. I think it's illegal in every state except for Tennessee. Verse 5, Jesus answered, truly, truly. By the way, Jesus does not normally say untrue things. So why is he dropping the truly, truly here? Well, that's not his way of saying, okay, guys, now I'm really being serious. No, that's like when my mom used my full name. Joaquin D'Angelo Greer. No, I'm kidding. That's not my full name. James David Greer. When she would say that, it meant like, uh-oh, this is really important. Pay attention. Truly, truly, I say to you, you must be born again. Unless one is born of water and the Spirit, he cannot enter the kingdom of God. That which is born of the flesh is flesh, And that which is born of the Spirit is spirit. Do not marvel. See that I said to you, you must be born again. Three questions this text asks of us, and I want you to consider. Number one is why you must be born again, and what does it mean anyway? Number two, how you can be born again. And number three, are you born again? I want you to ask yourself, and are you sure that you're born again? Are you really sure? By the way, this concept, maybe more than any other regarding salvation, shows you that you're either in or out. Right? When it comes to pregnancy, you either are or you aren't. My wife's been pregnant four times. Not once has she ever brought me the little stick and said, I'm sort of pregnant, you know? You either are or you aren't. Same thing with the new birth. There is a circle. Think of it like that. And you're either inside the circle or you're outside. And you better make for sure which side of that line that you are on. Do you know for sure? Number one, why you must be born again. Why you must be born again. To need new birth implies that there's something wrong with our first birth. According to the Bible, we are born into a state of spiritual death because of the sin of the human race, the collective sin of the human race. God had declared to our first humans, Adam and Eve in Genesis, the one who sins will surely die. And when we sinned, that is exactly what happened. Adam and Eve were driven out of God's presence and their relationship with God was severed. At that point, our bodies began to die. Our bodies that God had intended to sustain eternally for us began to corrode and die, and our spiritual hearts went bad. It's almost like our spiritual hearts, our hearts got sick. We quit loving what we were supposed to love, and we started to love what we shouldn't love. We were made, you see, to so that our hearts were turned outward, to love God and to love others. But after sin, they began to turn inward, seeking first to love and serve ourselves. Martin Luther called this incurvatus in se, in Latin means curved inward on itself is the condition of the human heart. Scripture is not sparing in its description of the state of our hearts. Jeremiah 17:9, the human heart is deceitful above all things and desperately, hopelessly wicked. He's talking about your heart. Paul would say this in Romans by saying that we are disordered in our emotions and defiled in our bodies. Disordered in our emotions means we love the wrong things and we love things out of proportion. It means that we often love God's gifts more than we love God. And a lot of times we serve God just as a means to get to his gifts, which is why when God doesn't give you something that you want, you're always looking at him going, God, I did everything you told me to do, and this is how you repay me. So in that you weren't really concerned about bringing honor and glory to God, it was just a means to get the thing from him that you wanted, right? We seek to serve ourselves before serving him. We prioritize ourselves over him or others. We're disordered in our emotions. We are defiled in our bodies, because that wicked heart begins to express itself, right? So that our mouths are dirty because they speak condemnation and hatred and slander toward others. Jesus said that when we destroy others with our words, when we write people off, like, oh, I'm so done with him, right? That what we're doing is we have the spirit of murder. We may not be actually killing them, but in our hearts, we're treating them that way. And he said, your mouths are filthy. Our lips are dirty because we lie. Y'all, when I really want to get depressed, I think about how naturally and instinctively I lie. For me to tell the truth is a discipline, because I'm constantly, I will stretch that and I'll massage that truth so that I look good. And so I'm not, it's just filthy. Sexually, our bodies are defiled because we use our bodies to gratify our lusts rather than give ourselves to the one person in the sexual relationship that God designed. Genesis 6 says that our thoughts are laced with evil continually. It means I have never one time had a thought or an emotion that did not have the trace of sin all through it. The Puritans used to say it this way: even our tears of repentance need to be washed in the blood of the Lamb. You know what they meant by that? It meant that even when I repent, that's a pretty good emotion, right? When I'm weeping in repentance, I don't know how well you know your heart, but when I weep in repentance, always lurking in the background of my heart is, wow, you're pretty awesome to repent this way. I wonder if other people repent as hard for their sin as you repent of yours. That sin of pride is, I don't know, it's just there. Unbelief is there. Sometimes I feel sorry for myself. I'm like, I bet God's done with me. I bet he doesn't love me and I don't believe what he says.
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10: Paul says in Romans 2 that we're hypocrites based on whatever standard you have. Francis Schaeffer had a great illustration of this. He said, imagine that God put a little invisible tape recorder around your neck that only activated whenever you said the word ought. And whenever you said ought, like you ought to, or he or she ought to, that's when it turned on, recorded what you said, and then shut off. When you get to heaven, God takes that tape recorder from around your neck, and you're like, I didn't even know it was there. And he was like, it's invisible, duh. And he takes it off, and then he plays back every time you said the word ought, and then judges you by that. There is not a person in the universe, he said, regardless of what standard they hold, that would pass that test. Paul says in Romans 2, none of us live up to our standard. We do not do what we know is right. We are hypocrites. Louis Giglio, who preached at our college conference last week, says it is impossible to overestimate the corruption that sin caused in our hearts. Sin did not knock us down to God's JV team. It didn't put us on probation. It didn't put us on a slower track to get to our mansion in heaven. Sin wiped us out. It killed us. We are stained now through and through with sin. We are, Paul says, by nature, children of wrath. And we cannot possibly hope to stand before God stained so thoroughly with sin. Imagine you had a new baby. Imagine you had a new baby, and in that hospital room with your new baby, somebody walked in, a stranger, and asked if they could hold your baby. And before you have a chance to say yes, they pick up the baby and begin to cuddle it. And someone runs in after them and says, that person has the Ebola virus. That causes horror in you. Why? Because your baby is precious and your health is important. God is more pure than you are healthy, and God's creation is more precious to him than your baby is to you. So your revulsion to Ebola is nothing compared to God's revulsion to your and my sin. And we cannot possibly do anything to fix ourselves because the problem is in my heart. And if I decide to fix myself, I got to draw on the corrupted resources of my heart. You see the dilemma? I'm going to be righteous and I'm going to do right. That's coming out of my heart, which is laced with sin. In college, as a joke, a friend of mine and I took a hard-boiled egg and peeled it and put it in the bottom of the heating unit of our friend's dorm. We did it in October so that when he turned on the heater in November, he would have a nice little surprise. It worked like a charm. He turns on the heating unit and he cannot figure out for 3 weeks what on earth is causing this smell. So he's got air fresheners everywhere. He's doing his laundry night and day. He's got his door open. He's complaining about his roommate's irritable bowel syndrome or something, but the problem was in the heating unit itself. That's like my heart. I can't change it through willpower or covering it up with religion because the problem is so deep. I can't change anything. My heart says I want to be righteous. That's going to be laced with sin too. So if Jesus said, verse 6, that which is born of flesh is flesh. In other words, you can't save your corrupted flesh through the efforts of your corrupted flesh. Sin killed us. And there's nothing we can do that can change that. That's why we need something more, something different, something from outside of ourselves. So he continues, unless one is born of water and the Spirit, he cannot enter the kingdom of God. Now, what does it mean to be born of water and the Spirit? Well, there's some people who say that means water is like human birth and Spirit is like your second birth. Other people say, well, no, that's baptism. You got to be baptized and then you're born by the Spirit. Here's why that's not right. Here's your nerd moment. You ready? There's one article in Greek that identifies with water and Spirit. So he's not talking about two separate things. It's not born of the water and the Spirit. In Greek, that's his way of saying born of the water and Spirit. So he's talking about one instance, and he's talking about the gospel. He is alluding to a prophecy made in the book of Ezekiel about what the gospel would do with us. Let me read that prophecy to you. Ezekiel 36, 600 years before Jesus. I will sprinkle clean water on you. This is the Messiah talking. And you shall be clean. I will give you a new heart, and a new spirit I will put within you. I will remove the heart of stone and give you a heart of tender flesh. I'll put my spirit within you and cause you to want to walk in my statutes. I'm going to give you a desire to obey my rules. I'm going to put the desire in you where you're going to obey me, not because you have to. You're going to obey me because you want to. God then gave Ezekiel one of the coolest visions in the Old Testament of how this was going to work. He takes Ezekiel out to this valley that's filled with dead men's bones, dry bones. And he says to Ezekiel, Ezekiel, can these bones live again? And Ezekiel says, they look like they've been dead to me for a long time, so I think no. God says, watch this. And it says, Ezekiel said that he hears the sound of the, in Hebrew it's the word ruach, which means either wind or spirit. It's a play on words. He hears the sound of the wind blowing, the spirit blowing, and all of a sudden these bones begin to rattle. And they start to form into skeletons, and then sinews and tendons begin to connect them, and then tender flesh comes and coats these bones, and then these bones stand up now as this mighty army of the Lord. And God says to Ezekiel, that's what I'm going to do in the church. And by the way, that's what you need. You don't need more religion and more rules and more resolutions just stitching the bones back together. You need the wind of the Spirit to make you alive, to give you a new heart. See, it's like I tell you all the time, God doesn't want to just change your behavior. He wants to change your desires. It's not pleasing to God if you obey him because you're forced to. Man, I've asked you this before. If your wife acted loving to you, if she was the perfect wife, but you knew in her heart she loved somebody else, is that pleasing to you? No, even if she acts right, what you want is not her actions. What you want is her heart. Jonathan Edwards said that if you had a little wooden statue, a little wooden puppet in your house, and right before you walked in a room, somebody went ahead of you and took that wooden statue and arranged it so that it was bowing down or had its hands over its heart like it was saying it loved you, is that pleasing to you? No, it's mechanical. God did not create you because he needed somebody to obey him. God did not create you because he needed robots. God did not create you because he needs servants to get stuff done. God has existed eternally in love in the Trinity. And God created us so that we could share in that love. So God does not want people in heaven who actually want to be somewhere else because they don't really love God. God wants people there in heaven who share his love, who want to be with him, who serve him because they love him, who do righteousness because they crave righteousness. It's like I tell you all the time, God's not just interested in your obedience. He's interested in why you obey. He wants a new kind of obedience. The dilemma of the human condition is not that we don't behave right. The dilemma of the human condition is that we don't love right. That's why you must be born again, because you can't change what you love. And God's got to change that. Number two, that's why you should be born again. Why you must be born again. Here's number two, how you can be born again. Well, down just a little bit farther, Jesus is going to explain verse 14. As Moses lifted up the serpent in the wilderness, even so must the Son of Man be lifted up, that whoever believes in him may have eternal life. Now there he refers to another really cool Old Testament story. We went through the reverse zombie army. This one's almost just as cool. Children of Israel are on their way to the promised land and they begin to doubt God. They doubt his goodness. They even doubt his existence. And so they begin to complain and their hearts begin to wander after other gods. So God, in judgment, sends thousands of fiery serpents. Fiery refers to what you felt like when they bit you. It was excruciatingly painful. And so many of these people, thousands of Israelites, began to writhe in pain and cry out to God for mercy. And so God tells Moses, I want you to make a bronze image of one of the serpents. I want you to put it on top of a pole, and I want you to put it on the top of the highest hill that you can find. And you tell people that if they will go to that hill, they will look at that serpent on the pole, and if they'll believe that I will heal them, then as they look at that serpent on the hill, they will be healed and they will live. And Jesus says, just like Moses did that, I'm going to be lifted up. I'm going to be put on top of a pole like a serpent on top of a tree, on top of a cross. The serpent was the result of their sin, right? That's what it symbolized. Jesus on the cross was the result of our sin. God made him, Paul says in 2 Corinthians, who knew no sin, heaven's perfect son, the essence of God's glory. God made him to become sin. He became the snake. He became the serpent, so that we might become the righteousness of God in him. That if we look to him dying there in our place, like they looked at the serpent on the hill, believing that God will heal us, we'll be healed just like they were. Born again, out of the curse of death, into the promise of new life. for God, Jesus goes on. For God, he gives the shortest, most concise explanation of the gospel anywhere in the Bible. For God so loved the world. A friend of mine said that his life was transformed when he said, my youth pastor said, I wasn't really a church-going person, but I occasionally visited this youth group, and that youth pastor one Friday night said to me, he said, everywhere you see in verse 16, the world or whosoever, you put your name. He says, while he was talking, I read that verse, for God so loved Alex that he gave Alex his only son, that if Alex would believe on him, Alex would not perish, but Alex would have eternal life. He said, it's hard to describe what happened. He said, my dad growing up, you see, had left us. I'd never known that kind of father's love. He said, and now I'm hearing about a father who, after I had spurned and rejected him, came to earth to rescue me, chased me to a cross. I killed him. The irony is, as I killed him, he was paying the penalty for my sin so that if I would just look and I would believe and I would recognize that this was him coming for me, then I would be healed. I would be saved. Just like they looked at that serpent and were healed, you look and you live, you believe and you live.
9: 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Greer. In a world that feels increasingly uncertain, a lot of us are asking the same question. What is God doing in all of this? And that's exactly the kind of question the book of Revelation was written to answer. But instead of turning to it, many of us shy away because it feels complicated, symbolic, even a little overwhelming. The truth is, Revelation wasn't given to confuse us. 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It shows us that behind everything we see, Jesus is reigning. 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I'm Molly Vidovich. 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
11: Welcome to Johnny Erickson Tada Sharing Hope. Have you ever had a straw that broke your camel's back? Well, I just bet you have. Here's what Johnny has to say about it.
12: I looked up that phrase today. It's an old Arab proverb, and it describes the seemingly minor burden that overloads a camel's capacity to do his job. One little additional burden can cause a camel to collapse under an already heavy load. And look, I'm no camel, and neither are you, but there have been times where it's like, okay, God, that's enough. You're piling things on here a little high. I've got enough trouble to contend with, but this new thing is adding salt to the wounds. It's adding insult to injury. I don't think I can handle it. Now, my problems may be different than yours, but you get the picture, right? For me, I have enough trouble simply contending with quadriplegia. Oh, and then, okay, sure, add there the pain, something extra to deal with at 4 a.m. when I wake up and my hip's hurting, it's hard, but okay, I can manage the extra burden with God's grace, and okay, yeah, then there's those two cancers. Okay, now it's getting heavy, but recently I contracted a bad cold. That felt like too much, but I plowed on, and then a week later I got laryngitis, and it's, okay, Lord, that's enough, please. Nope, not yet. My corset began rubbing a wound raw on my side, causing extra problems. And that was the straw that broke my camel's back. Now, I shared all this with one of my pain pals. Her name is Shannon. We pray for each other in our chronic pain. And when I recounted my small and great burdens that nearly flattened me, she gave me such a fresh perspective. She gave me a quote from Samuel Rutherford, a Puritan from several centuries ago. He wrote, quote, I would wish each cross were looked in the face seven times and were read over and over again. It is the messenger of the Lord to you, and it speaks something to you. Shannon said to me, Johnny, what you are feeling, you know, one burden piled on top of another, it's exactly what Jesus felt on the cross. Not only were his hands and legs impaled, the burden was multiplied by those thorns sticking into his skull. Then add the extra burden of the pain in his back from having been flogged. And if that weren't enough, there were the additional burdens of the taunting and sneering from the crowd. And then, even when Jesus raised himself up on his feet to gasp for breath, even that sharp pain was another straw added to his heavy load. And Shannon then added, this is what Samuel Rutherford's talking about. The whole experience of the cross has so much to teach us. It just wasn't one agony. It was many agonies. And so I have learned to gaze at my own painful cross more than 7 times and read it over and over again to glean whatever wisdom from God there may be in it. Oh, friend, if you're bearing a heavy load, if one thing keeps piling on top of another, the book of Hebrews says you've got a Savior who's been tested and tried just like you. He, too, felt the strain of that extra straw, as it were, virtually breaking his camel's back. So, take your burdens to Jesus. 1 Peter chapter 5 says, cast them all on him because he cares for you. He empathizes. He understands because he overcame his many trials that day at Calvary. And he can give you power to overcome yours. So today, take Rutherford's advice. Gaze at the cross and its lessons many times over and learn all of its insights just for you.
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14: In 1 Peter 1, the Bible says, as he which hath called you is holy, so be ye holy in all manner of conversation, in every aspect of how we live. 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
15: You are loved with an everlasting love. This is God's word to us. He loves us, and underneath are his everlasting arms. This is your friend, Elizabeth Elliott, talking again today with my friend Arlita Winston. We've been talking about children, expecting children, and having a newborn. Arlita, please give us some wise words about when you begin to train a child.
16: I think I began training the very first day I came home from the hospital. By my quietness and my quiet response to that baby, and that as I held him quietly and peacefully, that I could satisfy his frustration, either by feeding him, by changing him, by burping him, but done in quiet assurance. And even though you don't feel like you're very assured, if you can project to that child the fact that everything's going to be all right, it's going to be all right, and you hold them quietly and firmly, then during that time, you have time to ask your Heavenly Father, what do I do? But you don't have to let that child know that. You just hold them close to you quietly, talk to them quietly. I think the tone of my voice, the way I hold the baby with assurance, and just the very touch of my hand. Sometimes when that baby is restless and not able to sleep, to just soothe them by putting my hand on their little back and rubbing it and saying, shh, that's all right, that's all right.
15: And did you sing to them?
16: Oh, I sang to them all the time. In fact, one of the joys I had this last time when I was with my new grandbaby was singing to my 2-year-old grandchild all the songs that my own mother had sung to me as a child.
15: For example?
16: Oh, clickety-clack-a-lunk-a-lunk. In fact, I got a phone call the other day from 2-year-old Karis singing it back to me on the telephone. She was absolutely ecstatic because she was able to sing back to me, clickety-clack-a-lunk-a-lunk, the train is coming a-chunk-a-chunk, clickety-clack a mile away, it hasn't a second of time to stay, it sings a noisy rickety song, a rickety-rackety-rickety song, get off the track, it isn't where you belong. Over the river, across the lake, a mile a minute it has to make, terrible snake with flaming eyes, it wiggles and wiggles along the ties, the cinders fall in fiery rain, the tunnel is waiting to swallow the train. Goodbye, goodbye, goodbye, goodbye, tomorrow I'll see you again. And then Karis would always say, and I'll see you again tomorrow, Grandma. And it was just so fun to hear her learn that while I was out there and then ask for the other songs. But we didn't really need a lot of toys to play with. We did a lot of talking. We did a lot of hand playing.
15: How many toys does a child need?
16: Not many. In fact, it's probably better that he doesn't have too many, but I would say that it's good to exchange the toys, to have a couple out and put the rest away in the closet.
15: Hear, hear. I think that's a wonderful idea. You don't have so much clutter.
16: And you don't have so much to put away at the end of the day, but then a couple days later, revolve the toys around so that it is something new for them. They get very, very used to the same things and then just get bored. If you fill a playpen or a bed with the same things all the time, then you wonder why they aren't playing with them. They've just really gotten bored. So don't put so many in.
15: Wouldn't 2 or 3 per day be enough?
16: I think so.
15: For little children, my mother used to say you can give them lots of toys, but then very often they go for the measuring cups and spoons in the kitchen.
16: That's
15: and
16: right.
15: Have much more fun with them than with the bought toys.
16: Right.
15: Now, when a little infant is left alone in the crib after he's been fed and changed and he's warm and dry, and he screams, what does a mother do?
16: Well, I've done different things. Sometimes I've gone in and been very firm with them, looked them straight in the eye. How old are you talking about?
15: I'm talking about an infant, maybe 2 months old.
16: Oh, all right. I will go in and make sure that nothing is needed. Now, in the days when my children were babies, we used big safety pins so that we always checked to make sure that there wasn't a safety pin that was open and sticking in them. That was one of the first things I always checked. Now you don't have to worry about that. But it could be a bubble that they haven't gotten up, where they're just in terrible pain, and very often that is what it is.
15: Can you tell by the cry?
16: I think so. I think you can tell a hungry cry from an angry cry or a fussy cry where they're just, you know that they're needing a nap and they're just needing to be away and quiet. And sometimes it'll take some minutes for them to settle down, but I learned that it doesn't matter if they cry just a little bit. If you know that what they're needing is a nap right now, let them cry it out for a few minutes. Let them settle down and snuggle in and go to sleep. I remember when Sarah was only 8 weeks old, and we were trying to get her on a schedule of sleeping through the night, and she insisted on screaming when we put her down for that bed, and I was determined that she was going to go to bed at 7:30 every single evening so that I could have time with my husband, who was a busy doctor. And I felt like she had me all day long. She had him when he first came home, and now it was her time to go to sleep, and I was determined. But I soon was thwarted by the screams and feeling like I was being an awful mother. And one day, my neighbor said to me, who lived in the same apartment, she said, Arleta, and she had 3 little boys herself, she says, Arleta, why don't you and Joe go out for a walk and just stay out for about 45 minutes? I'll be here in my apartment. I can hear her, but it won't bother me. And if anything happens, if the house catches on fire, I'll go grab her first thing, but you just go for a long walk and let her cry it out. Well, I was appalled And she said, no, go on you go. Go for a walk and let's see if we can't train her to start sleeping when you want her to do it. Well, I went out for my walk and I cried the whole walk, 45 minutes, and I came back terrified. And my neighbor just said, well, it took about 30 minutes and then she was off asleep. That went on for, I think, 3 nights. And again, we took a walk the next night. And after 3 nights, she was cured. When I put her down at 7:30, she knew that was her time to go to sleep, and that was it. Now, I wish I could say that it's going to be just as easy for the rest of you. I don't know how it's going to work with you. I just know that I had the courage to let her cry it out because I knew she had to do what I told her to do, not what she wanted.
15: Now, she was your first child,
16: yes.
15: So did you use the same method on the rest of them?
16: Yes. Mm-hmm.
15: And it worked?
16: Mm-hmm.
15: All boys, the rest of them?
16: All boys. She was my only girl. But I don't recall that I even had that difficulty as much with the others. I probably was more adept as a young mother, and things went more smoothly. I just remember it as being a real problem with Sarah.
15: Well, Valerie has had a real problem with number 8. My daughter Valerie, she told me when I was out there last Christmas that she'd never had the difficulty that she's been having with Sarah, who's her youngest, in Sarah's waking up in the middle of the night and just screaming her head off, just screaming and screaming. Valerie has tried everything she can think of, singing to her, scolding her, walking the floor with her, patting her. And sometimes it takes almost an hour before Val can get her back to sleep again. Sometimes it happens twice in a night.
16: Mm-hmm. Mm-hmm.
15: Any advice?
16: I have no advice. I don't know. I think I would have done exactly what Valerie did. And you don't always know what is wrong with them. It may be that you have to stay up all night. Maybe that child is in real pain. And I hasten to say that each time I wouldn't go out for a walk, I've sensed that it was proper and right to do at that time at 7:30 when she had been fed and had her wonderful day, and it was the right timing. I could do it then, but there were other times during the night when I certainly would not have done that. I would have rocked that baby for a long time, sometimes all night long. That's why I'm not sure how mothers can be mothers and still go to work the next day, because it would have been really hard for me to do it. If you've been up all night with a sick child and then have to face going to work, I don't know, what do you do with the child the next day? That must be very painful. Mm,
15: my heart does go out to the mothers that have to do that.
16: Mm-hmm.
15: Now, when a child is, say, 6 months old, say, just before he begins to crawl, for those 6 months, Valerie has been trying to train her children to take a nap in the afternoon, and usually it's not too difficult up to that age.
16: Mm-hmm.
15: There comes a point where the child doesn't need a nap anymore in the afternoon, and so Valerie has instituted what she calls quiet time, and the whole family observes quiet time. Everybody mm-hmm. has to be alone, and no tape recorders, no TV, no music going on. Nobody's allowed to talk. They have to be more or less in separate rooms. Now, they don't have that many separate bedrooms. But say a 6-month-old child ought to be taking his nap. He doesn't want to. He stands in the crib, bangs the crib back and forth, you know, maybe bangs his head on the wall, yells and screams, throws his toys around. He's furious because he knows that other people are moving around in the house and he does not want to be in that crib.
16: I think I have spanked my children. Not a hard spank, but a quick pop on the bottom, which is well padded with diapers, to let them know I want their attention. And I've held them very close sometimes when they've just, I can remember once when one was just in such a state and so angry that I just picked him up, held him close to me, and walked outside and took a walk with him until he quieted down, and just walked and walked and walked with him. And I don't know what happened inside of him during that time. I can't give a cut and dried answer for that at all. I think each time, that's why I say a mother has to go through her days on her knees. What does that child need right now? And I believe God, in his creativeness, he gives you creative ideas to do. I remember walking around that block with that baby. I don't know what neighbors thought. Here was this baby just frantic. But by the time I got home, he was quiet. And I insisted he went to bed. I think that if you ask God for creative ways to go, I mean, he is the creator. He's the one who has a vested interest in you being a good mother. And he can put ideas into your head as to what to do.
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19: All right. Thank you very much. And hello again, radio friends. How in the world are you? You doing all right today? I trust so. Bless your heart. This is your good friend, Bob Cook. You and I are back together again by the grace of God. The miles drop away, and here we are, just as though I were seated beside you in the car on the way to work or across from you at the kitchen table or wherever you happen to be. Some of you, I guess, wake up to this broadcast, which comes on in your area early in the morning. In any case, wherever you are and whatever is the circumstance, God bless you today and keep you in his tender care is my prayer for you. We're looking at 1 Peter chapter 3, and we were looking at the phrase that says, that ye are thereunto called that ye should inherit a blessing. Then the verses that follow lay out for us what is involved in a blessed kind of a life, or a life that is a blessing to others, whichever way you want to look at it. He that will love life, that's the ambiance, you may say, of the Christian life. You'll love it. To wake up in the morning and say, praise the Lord. You know, you may have worries, a million of them, problems upon your heart and mind, not a little heartache or even heartbreak. Circumstances may be terrible, but to wake up and say, I'm glad to be alive, dear Lord, because I belong to you. Let me live this day for you. He that will love life. Now, what is involved? Let him refrain his tongue from evil. That's what we were talking about the last time we got together. And that involves, of course, getting my heart right with my Lord. For out of the abundance of the heart, the mouth speaketh. And so let's take care that our hearts are right with our God, so that what we say is going to be a reflection of the love we have for him. And it'll be good words, not bad words. The wise man said, how forcible are right words. They're like apples of gold in pictures of silver. How forcible are right words. There is a sense in which if you're going to get your point across in any kind of negotiation, you have to study the other person to find out what he or she or they really want. And second, what the words that are used really mean to them. Sometimes a word that is innocently used by you or by me is received in an entirely different fashion by the people who hear it. Sometimes it's a threat, or sometimes it's interpreted as a criticism, or sometimes even as a sneer. And you didn't mean it that way at all, but because it's that kind of a word in the thinking of the listener. So, refrain his tongue from evil. His lips that they speak no guile. Don't use words to try to get your own way. Now, wise words and loving words and words that motivate, it seems to me this is entirely within the purview of Scripture. But words that are calculated to manipulate others and to get them to do what you want, that's something else again, right? Well, we talked about that at some length the last time we got together.

preaching teams, gospel teams, of young preachers and evangelists and teenagers with them that would be traveling all over in winning souls in various large city centers. And I remember saying to the board to which I was responsible, I think they called it a council in those days, I remember saying, I've made arrangements with such and such a film company to send a film crew around and follow our young people around in various meetings so as to get a film record of what the Lord is doing, and it might be encouraging, and we can use it to encourage other people to get out with the gospel. Well, one of the men present said, "Oh, Bob," he said, "don't, you're an amateur. Don't do that." He said, why should you have an amateur rendition like a family movie?" He said, "Don't do that." And so he argued against it, and successfully, and the thing was killed. Well, what happened was that he went and took the pictures himself. Can you imagine? Hallelujah. Anyway, private agenda. See, there's the idea. Avoid that, will you? Let's avoid the private agenda where we're saying one thing but trying to get something else done. He said you're called to refrain from that. That's part of the Christian calling to just, as the man said, include it out. Refrain from it. Guile. Well, he said, let him eschew evil. Now that means to shun it because you dislike it deeply, even violently. If you eschew something, that means you don't like it and you stay away from it. You shun it. Shun evil, but do good. I have to review my own life from time to time, I guess, as we all do. And the question comes up, how faithfully do I avoid everything that is that's wrong? Well, I'm not conscious of deliberately wrongdoing. Not many times, anyway. The Lord does guide his boy, and I'm grateful. He's saved me and kept me, and I'm grateful. But I can't say, and maybe I don't know how this affects you, beloved, but I can't say that I have been deliberately watching out to avoid everything that is not according to the will of God. I've been more dependent upon God's sovereign guidance, I guess, than on my effort. Now, what this says to me here, he says, eschew evil, hate it. Avoid it, stay away from it, and do it deliberately. That's what it's saying. That's a pretty strong order. And you and I better pay attention to it, hadn't we? And then he says, let him do good. I've talked to you different times about this matter of looking for good things to do. That's part of what God had in mind when he saved us. Ephesians 2:10 said, we're his workmanship created in Christ Jesus unto good works, which God hath before ordained that we should walk, that means live every day, in them, in an atmosphere of doing good. Now here again, when I'm talking to you, I have to talk to Bob Cook. And I don't know that I go through any given day just looking for something good to do. And yet there has been a kind of a lifestyle that I've adopted where I look for things that will encourage people. I have to say I do that pretty regularly. Try to catch people doing something right and compliment them. Try to find somebody who's a little discouraged and encourage him or her or them. That I do. But I'll tell you, this phrase encompasses a great deal more than most of us put into it. Wouldn't you agree? Let's try this, you and I. Let's try to go through a whole day just looking for some good things we can do for other people in Jesus' name. I think when the day is finished, we'll be glad that we tried it that way. To hate evil and stay away from everything that's against the will of God, and at the same time, go

0: through life looking for chances to do good things that will help and encourage and strengthen other people. I've noticed this, that every time you do something good without being asked to do it, you get gratitude that is way out of proportion to the amount of effort that you put out. You know, people still thank me for helping them with a suitcase years ago. I don't understand it, but they do. You know, see somebody unloading a car in the front of the college, and I say, here, let me give you a hand with that. And years later, say 10 or 15 years later, they'll hark back to that. You helped me with my suitcases. Well, how important is that? Well, I guess it was important to them, so they remembered it. Do good. Look for good things you can do. Don't make a federal case of it. Don't be officious. There's nobody worse than somebody who is officially a do-gooder. But oh, where there's a need, where there's a heartache, where there's a burden, where somebody's discouraged, where somebody needs to be strengthened and encouraged and helped, where somebody needs a job, or somebody's hungry, or whatever, do good. That's part of the calling. He said, hereunto were you called. See? Hereunto you were called to be a blessing. How do you get to be a blessing? All right, watch what you say. Watch your attitude toward evil, everything against the will of God. Watch your attitude toward anything that's outside of the will of God. And watch your attitude toward what you're doing. Do good. It's quite an order, isn't it? Now he goes on to say, let him seek peace and pursue it. To seek peace. Now, how do you do that? Number one, you avoid confrontation wherever you can yourself. Did you know it's not necessary to win an argument? Have you discovered that? You don't have to answer every critical letter or memorandum. You don't have to win an argument. I know some people who absolutely cannot stand to lose an argument. They'll get angry and the fur will fly. Well, you don't have to be that way, do you? No, you don't. He said, seek peace. So that means look for the non-combative, non-confrontational way of relating to people and to issues. That doesn't mean compromise. I don't mean you should compromise your convictions. I mean that most of the things about which we argue are less than eternal, wouldn't you say? Think of all the arguments you've had at home in the last month. What have you argued about? They're not really all that eternal in nature, are they? So he says you seek peace. Anytime you can, back off and say, all right, you're probably right about that, you know, and let the other person feel that you're not going to argue about it. You'd be surprised what a different atmosphere you will create for yourself and for those around you. Well, we get at this the next time we get together. Dear Father, today, make us people who have the right words, the right heart, and the right atmosphere of peace. In Jesus' name, amen. Till I meet you once again by way of radio, walk with the King today and be a blessing.
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2: Welcome to Bible Q&A with John MacArthur. I'm Denny Nugent with today's question. It takes us to the fourth commandment, remember the Sabbath to keep it holy. Of course, Sunday, not the Jewish Sabbath Saturday, but Sunday is the traditional day of corporate worship for Christians. Well, a passage often used to explain that is Colossians 2, 16 and 17, which says that, quote, no one is to act as your judge in regard to food or drink or in respect to a festival or a new moon or a Sabbath day, things which are a mere shadow of what is to come, but the substance belongs to Christ. Now, John, could that verse free believers from the Old Testament's Sabbath requirements?
3: Yes, I think it does. I think that is clearly a pronouncement that the Sabbath ceremonies and the Sabbath celebrations and the ordination of the Sabbath as that special day has been set aside. It couldn't be more explicit. No one is to act as your judge in respect to a Sabbath day. The Sabbath has been set aside. I think there's theological reason. That was the day that God rested in creation, and so it commemorated the creative work of God. Now we have a different commemoration. The early church met on the first day of the week, not the seventh day, because that commemorated the resurrection of Jesus Christ. That became known, according to Revelation 1, as the Lord's Day. Now you can't take Old Testament Sabbath requirements and push them onto Sunday. That's not what the New Testament does. Every day is holy to the Lord. We can worship every day. Having said that, I think it's wonderful to set aside a whole day to exalt our risen Christ.
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5: A new report shows Planned Parenthood gave Democrat attorneys general a roadmap for targeting pro-lifers after the Supreme Court overturned Roe v. Wade. The 2022 memo urged state officials to attack crisis pregnancy centers, accusing them of spreading misinformation, using consumer alerts, pursuing legal action, and involving state laws designed to protect abortion facilities. According to documents obtained by the Daily Signal, several Democrat attorneys general immediately took action that very closely matched Planned Parenthood's recommendation. California sued, New Jersey issued alerts, and other states created abortion task forces and issued abortion-friendly legal guidance. Are state attorneys general really supposed to be carrying out the agenda of the abortion industry?
4: Join our Life Defenders team today. 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
10: When He has tried me, I will come forth as gold. 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Focus on the future benefits, not the present pain. You may be in the middle of a turmoil. Trust the Lord. It's not an eternal turmoil.
11: Have you ever searched for God in the darkness and come up empty? You couldn't feel Him, couldn't hear Him, couldn't understand what He was doing. And yet somehow, you held on. Today, on Insight for Living, Chuck Swindoll draws our attention to three verses in the book of Job. Verses so powerful, he committed them to memory in his 20s and has leaned on them ever since. They speak to anyone walking through a trial they can't explain. It's the heart of grace under pressure. Chuck titled his message, How to Handle Criticism with Class.
10: Some of the greatest verses in all the Bible are verses 10, 11, and 12 of Job 23. I committed them to memory back when I was in my young 20s, and I have called them to mind perhaps more than any other passage of Scripture. I commend to you the memorizing of Job 23, 10 through 12. I'm serious. I've got them marked out in my Bible. I got a ruler and I marked around 23:10-12. He knows the way that I take. Look at the verse. When he, that's God, has tried me, I shall come forth as gold. My foot has held his steps. His way have I kept and not declined. Neither have I turned back from the command of his lips. I love this word. I have esteemed, I have treasured, I have prized the words of his mouth more than my necessary food. I'm unable to locate the presence of God, but I trust him. Eliphaz, Bildad, Zophar, and later Elihu, you can say whatever you wish against me. God knows the way that I take. He knows the truth. He, my justifier, he and I are on speaking terms. I trust him. I believe in him. He knows the way I take. After the trial is over, I will come forth as gold. You can count on that, saints. When the trial has passed, you will be deeper and richer for it. I want you to allow those words to burn their way into your brain so deeply that they become like a divine filter for everything that happens in your life from now on. Everything. God knows the way that we take. Your need, verse 11, and mine, is to have our feet hold fast to his path, to keep his way and not turn aside, not depart from the command of his lips. You say, well, I thought we couldn't see him. What do you mean, his lips? His word. It's as if God is speaking. When you open his book, his word teaches you, instructs you, counsels you, comforts you, reproves you, directs your steps. I have not departed from the command of his lips. And look at the last line, I have treasured. The word means to esteem, to value the words of his mouth more than steak and potatoes, more than solid dessert, more than the most delicious and delectable meal the finest chef in the country can provide. I have treasured the words of his mouth more than what I have for lunch or what I'm served or what I serve myself for supper. I treasure his words more than anything that even keeps me alive. That's the value I place on what he has said. Grace under pressure. That's why he could keep from answering Eliphaz or slugging him. That's how Job could restrain himself when he's being falsely accused. He knows that God knows the way he takes. God knows his heart. And he trusts God. Now, the second statement Job makes, which is the balance of this chapter, 13-17, I'm unable to understand the plan of God. Now, get that along with the first one, and you'll have a nice balance. I'm unable to locate the presence of God, but I trust him. Now, the second is, I am unable to understand the plan of God, but I trust him. Same ending, but it's another subject. His plan is unfolding, and I'm not able to understand it. In fact, he says he's unique in verse 13. God is unique. Who can turn him? What his soul desires, that he does. He doesn't ask permission. He doesn't tell you ahead of time. He doesn't explain why it's so hard. He doesn't let you know how it's going to come out. He doesn't tell you why it goes on and on and on and on and on, and most of it is unfair. He doesn't tell you how long it's going to last. He doesn't tell you when it's going to end. You trust him. You trust him. You wait. You serve him. You keep your feet on his paths. You treasure his words. And whatever God desires, that is what he does. And you trust him. You can't understand it. And don't call me, because I can't explain it either. I got my own stuff. You call me, I'll probably say, while you're on the line, I've got several things I want to ask you. And to make matters even more complicated, verse 14, he performs what is appointed for me. There's a uniqueness there. Nobody else was Job, and Job had what was appointed for Job, and that became his life and lifestyle. just as he is performing what is appointed for you. And don't get your hopes up. Many such decrees are with him. You got a whole bunch of them waiting to implement once you get through this one. Isn't that fun? Therefore, I would be dismayed at his presence when I consider I am terrified of him. That's great, great vulnerability. Just say it. It's okay. I think the Lord would love to hear us say that on occasion. You frighten me. St. John of the Cross, one of the fathers, wrote, God perceives the imperfections within us. Now listen closely. This is deep. God perceives the imperfections within us, and because of his love for us, urges us to grow up. His love is not content to leave us in our weaknesses. And for this reason, he takes us into a dark night. He weans us from all the pleasures by giving us dry times and inward darkness. In doing so, he is able to take away all these vices and create virtues within us. Through the dark night, pride becomes humility. Greed becomes simplicity. Wrath becomes contentment. Luxury becomes peace. Gluttony becomes moderation. Envy becomes joy, and sloth becomes strength. No soul will ever grow deep in the spiritual life unless God works passively in that soul by means of the dark night. That's why we trust him. I can't see in the darkness. And the longer it goes on, the darker it seems it gets. And so I trust him. And I wait for him. I don't try to explain what he's up to. I trust him. You want this to go on longer? I trust you. I'm going to act wisely. I'm going to respond as best I can. But Lord God, to change this setting is your business, not mine. And my walk with you is such that I lean on you when I can't see my way through. For however long. Now, his final response is in chapter 24. He was unable to locate the presence of God, so he said, I trust him. He was unable to explain the plan of God, so he says, I trust him. By the way, Pascal once wrote, the eternal silence of those infinite spaces frightens me. I love that. The eternal silence of those infinite spaces frightens me. There's some time in the depth of his will, you are absolutely scared to death. You don't have any idea where this is going to lead. That's okay. You trust him. You wait for him. Chapter 24, I'm unable to justify the permissions of God, but I trust him. I'm unable to justify the permissions of God. What do I mean by that? Well, what does Job mean? He starts in the country, verses 1 to 11. He goes to the city, verses 12 to 17. And then he just levels curses against the wicked at the end, 18 down through 24. In the country, look at this. Some remove, verse 2, some remove the landmarks and they seize and devour flocks, and God doesn't step in and stop it. They drive away the donkeys of the orphans. They take the widow's ox for a pledge. God doesn't stop. He permits that. They push the needy aside from the road, the poor from the land, are made to hide themselves altogether. This is great poetry and it's true fact. As wild donkeys in the wilderness, they go forth seeking food in their activity. As bread for their children in the desert, they harvest their fodder in the field, glean the vineyard of the wicked. They spend the night naked without clothing, have no covering against the cold. God doesn't stop it. They are wet with the mountain rains and hug the rock for want of a shelter, and God doesn't step in and stop it. He permits it. Others snatch the orphan from the breast. God doesn't stop it. There are kidnappings, and God doesn't stop it. And against the poor, they take a pledge, and God doesn't stop it. He permits it. And on and on and on it goes down through verse 11. I can't justify God's passivity. Why does he permit that? But he does. When you get to chapter 24, verse 12, you're in the city, and you think the country problems were tough. Look at the litany of the city problems. Verse 13, others have been with those who rebel against the light. They do not want to know its ways nor abide in its paths, and God lets it happen. The murderer arises at dawn. God lets him go. He kills the poor and the needy, and at night he is as a thief, and God doesn't stop it. The eye of the adulterer waits for the twilight, saying, no eye will see me. He disguises his face, and God doesn't zap him. You could go all the way down through this list, all the way to the end, and there are wrongs, and there are failures, and there are injustices, and there's robbery and sexual sins. And where is God? He is permitting it. Why? I don't know, says Job. I think his point here is that just exactly like what's happened to me, God's permitted it. Just like what I'm going through, God has permitted it. Those who do wrong get away with it. Those who take advantage of others get away with it. And God doesn't step in, and you and I could name a half dozen examples right now of recent cases where the Lord could have stopped it, but he didn't. This isn't all about the Jewish Holocaust. This isn't all about the wrongs of the Crusade era. This isn't all about the priests in the Catholic Church who abused boys. This is about all kinds of things that we could name, and God could have stopped it, but he didn't. It's a mystery. That's the point. I can't justify the permissions of God, but I trust him. That's a major step, especially if one of the boys is your son, or if one of the children kidnapped is your child. It's a real test on trust. And so Job finishes this, 18 through 24, by leveling curses against the wicked. Job is saying, in effect, you think I'm wicked? I'm telling you, God, if I had my way with God, he would curse every one of them doing wrong. I stand against everything that I've named here. And verse 25 is pretty assuring, isn't it? Now, if it's not so, who can prove me a liar and make my speech worthless? Can any stand up and say, this is nonsense? No one could, not even Eliphaz. The amazing thing is God's tolerance. Not only is he absent, not only is he mysterious, I can't justify what he's doing. I mean, would you have done with Job what God did with him? If you had, we would call you cruel. But when God does it, he turns it into a 42-chapter book and uses it in all our lives. Okay, what's this about? Three lessons, if I may be that simplistic. I think there are three enduring lessons. Even though God is elusive and mysterious and strange and silent and invisible and appears to be passive, he is trustworthy. So the first point I want to make is resist the temptation to explain everything. Resist the temptation to explain everything. God knows. Add that. Resist the temptation to explain everything. God knows, but you and I don't. It was a great day at Dallas Seminary when I heard one of the profs say, as he was asked a question similar to this subject, I don't know. And I thought, yes. Honest man, brilliant theologian, I don't know. I don't know. I can't explain it. Seminary is not a school where you learn all of the answers about the mysterious workings of God. It may be the place where you finally learn to admit there are a lot of things about him I don't know. Someone has said an education is just going from a unawareness to an awareness of your ignorance. You discover all the things you don't know. Resist the temptation to explain everything. Don't try. Just practice. Say it with me. I don't know. First time some of you have said that in years. Let's do it again. I don't. You're terrific. You did it very well. Tomorrow morning at the mirror, guys, as you're shaving, say it. I don't know. I don't know why I got a face like this. I don't know why the day is like this. I don't know. Second, focus on the future benefits, not the present pain. When he has tried me, I will come forth as gold. When I pass this test, there's going to be rewards. Focus on the future benefits, not the present pain. God leads. Add that. He knows what he's about. That's what Job 23:10 says. He knows the way I take. Here's the third. It's the toughest one for many of you, I know, but it's got to be added. Embrace the sovereignty of God. God controls. Embrace the sovereignty of God. Now, some of you want to say in return, look, it's hard for me to embrace anyone I don't really understand. You hug your wife, don't you? You hug your husband, don't you? You hug your daddy, your mama. You don't understand all about them. Sometimes you have just said, I don't understand, but come here. You just put your arms around them. Never believe that life is based on random chance. Don't ever believe that. It's all working together like a massive, beautiful piece of divine tapestry that from this side looks blurred and knotted and strange and twisted, but from that side has an incredible pattern to it. And to God, it's for his glory. It makes great sense. But we're on this side. My good friend David Roper, in his fine book, Seeing Through, provides an illustration of this. Recently, Carolyn and I were on the first leg of a flight from Frankfurt, Germany, to our home in Boise, Idaho. Our first stop was Boston. It had been an exhausting week, and I dropped off to sleep as soon as I found my seat, but I was soon awakened by the disturbance in the aisle. The steward and a passenger who had been seated on Carolyn's left were arguing about the man's seat assignment. Somehow, he had been separated from his fiancée, who was seated several rows behind us. The man grew increasingly angry and argumentative until another passenger, seated by the man's fiancée, offered to trade places. The swap was made, and Carolyn's new seatmate settled into his place, drew out a legal pad, and began to work on some project. Unfortunately, there was a garrulous little French boy seated on his left, a charming child who wanted to talk. The man, who seemed to be the soul of patience, gave up his project after a few minutes and began to chat amiably with the boy. Carolyn was soon drawn into the conversation. I heard the man say he was from Los Gatos, California, where Carolyn and I had lived for 18 years. He was on the Frankfurt to Boston leg of the flight to San Francisco. I heard Carolyn remark on the fact that we had many friends in the Bay Area, and then I went back to sleep. When I awakened an hour or so later, I found Carolyn sharing her faith with her newfound friend, scribbling on his pad of paper, drawing diagrams, and animating her story. He was listening intently and asking questions. I sat there quietly and I prayed for her and for the man. At one point, he said, "You believe as my wife does." "Oh," Carolyn replied. "And how did she become a follower of Christ?" "Through Bible study fellowship," he responded. "Oh, how did she find out about Bible study fellowship?" Carolyn asked. "A friend of hers, Nell King, invited her to attend." "That's remarkable," Carolyn exclaimed. "Nell King is one of my best friends. And then the coin dropped. A few months before we moved to Boise, Nell had asked Carolyn to pray for a friend who had just become a Christian through Bible study fellowship, and for her husband, who was not yet a believer. The man now seated on Carolyn's left, there by that power which erring men call chance. There is a perfect plan unfolding. You can't explain it. You can't understand it. And there'll be times you won't like it. He's not going to ask you permission to keep it moving. Trust him. Grace under pressure. Bow your heads with me, will you please? You're surrounded by individuals in the family of God who could tell you 100 stories similar to the one I just told you. But they probably won't, because you would never know to ask. But the fact is, you have your own stories. Just look over the way things have worked out. You may be in the middle of a turmoil. Trust the Lord. It's not an eternal turmoil. It's just part of the unfolding of a profound plan. It may very well be the plan is designed to humble you, to bring you so far down that the only way you can look is up, and you'll see a cross. And you'll reach out by faith, and you will take the hand of the one who died for you, and it's got skin on it. He was a man like we are, but he was without sin. He paid the full price for your salvation, and he awaits your accepting it. The plan will never be exciting to you until you accept the Lord Jesus into your life. Don't wait to do that. Today's the day. Father, we are very grateful for the way your work unfolds, and much to our amazement and sometime, admittedly, our resistance and disappointment, the plan brings hurt. It brings pain. It requires grace under pressure. Give us the patience to endure. Give us the faith to believe. Give us the hope to trust. I pray in the name of Jesus and for his sake. Everyone said, amen.
11: He knows the way I take, and when he has tried me, I shall come forth as gold. What a promise to hold on to when the trial drags on and the darkness won't lift. This is Insight for Living. Chuck Swindoll titled his message, How to Handle Criticism with Class. If you're feeling overwhelmed by unsolicited opinions or the unwanted counsel from friends, we hope this study has brought renewed confidence that God not only knows, he understands. You see, Job is a model for exercising grace under pressure. Picture it. His friends came to comfort him and crushed him instead. God seemed silent. And yet, from the ash heap came these words, I know that my Redeemer lives. That's a man who found God when his world was on fire. And friend, you may be sitting there today in your own ash heap. Words have wounded you. Circumstances have overwhelmed you. And God feels very, very far away. Chuck's book, Finding God When the World's on Fire, was written exactly for that moment. 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
2: Let us run with endurance the race that is set before us, looking to Jesus, the founder and perfecter of our faith. Olympic runners know gold medals are only given to winners on official tracks. It's the same with God. There's only one way to reach Him, and that is through His Son, the Lord Jesus Christ. If this sounds too exclusive, stay with us. From the Moody Church in Chicago, this is Running to Win with Dr. Erwin Lutzer, whose clear teaching helps us make it across the finish line. Pastor Lutzer, tell us about the series that begins today.
3: Well, you know, Dave, throughout the years, I've had a great burden to help young people especially to understand the uniqueness of Jesus Christ. Here's what happens. They go to university or college, and they come back. There are religious options that are offered to them, and they need to know why it is that Jesus Christ is unique. And the series that we are beginning today, the series of messages, has to do with Christ among other gods. He is indeed very, very special. And at the end of this message, I'm going to be giving you some contact info, because I know that there are many of you who pray for us. Many of you, of course, are deeply committed to helping us get the message of the gospel of Jesus Christ around the world. And even as you listen to this series, remember, it's going to be preached in other countries. Thank you in advance for helping us. But for now, let us just listen.
4: Before his death, the famous historian Toynbee said that the governments of the world will unite, he says, either by force or federation. But he said they will never be successful unless there is a universal religion. The Parliament of World Religions that met here in the city of Chicago is a giant step toward that direction. 5,000 religious leaders meeting from all over the world to discuss religious unity and the possibility of harmonizing the religions of the world so that we will have unity and solve all the problems of hunger and war. Now I need to make it very clear that nobody was suggesting that Hindus should no longer be Hindus, or Christians should no longer be Christians, or Buddhists should no longer be Buddhists. Nobody suggested that. But there were three very important presuppositions in the Parliament of World Religions. The first was that no one religion should claim that it holds truth. Because if we say that it holds truth, then of course the problem of compromise becomes very difficult. But if we simply say that the various religions are traditions, why, traditions have flexibility, and nobody claims that traditions have any kind of absolute value. Some of the greatest applause was reserved when the idea that there might be one way to come to God was ridiculed. There was a second presupposition that was operating, and that, of course, is obvious, namely that no one religion is superior to another. As a matter of fact, there were seminars held on how to get over the idea of superiority, because it is superiority that stands in the way of unity. All religions must be studied and understood for their diversity and for their richness, without any thought that one might have more truth than the other. And of course, the other third presupposition is very evident, namely that proselytizing is a dirty word. You just don't go out to get converts, because that is based on the assumption that you think that your religion actually has something that other religions don't have. Now, mind you, there was proselytizing going on. For example, the witches had hospitality suite with lots of food where they invited people to come and to eat and then to learn about witchcraft and to learn about all of the deep things of their religion. The various Eastern religions were handing out leaflets and advertising and giving out information, and there was a lot of proselytizing going on, but strictly speaking, nobody was supposed to be converting anybody to anything else. Because after all the religions of the world are equal. In fact, one evening, a man illustrated it this way. He said, I want you to think of a wheel. And he said, let us suppose that this wheel, the outer rim, represents the various doctrines that people hold to. And then he says, all the spokes are the individual religions. He said, you can have as many spokes as you want. He says, but when you begin to leave the rim, he said, at the point of the rim, you look at other people's rim, other people's doctrine, and you say to yourself, how could anyone ever believe that? But then he says, as you begin to leave those doctrines and you move toward the middle, you find out that all the religions of the world eventually lead to the same place, the hub, which he defined as the clear blue of sky. You know, we're living in a day of tolerance, aren't we? Now, of course, if you mean by tolerance the fact that we should have respect for other people and other religions and that we should live peaceably, all of us are in favor of tolerance. But there's another kind of tolerance that is found in society today. That is the new icon of tolerance, where even the most absurd, contradictory ideas all are looked at as if they are so special and so unique and so rich. Even though, if I may humbly say it, even though they may be just so stupid. And so that's a new kind of tolerance, where people are actually saying things like this, of all things. We met people who said, you know, I'm a Christian Buddhist. Now, if you understood what Christianity is, and if you understood what Buddhism is, you know that that's an absurdity. It's like saying, you know, we went hunting one day and we came across a four-sided triangle. It's absurd. But that's the kind of talking you have today in a world in which there is tolerance for tolerance. But if you say that you have found some truth, suddenly there is a lot of intolerance. A friend of mine and I went from booth to booth where all of the displays were of all the occultists, the theosophists, the witches, the Eastern religions, and we asked all of them to tell us what they essentially believed. This led to some very interesting discussions, as you might imagine. But one of the things that elicited a lot of hostility was the idea that Christianity may have some truth, and maybe some truth even that cannot be blended with anything else. Now let me ask you a question. How did America get like that? How is it possible on a Phil Donahue show for somebody to say, well, you know, I'm into Buddhism and you're into Christianity and we all have to be into what works for us? How could that have happened? What I'd like to do in the next few moments is to explain to you a mega shift. So I want you to listen carefully so that you understand what is happening. First of all, I want you to notice that this shift involves God-centeredness to man-centeredness. Some of us have had the privilege of being in Weimar, in Deutschland, in Germany. And we've been in the house of Goethe, the great Enlightenment scholar. And there he has artifacts from Greece and from Rome and from the various countries of the world, from Japan and China. This is now, of course, during the 17th century. And he has these artifacts there, not because he's interested in art, though he is, but that's not the point. He was making a theological point. Namely, that even non-Christian cultures have a lot of art and have a lot of high degree in civilization. Therefore, Christianity should not be thought of as special or unique, but all the religions of the world must be understood for their richness because they are essentially on the same par. And so you have, during the period of Enlightenment, a shift taking place. Since all the different religions of the world are now equal, it is no longer important for us to be interested in the glory of God as it now is in the happiness of man and his own potential. And so you have this shift taking place from God-centeredness to man-centeredness. There's another aspect of the shift, and that is objectivity to relativism. Relativism says that there is no objective truth. There is no standard by which anything may be judged morally or in the realm of religion, and therefore the best that we can do is to accept the shifting sands of the times. Now, there's a reason for that, and there's a reason why shift number one leads to shift number two. And that is that if we have no word from God from outside the universe, if it is true that God has not given us some kind of revelation to help us, then we are like ants on the canvas of a Rembrandt painting. We see the roughness beneath us, we see the change of color, but we cannot make sense of it all. Now, the human mind is very brilliant when you stop to think of it. We have put men on the moon, we make pocket calculators, all of these gadgets involve a lot of knowledge and a lot of wisdom. But when it comes to religion and morality, we don't have the building blocks. We don't see the whole picture. And if God has not spoken, why indeed all that we can do is grope around, and we have to be relativists, because then it is true that no one opinion is really better than any other opinion. And I think that you will agree with me that in America today we have made a tremendous shift, a shift from the idea that everybody has a right to his own opinion, which we would agree to the absurd idea that every opinion is equally right. And that's where we have come to. There's a third shift, and that is from objectivity to pragmatism. That word pragmatism means an emphasis on whether or not something works. William James wrote a book on pragmatism in which he said that the religions of the world cannot yet be evaluated. All of the evidence isn't in, because he says the best religion is the one that works the best, and we have to withhold judgment because we have not yet had enough time to know which one works the best, which one gives you the biggest bang for your buck. He spoke of it as the cash value of a religious belief. And so we're in a milieu today, we're in a context in which everybody is into self-help programs, everybody is saying, how does it work, and how does it work for me? And Christianity has to compete with this. Well, let me ask you something very candidly. Does Christianity work? It depends what you mean. Ask the Nader family this morning whether or not Christianity works. It didn't heal Barb from her fight with cancer. Doesn't seem to work. Ask some of the martyrs that died for their faith. They were thrown to the lions, and they cried to God for deliverance, and there was no deliverance, and the beasts came and ripped them to shreds, and there were others who were drowned, and there were those who were killed with the sword, and there was no deliverance. Does Christianity work? My dear friend, we have to ask the question, does it work? For what? For how long? And for what ultimate purpose? Now, of course, if you're talking about eternity, if you're talking about rectifying our broken relationship with God, why indeed then Christianity does work. If you look at it from the standpoint of eternity, it works very well, because we believe that Jesus has the credentials to take those who believe in him directly to heaven at death, whether they go by cancer or by wild beast. It works very well. Can't you understand modern man who's into it and saying, well, I want to know whether or not it works right now, and I want to see how it works. So that's the context in which we find ourselves in America. Superficial observations regarding working. Fourth, there's the move from reason to feeling. Obviously, this is also a necessary shift given the ones that preceded it. You know, the Puritans and the Bible would certainly emphasize the mind of man and the unity of the mind and the heart, so that we are thinking beings and so that we hold a certain truths very dear to us. But that's not where we are today in our culture. People are willing to embrace all sorts of absurd ideas because we have been told, don't think, feel. Just like the Garden of Eden, where Satan said to the woman, that you may eat of the fruit of the tree. And then the Bible says, when she saw that it was good for food and that it was pleasant to the eyes and a tree to be desired to make one wise, then she took of the fruit of the tree because it looked so good and it felt so good. You see, the great problem with civilization today is people don't see it as a problem with sin. The big problem is sadness. You're not supposed to be sad. You're supposed to be happy. And if not, find something that works until you become happy. You know what we as delegates were told at the Parliament of World Religions? Here you have an audience of 5,000 people, and somebody stands up and says, "Now we want you to hang on to your chairs. Hang on to your chairs with such tenseness, with such tightness, that you think that if you let go, you're going to go right through the roof. So hang on, and also hang on to your most cherished belief just that way. Hang on now, folks, hang on. Now let go, let go." You didn't go through the roof, did you? And you know what? You can give up your most cherished belief and you won't go through the roof either. Just give it up. And so we live in a day and age in which people say, "We're not interested in the outer rim. All that we are interested in is the inner circle, and we wonder whether or not it feels good." So obviously there's a fifth shift, and that is we have moved now from convictions to opinions. That's where we are. Everybody has an opinion. Nobody has any convictions. There was a recent poll that showed that very few Americans will ever die for anything anymore. In the history of the church, there have always been those who have been willing to die for their faith because they actually thought that they had found something so valuable that they were willing to give their life for it. People today say, "I'm not going to give my life for my religion. I'm not going to give my life for my country. I can't find anything worth dying for anymore." And so that's where we are. We are a nation largely without convictions, billions of opinions, but we don't feel anything in terms of our intellectual beliefs very deeply. Ernst Renan, who left Christianity, said, "We are living on the perfume of an empty vase, the perfume of an empty vase." My dear friend, today, unless America fills that vase, we are in deep trouble. So now I've explained why it is that people can say, "Well, you know, I'm going to bring my own God to church," like somebody at the Parliament of World Religions suggested. They said everybody should bring his own God. You take a little pinch of yoga, you add a little bit of karma, Western karma, not Eastern. That's too depressing. You add a little bit of Western karma, and then you sprinkle it with all kinds of verses of scripture from the lips of Jesus. You stir it, and it's a religion just for you. It's a personalized faith, and I'm into this, and you're into that. And we all have to do what is just right for me. And that's where we are. Well, as many of you know, this is the first in the series of eight messages entitled Christ Among Other Gods. So let me give you two objectives that I hope to accomplish. First of all, I want to show you why the credentials of Jesus Christ are so overwhelming that in his presence all other teachers fade into oblivion. Indeed, someday all the other teachers of the world will bow down and confess him to be Lord to the glory of God the Father. That's what I want to show. And then second, what I would like to do is to instill in you a desire not to be ashamed of the gospel. You see, sometimes you're eating lunch with somebody and they bring up an objection to Christianity and you say to yourself, "You know, I'm just so scared. I don't know what he's going to say. What if he tells me he's into Buddhism and I'm into Christianity and we all have to be into what's right for us? What am I going to say?" Well, I want to help you. I don't mean to say now that all of you are going to run out with your little arguments and convert the world. Because there is something obnoxious about Christians who are self-righteous, who think they have an answer for everything. But what I would like to be able to do is to give you such a sense of confidence as to why you have believed in Jesus, and give you the ability to answer the reason for the

0: But verse 31. Jesus therefore was saying to those Jews who had believed in him, "If you abide in my word, then you are truly my disciples. And you shall know the truth, and the truth will make you free." Four very explosive observations about truth. First of all, truth is universal. It's universal. You see, Jesus not only spoke the truth, but he said that he was the truth. Therefore, it would have been absolutely absurd for him to say, "I'm the truth, but I'm only the truth for the Western part of the world." Like we were told at the Parliament of World Religions, Christianity is the Western religion, but pantheism is the religion of the East. So Jesus, you see, is just good for half the world. That's foolishness. He not only said that God loved the world, i.e., the whole world, but he says, "If I be lifted up, I will draw all men to me." You know, it's interesting when Pilate put that sign above Jesus in those days when you were crucified, the reason that you were crucified, your crime was written on top of the cross. And it said, "The King of the Jews," and the scripture says that Pilate put it in Hebrew, the religion, the language, I should say, of religion. In Hebrew, he put it in Greek, which is the language of culture. And then he put it in Latin, which is the language of government. So that all the different people that were there at the city of Jerusalem could walk by and they could read, "This is the King of the Jews." Now, they wanted Pilate to change it and to say that he said he was King of the Jews. But Pilate said, "What I have written, I have written." And he let that sign stay up at the top of the cross. But even here, though Pilate didn't know it, he was emphasizing the universality of Jesus, that if Jesus is the truth, he is the truth for everybody, and if he is not the truth for everybody, then he's not the truth for me either.
1: 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Would you pick up the phone and call your neighbors and friends and invite them to listen to Running to Win? 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But we believe that as a result of the ministry of Running to Win, people will understand the uniqueness of Jesus Christ. I'm holding in my hands a letter that just gives me a thrill. This person says, "I wanted to thank you for your broadcast. 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

0: 60614. 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No man comes to the Father except through me." 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
1: For many years, it was an inspiring book, and then it became a Broadway musical. Then it was made into a movie several times. The story is Victor Hugo's classic, Les Miserables. Yep. One of the many dramas in the book portrays the efforts of this group of valiant young men and women to fight to free their fellow Frenchmen from a tyrannical government. And they make their stand against a massive French army and a makeshift wall they've constructed. Now, they call it the Barricade of Freedom, and they fight bravely, but their cause is threatened by a major problem that develops. They begin to run out of ammunition. Well, this one little boy realizes that their fight for freedom can only continue if they can find more ammo. So he risks his own life to crawl across the battle zone, picking up bullets from wounded and dying French soldiers. Because you can't win the battle when you're running out of bullets. I'm Ron Hutchcraft, and I want to have a word with you today about running out of ammo in the battle for lives. Now, right now, there's an ammunition shortage in the most decisive battle of all. And that would be the battle for human souls, the battle for human lives. It began at the cross, where Jesus died to make eternal life possible. It moved out across the planet at Jesus' command and in the power of his resurrection. And it continues this very day in cities and towns across the country and in every country of the world. It is a fight to liberate people Jesus died for from the penalty and the power of their sin, from an unspeakable eternity, and from Satan's chains. But on so many fronts in the battle, Jesus' forces are running out of bullets. In many places, God's soldiers are beating back the enemy, taking prisoners from the enemy, and pushing back the darkness, but they're running short of bullets. The money just isn't there to keep pressing the battle. All those letters and appeals you get asking for money for ministry, they're about a lot more than money. For ministries that are really making a difference, it's all about ammunition to keep fighting the battle for lives. But something's gone wrong. Now, it can't be that God isn't giving the money to people through whom he wants to meet these needs. It must be that some of us are sitting on the ammunition instead of sending it to the front lines. And when we lose one of these battles, it's lives we lose, maybe forever. Now, our word for today from the Word of God lays out how the supply line for God's army is supposed to work. And thinking of the economic battles and struggles and sometimes the downturns of our time, it seems particularly relevant to go back to those Macedonian believers that Paul cited as an example for all of us. Here's what Paul says. Out of the most severe trial, their overflowing joy and their extreme poverty welled up in rich generosity. They gave as much as they were able and even beyond their ability. It was sacrificial giving so the believers in Jerusalem would have the ammunition they needed to fight their battles. Why? Well, it goes on to say, "For you know the grace of our Lord Jesus Christ, that though he was rich, yet for your sakes he became poor, so that through his poverty we might become rich." Jesus impoverished himself to make us rich, and he's the Son of God. So how can we hang on to what's been given to us so we can stay in our comfort zone? The battle for a lost and dying world is every believer's battle. Not just the battle for a few spiritual daredevils who take all the risks and exercise all the faith and make all the sacrifices. For those who are fighting on the front lines, it's our responsibility to make every bullet count, to stay on mission, to always take the high road of integrity, and put our faith in Jehovah Jireh, not in our contributors. And for every one of us, we need to hear the cries from the front lines. We're winning, but we're running out of ammunition. Listen, while there's time, let's throw everything we can into this battle for which Jesus gave everything he had.
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8: To the extent that I can't change the path's always going to have some stumbling blocks on it. I then need to pray the prayer, God, lead us not into temptation. I've picked the path that has the least amount of stumbling blocks, but when I hit the stumbling blocks, man, God, help me to avoid them. Lead me not right up to that. Don't let my foot strike that stone. You know, don't lead me into temptation today.

0: know, for a long time, people have battled against the lure of temptation, and many have tried to overcome through sheer force of will. But sometimes the problem isn't about whether or not it's possible to conquer sin, but who we look to for victory. Today on Focal Point, Pastor Mike Fabares talks about overcoming temptation in our lives. We'll hear a few practical and biblical strategies for becoming stronger and winning the battle over sin. Teaching from Hebrews 12, Pastor Mike has titled today's message, Breaking Recurring Patterns.
1: Even though we as Christians rely on the grace and the forgiveness of God, the bottom line is that sin can still ruin your life. I mean, that's the bottom line. To the extent that I can control it, I want to be able to have as smooth a path as possible. Now, in this world, the path will never be perfectly smooth, right? We cannot avoid temptation in the world, but we can minimize it by choosing to get from point A to point B. Let's just call point A Monday and point B Saturday, okay? To get from here to here and touch all the bases the way I'm supposed to. I got to go to work. You know, we got to shop. We got to cook. We got to deal with all the things of life. Well, to get from point A to point B, there's lots of different paths to get there and still touch the bases. And the question is, to the extent that I can control it, what am I doing to steer clear of temptation? I want to pick a path between here and the end of the week that is as free from the temptations of sin, particularly the sin that so easily entangles me. I want to do the best I can to walk a path between Monday and Saturday that avoids as many of those bumps as possible. So I'm going to choose carefully my environment. That, by the way, is what Proverbs chapter 4 is all about. Verse 14, do not set foot on the path of the wicked or walk in the way of evil men. Whatever that sinful environment is, I need to try to avoid it. I can't avoid every one of them. As Paul said, I'd have to leave the world to live in a perfectly righteous place. But I can avoid the path in many situations. There's a lot of things that I don't have to read. There's a lot of things I don't have to listen to. There's a lot of places I don't have to go. I can choose to avoid those because I don't want that area, that sinful environment, to be accosting me when I'm there. I don't want that. I want to, according to this, not travel on it, verse 15, turn from it and go on your way. Go a different way. Because people that are in those environments, and you know what I'm talking about, verse 16, they can't sleep until they do evil. They're robbed of slumber until they make someone fall. I mean, just fill the people trying to egg us on to do the wrong things. Let's put it this way, if you're taking some subnotes here. Letter B, we need to steer clear of sinful environments, right? If we're going to steer clear of temptation, we got to steer clear of the places where temptation is highest. Okay, now we're not going to build a fortress in the mountains and start a monastery. Can't do that. You and I are called to be salt and light. Right? We have to interface with a sinful world to reach a sinful world. But we are not going to, when we have an opportunity and a choice to choose paths from Monday to Saturday, we're not going to choose paths that are going to put us in harm's way. We're just not going to do it. At least we shouldn't. Matthew 6:13, don't need to turn there because you already have it memorized. Here's what it says. And lead us not into temptation, but deliver us from evil. On the path that I'm walking, I know I've picked the path that has the least amount of stumbling blocks. But when I hit the stumbling blocks, man, God, help me to avoid them. Lead me not right up to that. Don't let my foot strike that stone. Keep me from it. But a lot of people are praying that prayer and not doing anything about steering clear of temptation. And we need both. As a matter of fact, I think it's providential that we start with Proverbs chapter 4 and we work hard to steer clear of temptation. And then we say to God, okay, God, I'm doing all that I can do to steer clear of temptation. Now, you know, don't lead me into temptation today and deliver me from evil. Okay? Now, Hebrews chapter 12, the purpose clause, bottom of verse 13 is this. Do all these things. Work on yourself, work on your environment, so that the lame may not be disabled, but rather healed. There's two options there, and we got to contemplate them. Number three on your outline, let's contemplate your options. Because really, when it comes down to it, you're going to either work harder on being strong and controlling your environment, even to the, you know, chagrin of your libertine friends, or you're going to kind of blow it off and say, well, you know, God of grace, whatever. Just remember this little tag at the end of verse 13. It's a reminder to contemplate the options. And the first option isn't a good one, is it? It says, so that the lame, that means if you keep on stumbling here, your legs continue to be wobbly and you keep falling on this path, you're still entangled in this sin and you're not running the race well, see, then you should fear this last word in the phrase, disabled, okay? These two words, by the way, one is, you know, we're stumbling along, and the other one is a big word. It's really literally the Greek word to dislocate. It's one thing to stumble and stub your toe. It's another thing to dislocate your knee or your hip. That's another thing. I mean, there's something that's catastrophic about that word. You don't want to be dislocated. You don't want to have this total uselessness in your walk. What this means, whatever it means more hurt. So let's put down greater hurt. That's option number one. If I don't deal with reoccurring patterns of habitual sin, you can count on the fact that eventually you're going to have greater hurt in your life. Now, we started the message with the simple motivation that I don't want the toxicity, the destruction of recurring sin, because it's bad. And certainly, if you continue on that path and you don't deal with this sin and make it ancient history in your spiritual sanctification, then you're going to have more pain just because of sin's destructive nature. But I don't think that's what's in view here. Matter of fact, remember last time we looked at this whole section on discipline. And it was all about, look at verse 11, discipline being unpleasant or painful. That's the context we've just come out of. And I think the picture in this passage is more like the good shepherd who watches the straying lamb and he gets a few whacks on the side of his noggin, you know, get back in line, don't stray from the path. And eventually, if that lamb won't stop straying, what does the shepherd do in the ancient agrarian culture? You know the story. You've been to Sunday school. You've heard this before, right? Snaps his leg. Guess what? You're not straying anymore now, are you? And the shepherd in the old picture has to now carry that lamb. But that lamb ain't going to wander now that I've broken his leg or dislocated his leg. And that may seem harsh to you. But unfortunately, the God of the Bible, sometimes in our 21st century glossy plastic Christianity, will seem a bit harsh. And that's the only God we have to deal with. A God who says, if you won't deal with recurring patterns of sin, you can look forward to dislocation because that's where it's heading. God won't let you continue. And I know I referenced this, and some of you bristled. I watched your eyebrows go, right? So I just want to let you know I'm not making it up, and I think I threw a quick passage out there. Turn with me to 1 Corinthians chapter 10, and I want to show you an extended section of Scripture that is written for us to remind us that if we don't deal with recurring patterns of sin, the ultimate dislocation is spelled out for us here, and that's not good. Because it won't only hurt us, it'll hurt our families, it'll hurt our friends, it'll hurt our church. 1 Corinthians chapter 10. Context here is the children of Israel. They should have followed Moses, they should have followed Caleb, they should have followed Joshua, they should have had faith. Unfortunately, they were busy having fun. And that didn't please God, even though God gave them all these benefits. Look at verse 5. Nevertheless, with all the good things God did for them, he wasn't pleased with most of them. And their bodies were scattered over the desert. And that's not like sunbathing or anything, right? That's a reference to death, isn't it? And if you don't believe it, keep reading. We'll see it. Verse 6, now these things occurred as examples to keep us from setting our hearts on evil things as they did. You mean they were scattered in the desert and God killed off a generation of Israelites so that we, from a new covenant perspective, would not set our hearts on evil things? And throw off the sin that so easily entangles us. That's what the text is telling us. It's for us. And some of the specifics. Well, look at it. Verse 7. Do not be idolaters, as some of them were, putting things before their loyalty and love for God. As it's written, look what they were all into fun and having a good time. The people sat down to eat and drink, and they got up to indulge in pagan revelry. The opposite of Proverbs 4. They weren't trying to make straight paths for their feet. They were out there just to have a good time, and if it meant being like all the cultures that are in Egypt, no problem, we're going to do that. Oh, and don't commit, verse 8, sexual immorality, as some of them did, and in one day, 23,000 of them, circle the word, what happened to them? They died. Keep reading, verse 9. We should not test the Lord as some of them did, and they were, circle the word, what? Killed by snakes. Verse 10. And do not grumble. That doesn't seem like a big sin, but it was a recurring pattern in their life, and they did not break it. And some of them that were tied up in the sin that so easily entangled them, the sin of complaining and being hypercritical, as they were, guess what? They were, what's the word? Killed by the destroying angel. These things happened to them, but they would never happen to us because we live in the new covenant age, and God took a Tylenol. He's feeling much better now, and he would never treat us like that. See that in verse 11? The Tylenol verse. Do you see it? It's not there, is it? These things happened to them as examples and were written down as, what's the word? Warnings. For who? For us. on whom the fulfillment of the ages is come. And that's a loaded statement saying, man, the stakes are even higher now. And this is an example for us. So if you think you were standing firm, be careful. And I think the standing firm here is people that are thinking, oh, God's grace, you know, God loves us. You know, we can grumble, complain, and have our little secret sins. It's not a problem. No. You better take heed. You'd better be careful lest you fall. And the falling here is the falling that's defined in the context. Look at it. They died. They were killed. I don't want permanent dislocation. And I know you don't see much of it maybe from your perspective, but ask our pastoral staff, because we have to do funerals all the time. And sometimes we're burying people, lambs that keep on straying. And I think it's a sign, it's a hopeful sign that our Father in heaven loves them, but they die untimely deaths sometimes because they will not give up their recurring patterns of sin. We see it. I know it's hard. I mean, that's not the way we start the sermon at the funeral, but I mean, that's the reality. And a lot of us stand in the back room going, wow, God had to take him home, huh? And we know what they were struggling with. We know their sin. It started to become more of an issue and a problem. They never dealt with it. That's what the text is teaching. So he reminds us, verse 13, good passage. No temptation has seized you except what is common to man. And that's good news because there is someone who's strong in that area that's conquered it. The thing you're dealing with, I know you're afraid to let anybody know about it, but trust me, it's a common thing. We deal with about 8 basic temptations, right? Really? It's the same old 7 or 8 things. But you know what? They're common, and that's good. It's hopeful because there's someone out there in our church that can help you with that. It says, but God is faithful, and he's not going to allow you to be tempted beyond what you can bear. And that's not a sometimes statement. He is faithful. He will not let you be tempted beyond what you can bear. So stop being a fatalist about your recurring pattern of sin. But when you are tempted, guess what? With every single temptation that comes your way, he is also providing a way out so that you can stand up under it. You can bear up under that temptation. You can choose the right path. Isn't that hopeful? It's the hope of our passage. And the passage says, you either got one thing to look forward to, which is greater hurt, or Hebrews chapter 12, verse 13 says, there is another option, and the other option is healing. Let's put that down on your outline. Letter B. I mean, you can have greater hurt, or you can have, the good news is, healing. God can take that pattern of sin, provide the way out for you. You, by God's grace, can take it, and as you take that out, you know what? That becomes something in your path. Then you start sentences like this when you're helping the person three years from now. I used to struggle with that problem. Wouldn't that feel good to say that about your current sin? I used to struggle with that problem. Now, you'll be struggling with something else. God will reveal another level of sin in your life. But let's get to that place. And that's going to happen when God heals us. And if you got your Greek New Testament, you Greek students out there, look at the voice of that last verb. Look at the voice. It's not an active voice. It's a passive voice. You notice that? The passive voice of this verb also gives me hope. You know, it's not like you're healing yourself. It's like you're going to the doctor, the great physician, and he's taking this weakness in your life as you do all you can to get strong and avoid temptation. Now he's saying, great, if you want to get out of this, I'm not only providing the out, but I'm ready to take your hand and to bring you out of that. I'm ready to heal you. I love the passive voice there. I'm going to bring you into a new state of health in your sanctification. God is willing to do it. He's able to do it. He wants to do it. You can be healed of that recurring pattern of sin. I cannot not end with this passage. Turn to the little book of Jude, just before the book of Revelation. Turn to the last book of the Bible and go to the 65th book, the little book, one chapter book of Jude, verse 17. Let's get some context here. Dear friends, remember that what the apostles of our Lord Jesus foretold, they said this. They said in the last times there are going to be scoffers and they're going to follow their own ungodly desires. Be surrounded with people compromising. Verse 19, and these men will divide you. They follow mere natural instincts. They don't even have the Spirit. Verse 20, but you, dear friends, build yourselves up in your most holy faith and pray in the Holy Spirit. Summary of what we've talked about. Verse 21, and keep yourselves in God's love as you wait for the mercy of our Lord Jesus Christ to bring you to eternal life. Be merciful to those who doubt. Snatch others from the fire and save them. To others show mercy mixed with fear, hating even the clothing stained by corrupted flesh. Okay, all of that. I mean, that's an intense section. And then he says this now, the great benediction of this book, to him who is able to keep you from falling. Do you believe that? He can do that with every temptation. He provides the way out. He can grab your hand and he can heal you. Okay? keep you from falling, to present you before his glorious throne without fault and with great joy. Wouldn't you much rather enter the kingdom having conquered those recurring patterns of sin? I mean, that's going to be a good day. To the only God, our Savior, be glory, majesty, power, and authority. He's got all the resources to fix the problem. Through Jesus Christ, our Lord, before all ages, now and even into 21st century Orange County, forevermore. Amen. God has the power to fix the problem. He is able to make you stand. He's holding out his hand and wanting to bring you through the Monday through Saturday life that is fraught with temptation. Get strong. Take the path filled with the least amount of temptation and trust him to heal you. Because if you don't get serious about this, your only other option is greater hurt. Took my kids at the end of the summer to a foreign country, and I knew in that foreign country we were going to go to this open-air bazaar, this market. And, you know, mostly because my wife wanted to go there. But we went there, and I thought to myself, my kids are in massive trouble, right? They're used to Costco and Walmart. They're not used to people popping out behind every little, display case trying to sell them something. And I knew they also had their big wad of cash that they had collected from their allowance for the last 3 months. And so they had some money in their pocket. And man, I was afraid. You know, every little piece of junk, piece of plastic, they're going to come out with a too good to be true story about why they should, you know, part with $7 to get their American money and walk away and give them a 10-cent piece of junk. And so I gave them the briefing in the morning. Okay, I know you got money. See, but this probably ain't the best place to spend it. And you're going to have people telling you about all kinds of things, and they're going to be in your face. And I know you've never experienced a shopping experience like this before, but you know what? Hang on to your money. We get back to the States, we'll take that money, buy you something you want, and just avoid the pitch. Now, we went into this place, and occasionally their head would start to turn toward that little toy shop, and I'd take their head and, nope, keep walking. You know, because it's full of just, you know, junk. And so I'm like, no, save your money. And I knew it was just burning a hole in their pocket, you know. They just want it so badly, and everybody's coming out, oh, this, you'll love this little kid. And you know, no. Friday night, of course, it's been a month or so since we were out of the country. Friday night, we were at the sporting goods store. Mom's at, you know, women's retreat. So dad, you know, well, it's called Wiener Schnitzel and Big Five. And we are Big Five walking around. And my kids found this thing they wanted to buy at the sporting goods store. And they're like, oh, Dad, we want that. You know, Dad's response is always, well, you know, did you bring your wallet? You got any money? And you know what? It was so great to hear them both say, yeah, we got money. And they both had enough to buy this thing at Big Five. And I thought to myself, that's great. I said, I thought in my mind, I didn't tell them this, I'm preparing this message. I thought, had you fallen to all those pitches and you got hit up 15 times in that open air market, you would have left with nothing. See, had you spent all that money in that market, you'd be sitting here wanting something that is really 10 times better than what you ever could have got in that country, and you would not be able to buy it. And I thought to myself how great it was that you got through that whole experience without getting ripped off. And as I thought that, articulated that in my mind, I said, that's what this message is all about. God's desire for us is to get through this life without getting ripped off, okay? I mean, the point is to get through this world that's full of too good to be true pitches about compromise and sin and indulgence and immorality and all of it's beckoning us to indulge. And God's saying, just hold on. And sometimes he just wants to take our face and keep our gaze fixed right ahead. Just walk this path of righteousness. Because, you know, if you get to the end of this, you will walk into the kingdom with great joy if you can look back with a mitigated amount of sin in your life. So whatever it is you're struggling with right now, wouldn't it be great to see your recurring pattern of sin be ancient history and get on to some other challenge that God has for you? That'd be great. Every corner, someone trying to sell you some kind of compromise in sin. Don't do it. Get strong. Clear your path of temptation and trust in me for healing. Let's pray. God, help us in a world that I know is tempting us all the time. And some things we can't avoid. There's billboards and philosophies and, you know, talk at the water cooler. God, I pray you wouldn't lead us into temptation. You'd deliver us from evil. But God, I know there's a lot of temptation that we seem to foolishly put ourselves in harm's way. And I pray that we get wise. And we'd know that whatever the sin is that's entangling us, there's situations that we should probably avoid. and just exclude from our weekly path. We'd like to be godly people. And I know that to do that, we're going to have to get strong. We're going to have to skip sleeping in, and we're going to have to skip, you know, our favorite magazine, and we're going to have to spend time with an open Bible, going a little deeper than just reading our favorite verses over and over again. God, we're going to need to spend time on our knees praying to you, sometimes with loud cries, petitioning you for help and deliverance. And God, we're certainly going to need some honesty with some real Christian friends. God, I pray that we would do that without fear, recognizing that I know it's vulnerable for us to get honest with other Christians, but God, what an important ingredient in being able to brace up the weaknesses of our lives by finding strong brothers and sisters in Christ to help us. So God, I pray for that the end result may be true, that we wouldn't be dislocated, that there wouldn't be greater discipline, or even, God, because of the truth of Scripture, we know that we could even untimely see our lives come to an end if we don't deal with recurring patterns of sin. But God, what we want is to be able to see your healing in our lives. So bring it on, God. That's what we'd like to do. We want to give our all, work out our salvation with fear and trembling, but also know that it's you that's in us, both to will and to work for your good pleasure. So help us in this regard to balance in our lives this incredible amount of trust with an incredible amount of discipline and work to see ourselves grow in increasing sanctification as we win our battles with sin. In Jesus' name I pray. Amen.
0: 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I'm Dave Drewy. We'll see you tomorrow for the start of our next message all about fighting sin. It's titled, Recalling Why This is So Important, coming up Thursday on Focal Point with Mike Favarez.
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4: Before our trip to Switzerland, my mental snapshot was of snowy Alps, goats grazing, and mountain farmers blowing alpine horns. However, as we drove south from Zurich, the landscape was the same drab tangle of highways we saw in any city. When we got close to our lodging, we had to drive up a precarious one-lane dirt road. At our rental place, we hauled our suitcases up steep stone stairways. Exhausted and disappointed, we finally made our way onto the patio. And there, opening up before us, stretched an extraordinary vista. The Alps rising up majestically over the blue expanse of Lake Lucerne, with small towns glittering like fireflies below us. The ordeal was worth it. I recalled the verse in 2 Corinthians 4, "Therefore, we do not lose heart." The Apostle Paul writes of his own struggles. "We are hard-pressed on every side, but not in despair." He reveals his positive outlook. Our light and momentary troubles are achieving for us an eternal glory that far outweighs them all. He advises us to fix our eyes on what is unseen, to hope for that eternal landscape. Sometimes our journey is drab and difficult, but in Christ, we're assured that we'll witness the ultimate snapshot. The ordeal will be worth it. His eternal glory far surpasses anything we can imagine. Today's encouragement was provided by Our Daily Bread Ministries.
2: 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They say nothing worth having comes easy. And why is that? Think back to what God said to Adam and Eve when he judged original sin. "Cursed is the ground because of you. Through painful toil, you will eat food from it all the days of your life, and by the sweat of your brow, you will eat your food until you return to the ground." That's why so much in life comes hard. But there's hope. It won't always be this way. God's Word promises one day there will be a new heaven and a new earth for all who have trusted in Christ. Once again, creation will live in harmony with its Creator, and that is our hope in Christ. 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
5: 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"And I will ask the Father, and He will give you another Counselor to be with you forever, the Spirit of Truth. The world cannot accept Him because it neither sees Him nor knows Him, but you know Him, for He lives with you and will be in you. I will not leave you as orphans. I will come to you. Before long, the world will not see me anymore, but you will see me. Because I live, you also will live. On that day, you will realize that I am in my Father, and you are in me, and I am in you." 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
12: Thank you very much, Randy. And before we go to our callers today, I want to give you a quote. It's actually an epigraph in my book, Has God Spoken? And it's sobering. And I'm going to let it speak for itself, and then we'll go to our callers. Here's the quote. It's by the statesman Daniel Webster. And he said this: "If we abide by the principles taught in the Bible, our country will go on prospering and to prosper. But if we and our posterity neglect its instructions, neglect its authority, no man can tell how sudden a catastrophe may overwhelm us and bury all our glory in profound obscurity." So when I ask the question and answer it in my book, Has God Spoken? I'm talking about not just a important issue. We're talking about God's revelation. Is it fallible or is it infallible? And how important is it for us to learn to read the Word of God for all it's worth, to mine it for all its wealth? If you love the Ring of Truth, stand with this ministry prayerfully and financially. We will not compromise. We will not retreat, because truth matters. That's one of the reasons I wrote Has God Spoken? Proof of the Bible's divine inspiration. I believe the Bible to be the infallible repository of redemptive revelation. And I think it's critical that we learn to read that Bible correctly, properly, literally, recognizing the literal principle of biblical interpretation. I also think that it's important that we stand together on essential Christian doctrine. There are secondary issues we can debate, and iron sharpens iron, but there's no need for unnecessary rancor within the body of Christ. The book, Has God Spoken?, available for your gift to the ministry on the World Wide Web at equip.org. When you write me at Post Office Box 8500, Charlotte, North Carolina, zip code 28271. And when you talk to our resource consultants at 888-7000-CRI. Let's go to the phone lines. First up is Samantha in Fresno, California. Hi, Samantha.
13: Hi, Hank. Thanks for taking my call. Okay, so can you tell me who's right? I've heard that the Earth is 6,000 years old, 10,000, and 13.4 billion. So I was wondering who's right?
12: Well, I think to answer that question, what you have to do is you need to recognize that God has left clues in the world that he has made. His invisible qualities, his divine nature, his eternal power are clearly seen in what has been made, said Paul in Romans, so that men are without excuse. So God has left us clues as to the age of the earth. Now, there are people that say that the earth is 6,000 years old, and they do that by trying to figure out the genealogies in Genesis predominantly. And through that, they come up with a time grid that they can measure from the time of Adam to the time of the second Adam, Jesus Christ. The problem with that is the genealogies are incomplete. And we know that by testing Scripture in light of Scripture. In fact, I've actually laid this out in the Creation Answer book. But one thing we can say is you cannot tell on the basis of the Bible that the world is 6,000 years old. Now, if you look at the world that God has made, there are some clues that the earth may be older than that. For example, we face the reality that nothing travels faster than the speed of light, and that billions of light years separate us from distant galaxies. And that leads logically to the assumption that the age of the universe is measured in billions rather than thousands of years. There are other things we can look at as well, like star life. Star life doesn't demand a lot of conjecture, Samantha. You can look at a star being born, as it were. You can see a star in midlife, and you can see a white dwarf star or a star that has burned out, a dead star for all practical purposes. And when you look at those stars, you can start to measure how long it takes for a star to go from infancy or birth to becoming a white dwarf star. And that gives you a time parameter as well. There are other things that people can do to get an idea of age, and that is look at the sequential layers in the formation of ice cores in places like Antarctica and Greenland. And they seem to point to an Earth that is older than 6,000 years as well. So again, these clues are clues that we need to take seriously. And in the process, we need to make sure that we don't make arguments that compromise historical apologetics. And what I mean by that is there are ways in which we demonstrate certain things to be true. The resurrection of Jesus Christ would be a great case in point. We believe the resurrection of Jesus Christ is something that we can show through a defense of the faith, through historical apologetics. We could build a cumulative case for it so that we can know that we know that we know that Jesus rose from the dead and we too will rise from the dead. But if we start making arguments for the age of the earth that eliminate constancy in nature, for example, then what we come up with is an argument against historical apologetics, which can now be used as the double edge of a sword against the Christian faith. So we have to be very careful about using the right kinds of arguments that correspond to reality. How old are you, by the way, Samantha?
13: I'm 11.
12: Oh, 11, wow. So these are things, I mean, this is a great time for you at 11 years of age to do a couple of things. One is to be careful to learn how to read the Bible so that you don't read unintended meanings into the text, that you don't superimpose your ideas on the text, but that you actually get from the text what the author is communicating, because the author ultimately is God. And the second thing is we have to do every discipline that God gives us to do well, whether it's arithmetic or science, whether it is biology or social studies. We have to be at the forefront as Christians. We need to be at the lead as Christians, using our mind, the gifts God has given us, so that we can reach the world. Because ultimately, the truth, Samantha, is this, that every single person is either going to spend an eternity with Jesus Christ or an eternity apart from Jesus Christ. And that's the real issue. So we need to be careful apologists, always ready to give an answer, a reason for the hope that lies within us, with gentleness and with respect, and we should never compromise. For example, people that believe in theistic evolution are making a big compromise because the evolutionary paradigm does not correspond to reality. And that's what truth is, that which corresponds to reality. Evolution simply cannot stand in the face of scientific enlightenment, and yet people hold it because they don't want to be accountable to God. Ultimately, they want to do things their own way. But God has made clear to us that if we do things His way, we'll have peace in the midst of life's storms, and we'll have a time in which God recreates the universe, a new heaven and a new earth, wherein dwells righteousness, no more death, mourning, crying, or pain, for the old order things will have passed away. Behold, all things are new. So at 11 years of age, you can start making a huge, huge difference by learning and always being ready to give an answer.
13: Okay.
12: Does that help?
13: Yes, that helps. Thank you.
12: Samantha, thank you so much for calling. And I am, as the father of 12 children, I love to answer my kids' questions. I love to see them equipped. My daughter, Christina, is probably a better apologist than I am, quite frankly. She's really studied to show herself approved. And she's not trying to answer questions because she wants to win arguments. She's answering questions because she wants to reach people. And she cares deeply about the souls of people. And so she's equipping herself. She's preparing herself so she can have a life that doesn't just mark time, but makes a difference. And all of us should be preparing ourselves to do that. Because God gives all of us a sphere of influence, and we want to be prepared within that sphere of influence to make a difference. And only from the perspective of eternity will people fully know how their lives can be used for His goodness and His glory, because then we'll see the reward. We'll be back in just a few moments with more of your questions.
14: 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Box 8500, Charlotte, North Carolina, zip 28271. The Bible Answer Man will continue in just a moment. Of wolves surrounding the Christian flock is growing, and they relish nothing more than docile sheep utterly incapable of defending themselves. From militant secularists at home to militant Islamists abroad, the assaults on biblical Christianity are growing dangerously. But Christian Research Institute support team members aren't in favor of feeding these wolves. Instead, each day they're making possible an array of outreaches that defang these wolf packs with solid arguments and evidence that have stood the test of time. What's more, support team members are equipping themselves with CRI's Equipping Essentials, a hand-picked collection of the best apologetics tools around. 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Has God spoken? Are the words of Scripture merely human in origin, or are they in fact the very words of God Himself? 3 years in the making and based on two decades of research and reflection, Hank Hanegraaff's monumental book, Has God Spoken?, answers what is surely the most important question facing our world. In Has God Spoken? Memorable Proofs of the Bible's Divine Inspiration, Hank counters the contentions of the Bible attackers and clearly shows that belief in the Holy Scriptures is not a guess or wishful thinking. It is the only logical conclusion after an honest examination of overwhelming evidence. Order Has God Spoken? 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
12: Thank you very much, Randy. Right back to our phone callers. Next up is Eddie in Nashville, Tennessee. Hi, Eddie.
16: Hi, Hank. I enjoy your show, even though I'm not a Christian. I think you do a good job with what you do.
12: Thank you.
16: It's not difficult for me to see why Ken Ham would be put out with the notion that acknowledging a billions of years old universe with animals before humans and effect preceding cause would be troublesome to him and to many other fundamentalists. And I think of Henry Morris with the Creation Research Institute. And as somebody outside who disagrees, I really have to side with the creationists and say that if it's not the straightforward way that it's been presented for all these years and understood, once you find things that sort of collapse or you have to work around, like the old age of the universe, you know, I can see where people would say that's most of the way to evolution. It's not hard to see why he would object. And I guess the B part of this is simply that from an outsider who often argues with Christians, it's not hard to pick you all off when there are so many divergent opinions on what fairly straightforward things like Genesis 1 mean.
12: Well, I don't know if it's straightforward to a lot of people, unfortunately, because they haven't learned the art and science of biblical interpretation, and therefore they're reading meanings into the passage that the passage isn't intended to communicate. But remember, the age of the universe does not help the evolutionist. To say the Earth is billions of years old doesn't help the evolutionist in the
16: least.
12: Well, sure, least.
16: It does, because microevolution is apparent to anyone who knows about germs, and with billions of years, you do have time for much larger shifts in form.
12: No, you simply don't.
16: That's one of the bases of their argument, is that there's time.
12: No, you simply don't. That's simply wrong. You

0: there's ample evidence that evolution cannot stand in an age of scientific enlightenment. And this is one of the reasons why I have been so strongly voicing my disgust for theistic evolution. I think when the evolutionary paradigm is ready for a fall, because we live in an age of scientific enlightenment, people are trying to prop it up with false notions like theistic evolution. And I think it's the worst of all possibilities, quite frankly. If you want to believe in evolution, but don't blame God for it. It flies in the face, and we're talking obviously about macroevolution here, not microevolution, but it flies in face of the facts. The fossil record simply says no. Ape-men fiction frauds and fantasies abound. I was looking at USA Today. Yeah, they were trying to argue the evolutionary paradigm, and there you see the ape-man icon again. Chance has no chance, as I said, to form a simple protein molecule by random processes, much less a cell or a chimp. The Earth, the cosmos itself, screams out that there is an intelligent designer. Every effect has to have a cause equal to or greater than itself. The basic laws of science, not to mention common sense, fly in the face of this notion that's being purported. Evolution simply doesn't stand in an age of scientific enlightenment. We'll talk next to Chad Listening in Salem, Virginia. Hi, Chad.
1: Hi, Hank. How are you?
0: Good. How are you?
1: Super. Hey, I was just reading in John here, and in John 21, when, you know, after Jesus' resurrection and everything, and in starting in verse 15, when they had finished eating, Jesus said to Simon Peter, "Simon, son of John, do you truly love me more than these?" "Yes, Lord," he said. "You know that I love you." Jesus said, "Feed my lambs." And then Jesus went on to do that three times. What does that mean? And what is the significance of that? And what can I learn from that?
0: Well, I think we can learn something from everything in Scripture, but this takes some theological deduction. I don't know that the Bible ever tells us precisely why Jesus did this three times, but I've certainly correlated this directly to the fact that Peter denied his Lord three times. And so I think that perhaps that has something to do with it. But again, that's speculation on my part. I want to go back to the phone lines, talk to James in Vancouver, British Columbia, Canada. Hi, James.
2: Hi, thank you so much for taking my call.
0: My pleasure.
2: You know, I was talking to my grandson. He's 9 years old, and it was a general discussion to begin with, but he got specific on the fall of Adam. And the general discussion was from Genesis to Revelation, God has ordained a sort of a commandment or a law that all things must be tested and proven. And Adam and Eve were put in the garden, and Satan was also there, and the trees were there. God was proving to us, I'm sure so many things, but I'm not really so sure, so I'm going to need help from you and many others, whosoever can help me. What was God proving about himself? Because his pertinent question was, if God made Adam and Adam and Eve fell, then God made Adam and Eve with a flaw, or did he make them good or perfect, or, you know. So I said, let me just probe and I'll get back to him.
0: Yeah, and what a wonderful thing for you to do, research and return, so you can equip your 9-year-old. Is it grandson, you said?
2: Yes.
0: Yeah. Well, here's what's going on. God created humankind with what's called volition, which means human beings had will, so that Adam had the ability to choose to love God or to choose to reject God, to sin against God. So God creates the potential for evil by creating this human being that has the ability to choose to follow him or to reject his precepts. But if God had not done that, love would be rendered meaningless. Because for love to be meaningful, there has to be choice. So God, again,

0: and you have to be very careful here with what I'm saying, and particularly as you're explaining it to your 9-year-old grandson. God does not create evil, but he does create the potential for evil by giving human beings the opportunity to choose. Adam and Eve sinned. The beautiful story that unfolds from Genesis to Revelation is God's plan of redemption, so that God gives us an opportunity yet to be reconciled to himself. So that is what the biblical message is about. It is about God's unfolding plan of redemption so that we can be reconciled to a holy, righteous God whose eyes are too pure to look on sin, who cannot tolerate evil.
1: Well, you know, basically, I asked him the same question. How would you love me unless, you know, this is what God is showing, that he gave you the permission to fall or make a mistake, and then to prove my love to you, I let you fall in a way. Would that be okay?
0: Yeah, I think so. I mean, it's the basic idea. You have the opportunity to choose, and Adam chose to rebel, and yet God so wants fellowship with humankind that he provided a way of redemption that will ultimately lead to the best of all possible worlds, a world in which we will forever be able not to sin. So
1: the question is, had I, meaning Adam or my grandson, had I not fallen, I would never know God's love then.
0: Well, no, I wouldn't say that. Adam and Eve did experience God's love. Adam and Eve, to use the biblical language, walked in the cool of the day with God. Now, that doesn't mean God has feet. It means that they had fellowship, loving relationship with God. That relationship is severed by sin, and it is restored through redemption. So God yet loved humankind so much, he was willing to provide a way of redemption, a way of return.
1: Okay. Well, that, you know, because the question also brought out something that Christ hung on the cross, and he says, "Forgive them, for they know not what they do." And the teaching of Christ was coming up that a fig tree can only give figs. It cannot give mangoes and pineapples. So, you know, when Adam was made, he was made with the option, sure, the choice, but why would he just choose not to follow God and obey his word of not eating from that tree?
0: Well, that's a question you and I can ask ourselves every single day.
1: Yeah.
0: Because every single day, every single day, even though we know and love God, we still violate his commands in big and small ways.
1: Right. Well, thank you so much, and God bless you, people.
0: Well, bless you, James. Appreciate your call. We'll see you tomorrow right here with more of the broadcast.
2: 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We're on the air because life and truth matter. Anyone who's been paying attention knows there's a war going on, not just on traditional morality, civility, and decency, but even more fundamentally on historic notions of truth. And the enemy isn't just the onslaught of fake news facilitated by a post-truth culture and turbocharged by growing legions of ideological spin doctors. No, the real enemies of truth range from postmodernist convictions that there is no objective truth to militant scientism that claims that only science can determine truth, and religion is little more than primitive superstitions. But CRI support team members are not waving a white flag of surrender. They're holding the fort by undergirding every one of Christian Research Institute's mind-shaping and life-changing outreaches 24/7. 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
7: The Bible teaches that you can so insult God, you can say no to the Holy Spirit of God so many times that God's Holy Spirit of God will cease to work in your heart. Genesis chapter 6 and verse 3, God said before the flood, "My Spirit will not always strive with man." Don't get the idea that Holy Spirit conviction is going to stay in your heart and in your life. You may come to a place of sudden destruction in your spirit as well as in your mind, where the Holy Spirit of God no longer speaks to you and God no longer draws you.
6: Welcome to Love Worth Finding, featuring the dynamic teaching and convicting lessons of Adrian Rogers. Can a man spiritually pass the point of no return? Can he be so willfully rebellious that God will give up on him? The answer, frighteningly, is yes. In part one of today's message, we learned that we must listen to the warnings God graciously gives us before we reach the point of no return. If you have your Bible, turn to Proverbs 29 as Adrian Rogers reveals more about crossing God's deadline.
7: Can a man spiritually pass the point of no return? Can he so stubbornly and arrogantly sin against God? Can he be so willfully rebellious that God will give up on him? The answer to that question is yes. And that's a frightening thing. There is a deadline. And if a man, woman, boy, or girl crosses that deadline, his doom is sealed and he has no hope. You say, but Pastor, God is a God of love, infinite love. Yes, he is. But he's also a God of wrath and a God of judgment. And when you say that God is a God of love, that is truth, but it's not all of the truth, it is part of the truth. And when you try to take all part of the truth and make part of the truth all of the truth, that part of the truth becomes an untruth. So we need to see all of God's Word. I want you to look at this verse of Scripture because it is terrifying in some ways. Proverbs chapter 29 and verse 1. He that being often reproved and hardeneth his neck shall suddenly be destroyed, and that without remedy. He that being often reproved and hardeneth his neck shall suddenly be destroyed, and that without remedy. There's a time, I know not when, there is a place, I know not where, which marks the destiny of men to heaven or despair. There is a line by us not seen which crosses every path, the hidden boundary between God's mercy and God's wrath. And to cross that line means that there's no hope for you. I've been told that in the Niagara River, I've never seen it, but in the Niagara River that rushes down to Niagara Falls, at first the Niagara River is very placid and very slow, but it reaches a point where it rises and picks up speed, and there's a sign there, I'm told, on the riverbank, which says, the point of no return. Now, you can be in that river for a long time, but when you come to that place, you're not going to turn around and go back. That is the point of no return, and you are going over the falls if you pass that point. It is the point of no return. Now, there are four definite truths that are in this one verse. And so I want you to take Proverbs chapter 29 and verse 1 and keep it open in your hand. And if you don't have a Bible with you, listen to it again. He that being often reproved and hardeneth his neck shall suddenly be destroyed, and that without remedy. Four thoughts I want to lay on your heart today, and I pray God the Holy Spirit will etch them upon your consciousness and rivet them into your mind. The very first is spiritual conviction. God does convict us. We are often reproved. Now, nobody goes to hell unloved, unwarned, unconvicted. Not a one. He that being often reproved. God strives with us. God knocks on our heart's door. God reproves us. God calls us over and over and over again. The Bible says, he that being often reproved, many times reproved. It would have been glorious mercy if God had just warned us one time, wouldn't it? But over and over and over and over again and again and again and again, God reproves. That's the first thought. Spiritual conviction. Here's the second thought. Stubborn rebellion. Stubborn rebellion. He that being often reproved and hardeneth his neck. That means what we say today is bowing up the neck. Just saying no, jutting out the chin, saying, I will not do what God would have me to do. How do you harden your neck? Well, you're in Proverbs 29. Just go back to 27 and look, if you will, in verse 1. Some harden their neck by procrastination. Boast not thyself of tomorrow, for thou knowest not what a day may bring forth. You have the idea, well, yes, God has spoken over and over again. And one of these days, I'm going to give my heart to the Lord. Tomorrow. But God's Word says don't boast about tomorrow. And so you may harden your neck by procrastination. You say, well, I'll do it, but later. Or you may harden your neck by pride and saying, I'm not going to go down there and make a fool of myself. Or you may harden your neck through the pleasures of this world and say, I'm a lover of pleasure more than lovers of God. But now there's a third thing I want you to see in this text. Now look at it. He that being often reproved, that's spiritual conviction. And hardeneth his neck, that's stubborn pride. Then notice there comes also our stubborn rebellion. Then there comes sudden destruction. Sudden destruction, look at it. He that being often reproved, spiritual conviction, and hardeneth his neck, stubborn rebellion, shall suddenly be destroyed. Sudden destruction. That's what God's Word says. There comes a time when you cross the deadline. Now, God will bring judgment. God is a God of love, but He's also a God of wrath. Now, how may that sudden destruction may come to you? Well, first, it may come to your mind. Not merely to your body, it may come to your mind. Not merely to your soul, the destruction may be in your head. God will destroy your ability to think right. You say, Pastor, where is that found in the Bible? Well, I want to give you a passage of Scripture, and if you want to turn to it, you can turn to it. Or if you just want to listen to it, it's found in 2 Thessalonians chapter 2, verses 11 and 12. The Bible says, for this cause God shall send them strong delusion. God sending delusion? Well, Pastor, I thought God was here to teach us the truth. Do you mean God would delude a person? Do you know what delude means? It means to be deceived. For this cause, God will send them strong delusion. Well, why would God send people strong delusion? Well, he goes on to say that they should believe the lie. You mean God wants people to believe the lie? That's what it says. Well, you say, I don't understand that. Well, it gets worse. That they all might be condemned. Damned. Now, wait a minute, Pastor. Are you telling me that God sends delusion, that people would believe lies, that they might be damned? That's what it says, black print on white paper. Well, why would God do that? He goes on to say, these are the ones who did not believe the truth, but had pleasure in unrighteousness. God spoke to them, God gave them truth over and over and over again. Now, in this passage, and listen very carefully, the opposite of truth is not error, it is sin. You see, you're faced with the truth. And you know that if you receive that truth, that you'll have to turn from your sin. So here's a man over here, he has truth. Over here, he has sin. And so when he's faced with the truth, he refuses the truth, he embraces his sin. The opposite of truth here is unrighteousness in this passage of Scripture. And when that man turns from his truth, he's being often reproved, he hardens his neck, he turns toward his sin, then the baggage that he has is strong delusion. You see, that is the baggage. That is the just judgment. When a man says, I had rather have my sin than God's truth, God says, all right, with your sin, you will be given strong delusion. And that's the reason that so many people are in false cults today. A man may come to this church and hear the gospel preached and get all bent out of shape and say, I didn't go to Sunday morning to hear that kind of garbage. He doesn't ask whether it's true or not. 3 weeks later, he's at home. His kids are in Sunday school. His wife is out shopping. He's sitting there reading the papers with his whiskers grown out, got a six-pack of embalming fluid by his side. Somebody knocks at the door. He goes to the door. Who is it? Two of Jehovah's false witnesses. And he said, what do you want? They said, we're here to tell you there's no hell. He says, come on in. And he believes a lie. You say, well, he may be sincere. He's sincerely wrong. But when he knew the truth, when he knew the truth, he loved not the truth, but he had pleasure in unrighteousness. And for this reason, God shall send them strong delusion, that they should believe a lie, that they might be damned, who believe not the truth, but had pleasure in unrighteousness. He that being often reproved and hardeneth his neck shall suddenly be destroyed. There may be the destruction of the mind through delusion. There may be the destruction of the spirit through desertion. Did you know that you can't be saved just any time you get ready to be saved? Don't get the idea that one day you just whistle and say, God, come save me. Jesus said, no man can come unto me except the Father which hath sent me draw him. Did you know that? Did you know that unless the Holy Spirit of God brings you under conviction, you'll never be saved? It's not my preaching that puts you under conviction. I'm just the Western Union boy. The message is his, and he is the one that has to put you under conviction. But the Bible teaches that you can so insult God, you can say no to the Holy Spirit of God so many times that God's Holy Spirit of God will cease to work in your heart. Three times in the first chapter of Romans, God speaks of giving up on people, and God gave them up, and God gave them up, and God gave them over. The old time preachers used to call that when the lights go out on the road to hell. The Holy Spirit of God no longer speaks to a man. Genesis chapter 6 and verse 3, God said before the flood, my spirit will not always strive with man. Don't get the idea that Holy Spirit conviction is going to stay in your heart and in your life. You may come to a place of sudden destruction in your spirit as well as in your mind, where the Holy Spirit of God no longer speaks to you and God no longer draws you. It was a pastor, used to pastor in Arkansas, Joe Henry Hankins, kind of a Jeremiah type of guy, would weep when he preached. He said he was preaching in his church, and God was there that morning. He gave the invitation. He said he saw a young man in the balcony. You know, people get the idea up in the balcony that I can't see you. Can you see me? He was preaching. And he said during the invitation, that young man in the balcony was under conviction. It was obvious he was under conviction. He said, come and give your heart to Jesus. He said, I saw that man as he closed his hymnal and started out. And then he stepped back and opened it and started to sing again. Sang another stanza. He stepped out and then he stepped back. Finally, he closed the book and put it down and started out. And Dr. Hankins says, thank God he's coming to Jesus. But he said he turned and walked out and went out of the church and never came back. Dr. Hankins said a few weeks after that, he said this boy was stricken with a disease. And the doctors said he would not survive. Hankins found his name, went to visit the boy at his bedside. He said, "Son, I want to ask you a question." He said, "Were you in church on thus and such a time?" "Yes, sir." "Son, I was watching you in the balcony. It seemed to me that you were under conviction and that you wanted to be saved. Was that right?" "Yes, sir, that was right." "Well, son, I saw you step out and step back several times. Why was that?" He said, "Preacher, when you gave that invitation, I wanted to get down there where you were so bad I felt I could jump over the balcony and get down there. Well, son, why didn't you come?" He said, "I remembered my sin, my favorite sin." His sin, I believe, was a sin of immorality. And he said, "I knew if I went down there, I'd have to give up my sin." He said, "I was in a battle. And he said, I made up my mind I would keep my sin, and I left the church." Dr. Hankins said, "Son, have they told you how sick you are?" He said, "Yes, sir. I know I'm going to die. You don't have to beat around the bush." He said, "Well, son, if you're going to die, you can't have that sin anyway. Why don't you give your heart to Jesus?" And Dr. Hankins said that boy said something that sent a chill over him. He said, "Preacher, there's something you don't understand." He said, "When I closed that book and stepped out of that church, something died within me. I can't give my heart to Jesus." Hankins said he wept and pled for that boy's soul, but he died without saying yes to the Lord Jesus Christ, because in his spirit there was something that was destroyed. God says, "My spirit will not always strive with a man. He that being often reproved and hardeneth his neck shall suddenly be destroyed." There may be the destruction of the mind, strong delusion. There may be the desertion of the spirit where the Holy Spirit of God no longer speaks to your spirit. There may be the sudden death of the body. You say, "Well, Pastor, I've got plenty of days to live." How do you know? It may be the last sermon you'll ever hear. "He that being often reproved and hardeneth his neck shall suddenly be destroyed." It just takes one bad incident at an intersection for you to be out in eternity. Don't get the idea, friend, that eternity is way out yonder. It's only a heartbeat away. As the only thing between some people here and hell is that heartbeat. That little heartbeat. That's all there is between you and hell. The Bible says there is but a step between me and death. Notice what he says. "He that being often reproved," that spiritual conviction, "and hardeneth his neck," that stubborn rebellion, "shall suddenly be destroyed," that sudden destruction. Now listen to the next part and I'm finished. "And that without remedy," that is settled destiny. Settled destiny. Don't get the idea that you're going to die and stand before God and ask God for a second chance. There'll be no second chance. The Bible says it's appointed unto man once to die, and after this, the judgment. It doesn't say there's a second chance. In Luke chapter 16, the Bible tells of a rich man who died, and the Bible says in hell he lifted up his eyes being in torment, and he said, "Father Abraham, send Lazarus that he might dip the tip of his finger in water and cool my tongue, for I'm tormented in this flame." And he looked for some alleviation of the pain, the suffering in hell. Whatever hell is, I don't want you to go there. You say, is that literal or figurative? For your sake, I hope it's literal. Because the figure, if it's figurative, the figure is never as strong as the reality. Whether it's literal or physical makes no difference to me. God took the lexicon of heaven and he described a place called hell as hellfire. Talked about a man there in hell wanting a drop of water to cool his tongue. And then God spoke to him and said, "Son, just remember, in your lifetime, all of the things that happened, how good I was to you and you didn't repent. And now there's a great gulf fixed. Lazarus can't come where you are. Lazarus was in heaven and you can't go to where he is." God didn't say there's a second chance. Think about it. Hell is a bottomless pit. How could you use a bottomless pit as a stepping stone? How could you ever get out of a bottomless pit? God brought me here to tell you today that he loves you with an infinite love, and that he has spoken to you over and over again, and he's speaking to you today. But God says, if you continue to harden your neck, you'll be destroyed. And when you are, there'll be no second chance. It will be without remedy, without hope. I looked this up in a number of different translations, but they all mean the same thing. No hope, without a second chance, without a remedy, without a cure. He that being often reproved and hardeneth his neck shall suddenly be destroyed, and that without remedy. But why would God reprove you? Because he loves you so much and he wants to save you today. Pastor Rogers, would Jesus save me today? Yes. Pastor Rogers, are you sure? Yes, I'm sure if you call upon him. You say, what if I've crossed the deadline? If you'll call upon him, you haven't. Let me give you good news. Anybody who wants to be saved can. The man who crosses the deadline, he has no desire to be saved. But if you have a desire to be saved, that's because the Holy Spirit of God is working in you. And if you want to be saved, you can be saved. And I thank God that the Bible says, for whosoever shall call upon the name of the Lord shall be saved. And if you were to show me one time, one place where anybody were to ask Jesus to save them and he didn't save them, I'd close my Bible and never preach again. If you'd like to be saved, I want you to pray a prayer like this out of your heart. Dear God, that's right, just speak to him. I know that you love me. I know that you want to save me. Jesus, you died to save me. You promised to save me. If I would only trust you. I do trust you, Jesus. Would you tell him that? I trust you now, Jesus. I believe you're the Son of God. I believe you paid for my sin with your blood. I believe that God raised you from the dead. I receive you now. I trust you now as my Lord and Savior. Forgive my sin. Cleanse me. Save me, Jesus. Pray that from your heart. Save me, Jesus. Did you ask him? Then by faith, pray this way. Thank you for saving me, Jesus. Would you pray that? Thank you for saving me. I receive it by faith. You're my Lord and Master. I will follow you and live for you the rest of my life. And I will never be ashamed of you. You are my Savior, my God, and my friend. Thank you for saving me. In your name I pray. Amen.
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15: This is John MacArthur with more Portraits of Grace. Believers are called holy priests, which means we share common spiritual characteristics with Old Testament priests. 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You were chosen by Him and cleansed by the Holy Spirit. You are clothed with the righteousness of Christ and anointed by the Holy Spirit. And your purpose is to offer up spiritual sacrifices acceptable to God through Jesus Christ. This is John MacArthur praying you are continuing to be a portrait of grace.
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16: How do you resolve conflict? 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Husbands are going to offend their wives. Wives are going to offend their husbands. Friends will offend one another, maybe intentionally, maybe unintentionally, but it will happen.
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16: The objective is to resolve, not to win the argument.

So many arguments. As one person is making her point, the other person is formulating his response. He's not really hearing her point, he's preparing his counterpoint. It's tactical gamesmanship, and they're keeping mental score. Well, hopefully that doesn't sound familiar. But if it does, today on A New Beginning, Pastor Greg Laurie helps us learn to resolve conflict by following an example we see in Scripture. Today, practical help for everyone.

0: Chapter 15, and the title of my message is How to Resolve Conflict. We're going to look at a story now in the Bible as two godly men have a conflict. Two men who love the Lord have a disagreement, and they were apostles nonetheless. And we're going to see some very important things from this. But we have some troublemakers that have entered the scene. They're believers in Jesus. They're Jewish, and they have a Jewish background, and they felt that one had to be circumcised before they could become a Christian. They were placing an unnecessary barrier on these new believers. So Paul and Barnabas are now a missionary team, and they're not happy about it. And they thought, we need to go back to the leaders in Jerusalem and get this resolved. So the apostles and elders met together to resolve this issue. The apostles gave a ruling. So basically they said, okay, we're not going to require circumcision. To become a Christian, you need to believe in Jesus. Look at verse 11 of chapter 15. We believe through the grace of the Lord Jesus Christ, we shall be saved. Bottom line, it's Jesus plus nothing. It's Jesus only. You don't need anything more than Jesus. But sometimes we act as though we achieve salvation through our own efforts. I heard about a multimillionaire who was talking with someone, and the person said, can you tell me the secrets of how you became a multimillionaire? The guy said, sure. When I was a very young man, I was dirt poor. There were tough times, but I was motivated and energetic. So with my last dime, I bought an apple. I spent the whole night polishing that apple. And then I took it downtown and I sold it for 50 cents. I took that 50 cents and I bought five more apples and I polished them and I sold them for $2.50. Then I bought more apples and more apples till I'd made $100. And then my wife's father died and left us $10 million. So, he didn't become a millionaire by polishing apples. He became a millionaire because he received an inheritance. And we don't become a Christian by polishing apples, so to speak, our good works. I did this, I did that. It's all based on what Jesus did for us, not on what we do for Jesus, right? But then once we are saved, we should want to please the Lord and honor the Lord and obey the Lord. So that's the ruling of the apostles. Okay, so let's come back to our topic. How do we resolve conflict? Acts 15, verse 36. Sometime later, Paul said to Barnabas, let's go back and visit the believers in all the towns where we preach the word of God and see how they're doing. Barnabas wanted to take John, also called Mark, with him, John Mark. Paul did not think it was a good idea or wise to take him because he had deserted them in Pamphylia and had not continued with them in the work. They had such a sharp disagreement, they parted company. Barnabas took Mark and sailed for Cyprus. Paul chose Silas and left, commended by the believers to the grace of God. And he went through Syria and Cilicia, strengthening the churches. So here's the conflict. Two men of God see things in a different way. Mr. Encouragement, that would be Barnabas, wants to take his nephew, John Mark. Yeah, John Mark messed up. Yeah, John Mark bailed on them on an earlier trip. But hey, let's give him another chance. Paul's reaction is, no, we can't have that happen. We can't have someone walk away from us in the middle of one of these ministry trips we're taking. So they disagreed with it. The friction developed, and then they parted ways. So now let's answer the question, how do you resolve conflict? If you're taking notes, here's point number one. The person you're disagreeing with, don't talk about them, talk to them. Don't talk about them, talk to them. Paul and Barnabas had this conversation face to face. And by the way, this is not the only time that Paul differed with someone. He said, I disagreed with Peter to his face. That's kind of heavy duty. Peter and Paul having an argument? What would you do if you were there? What side do you choose? Peter? Paul? It's like your parents fighting, right? You don't know how to react to it. The Battle of the Titans, they had disagreements. And here's the thing. If you know someone who's a Christian and maybe they're doing something they should not be doing, and because you love them, you go to them, you're being a true friend. Because the Bible says, faithful are the wounds of a friend, but the kisses of an enemy are deceitful. Open rebuke is better than secret love. Don't talk about them, talk to them. Don't post a comment on their post publicly for everyone to see. You have a relationship with them. Text them directly, call them directly. Better yet, sit down with them, because a true friend stabs you in the front, not in the back. Go to them. And a lot of times we won't do this. We'll just let it fester and we'll become more angry. Now, by the way, on this particular argument, Paul was in the right, I believe. But you want to talk about these things, because we'll gossip and spread information we don't even know if it's true. Matthew 18:15 says, if another believer sins against you, go privately, point out the offense. If the other person listens and confesses, you've won that person back. So I like to go to the person. I'm going to get my facts straight. How many of you are married? Raise up your hand. You're married. When you're married, you're going to have conflict. Let me say a word to single people. How many of you are single? All right, listen to this. No man and no woman is going to meet every one of your needs. If you go into marriage saying, man, when I find that right guy riding on a white horse, he's going to change everything. One day my prince will come. Right. Stop watching Disney movies. Or the guy says, oh, I'm going to meet her one day on the beach just as the sun is setting, the golden hour. She'll come running to me on the beach in slow motion. Okay, however you meet, reality is going to kick in. And you're two imperfect people in a relationship. And you have to work through these things, because conflicts are going to come. I've had couples come to me and say, Greg, would you perform our ceremony? Would you marry us? Well, let me ask you, are you both Christians? Oh, yes. How long have you known each other? 6 months. Okay. Have you guys had a conflict or an argument? Oh, no. We love each other too much. Yeah, no. Go have an argument. You're going to have to learn how to resolve conflict. And that's so important. So when you're having a conflict in your marriage, you want to learn how to listen. Listen to what your mate is saying. I know you have your counterpoint. I know you have your argument. I know you think you're in the right and they're in the wrong, but at least listen to them and hear what they're saying. Try not to let it escalate. Don't raise your voice. Don't insult them. Don't call them names. Don't say things like, you always... because they don't. Try to remain calm. Hear what it is they're saying and never fight in front of the kids. Ever. Make that a hard rule in your house. Now, once you've heard them, you state your point of view. Hopefully they'll listen to you as you've listened to them. Now you need to try to find a compromise, perhaps some kind of resolution. Ephesians 4:26 says, don't let the sun go down on your anger. In other words, don't go to bed mad at each other. Fight to resolve, not to win. If you go into it to win, you lose even if you win. The objective is to resolve, not to win the argument.
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0: You know, I've heard people describe a trip to Israel as seeing the Bible actually come to life. Hey, everybody, Greg Laurie. And I've been to Israel many times, and I've led a lot of tours, and I have to say that's absolutely true. Listen, when you're walking on the same stones that Jesus himself walked on, well, that's something that's enriching to your faith. It's not just a travel experience, it actually energizes and enhances your study of the Bible. 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
1: 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Well, today, Pastor Greg is helping us learn to resolve conflict biblically. His first point, when you disagree with someone, don't talk about them, talk to them. Let's continue.
0: Number two, forgive the person you have the conflict with. Forgive the person you have the conflict with. You say, well, Greg, they don't deserve my forgiveness. Listen, forgiveness, according to C.S. Lewis, does not mean excusing. So maybe they don't deserve your forgiveness, but you forgive them anyway. I remember I was having a meal years ago with Cliff Barrows. Cliff Barrows was a longtime associate of Billy Graham. Cliff would lead worship and was sort of the MC of the Billy Graham events, and he was a wonderful man. And he said this to me once as we were talking. He says, Greg, there are 8 words you should be willing to say to your spouse every single day. Here they are. I'm sorry, please forgive me, and I love you. Pretty good. I'm sorry, please forgive me, and I love you. And I would add these words as well. It was my fault. You'll be amazed at how quickly that will diffuse a disagreement, because they're not expecting that. They're going in and you're listening and they're going off, and then when they're done, you say, wow, I'm sorry. It was my fault. Please forgive me. They're like, yeah. All right. It works. I said this before and it was put in one of my devotions, and a guy was reading the devotion. He'd never heard this before. Okay, so just say, I'm sorry, please forgive me, and I love you, and it was my fault. So he walks into the other room where his wife is. He says, honey, I want to tell you something. She says, what? He says, I'm sorry, please forgive me, I love you, it was my fault. He says, she starts crying. Thank you for saying that to me. And then he said, it's really not mine. I just, Greg wrote it in some devotion. I said, you should have never said that. You should have gone with that. But it really can help diffuse tension, because we're going to have conflict. We're going to have to learn how to forgive. Husbands are going to offend their wives. Wives are going to offend their husbands. Parents will offend their children. Children will offend their parents. Family members will offend one another. Friends will offend one another, maybe intentionally, maybe unintentionally, but it will happen. Dogs will offend cats. Cats won't care. They don't care. They don't care about you or anything else. You cannot make peace with a cat. Anyway, so I digress. So we need to learn how to forgive, or you're going to end up as that bitter person. And when bitterness grows, it's the end of a relationship. The Bible warns in Hebrews 12:15, we should watch out that no poisonous root of bitterness grows up and troubles us, corrupting many. Not only is forgiveness important for you spiritually, it's actually important for you physically. It can help you to be a healthier person. I read an article, Time Magazine put it out, the title, what the cover story was, Should All Be Forgiven? And the article states, scientists and sociologists have begun to extract forgiveness and the act of forgiving from the confines of the confessional, transforming it into the subject of quantifiable research. A number of psychologists and psychotherapists have realized that there's nothing like forgiveness for dissipating anger, mending marriages, and banishing depression. Well, how about that? They caught up with the Bible, because the Bible says, be tenderhearted, forgiving one another, just as God in Christ has forgiven you. Third and last point, if possible, reconcile. If possible, reconcile. By the way, Paul ultimately reconciled with John Mark, because he wrote in 2 Timothy 4:11 to Timothy, get Mark here and bring him with you because he's helpful to me and my ministry. So in a way, we could go back to this story and say, Paul was right in what he said. He was saying to John Mark, look, young man, you need to be responsible. You need to keep your commitments. And when you say you're going to do something, you need to do it. So you can't come on the missionary journey with us this time. But then later, through the actions of John Mark, no doubt Paul said, you know, I like that kid. Send him over to me. He's been helpful to me so we can learn from our mistakes. Paul did not hold a grudge, neither should we. In the book of Genesis, we have Abraham and Lot. They had a conflict. Abraham was Lot's uncle. One day Abraham said to Lot, look, nephew, it's always drama with you, okay? All this tension between the people that are helping me and the people that are helping you, I think it's in our best interest that we part company. Look, I love you, but I just don't think we can travel together any longer. And so Abraham said, I'll tell you what, I'll give you the choice. You want to go this way? I'll go that way. Make your choice. Where do you want to go? Well, Lot looks and sees a very beautiful spot. And he says, wow, I like that. It kind of reminds me of Egypt. It's lush and it's green. I want to go there. I think they call it Sodom and Gomorrah. And that's where he went. And Abraham went the other direction. A little time passes. Lot gets himself into some trouble. He's taken as a captive. Now the news came to Abraham, your nephew has just been captured. He's a hostage. Abraham could have said, stupid kid, I warned him, you know, he deserves what he gets. No, Abraham goes and rescues his nephew. So here's my point. There was a parting of ways, but there was a reconciliation. The reality is Lot was not nearly as godly as Abraham was. And Lot was kind of a spiritual drain. There are people like that we meet. When you get around them, they pull you down spiritually. They might even profess to be a Christian, but they do pull you down. And you might say, you know, I don't want to hang around that person anymore. They're so critical. They're so negative. They're always down. They're always gossiping. They always have something bad to say about someone else. After I've been with them, I feel like I need to take a shower afterwards. I'm not going to hang around that person anymore. But then maybe one day that person is in trouble and you reach back out to them and you lift them up again. So we have to make these decisions in life as well. So try to resolve as best as possible. So let's wrap this message up and apply it to each of us personally. Before you can effectively forgive others, you yourself need to be forgiven. Do you remember the first words of Jesus as he hung on the cross? They were, Father, forgive them, for they know not what they do. Forgiven people should be forgiving people. But let me ask you now, have you been forgiven of your sin? You don't have to clean your life up and come to Christ. You come to Christ, he'll clean your life up. You might say, well, I just need to get my life in order and start following these rules and regulations and get myself a Bible and make, just get a little religion. Listen, you don't need a little religion. You need a lot of Jesus. Just come to Jesus. Come to Jesus. You come to Jesus with your addictions. You come to Jesus with your problems. You come to Jesus with your sins. And you say, Lord, save me. And he'll forgive you and start changing you. The changes will follow the encounter with Christ. And maybe there's somebody here that needs to just come to Jesus. You don't realize that God loves you, or you haven't realized it up to this point. You don't realize, or you haven't realized that you could come into a relationship with him, but you can. If you want your sin forgiven, if you want Christ to come into your life, if you want to know that you will go to heaven when you

0: 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Well, we're so excited to tell you about Pastor Greg's new book called What Every Growing Christian Needs to Know. Pastor Greg, you give some great insight on prayer in the book, among other things. How can we train ourselves to stop treating prayer like just an emergency hotline, you know, and start treating it like a real relationship with communication?
1: Well, thankfully, it can be both. You know, there are times when you're in a crisis and you can call out to the Lord and He promises He'll hear your prayer and He'll answer you. But the best way to pray is just do it continuously. The Bible says, pray without ceasing, for this is the will of God in Christ Jesus concerning you. Okay, pray without ceasing. How do I do that? Well, you can do it while you're driving to work. Oh, wait, I have to keep my eyes open. Yeah, true. You don't have to close your eyes to pray. But it's just talking with God. It's listening to God. It's communing with God. It's sharing your concerns, your burdens, your joys, all of it with the Lord. And so it's something that every believer should learn to engage in on a regular basis, not unlike your relationship with your spouse or someone that's a close friend. You maybe are texting back and forth all day long. Maybe you're on the phone a little bit, but you're in constant communication with that person that you have a relationship with. The same is true of God. But we do this through prayer. And I want to encourage you to learn how to pray more effectively. There are obstacles to prayer. There are problems that will cause our prayers to not be answered in the affirmative. There are secrets to getting your prayers answered and a whole lot more. And I talk about all of this in my new book, What Every Growing Christian Needs to Know. I also talk about the importance of Bible study, how to get the most out of it. I talk also about the importance of being involved in a church. And I also deal with the importance of telling others about Jesus Christ. So let us send you a copy of this book that will help you learn how to pray more effectively. That's simply titled, What Every Growing Christian Needs to Know.
0: 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Well, next time, as Pastor Greg continues our revealing studies in the book of Acts, he brings us a timely message called How to Look Up When Things Look Down. 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
2: This is Shauna on Johnny Erickson Tada Sharing Hope. You know, I bet the most beloved Bible verse that encapsulates the gospel is John 3:16.
3: Yes, I agree.
2: And you know it well. For God so loved the world that He gave His only Son, that whoever believes in Him should not perish, but have eternal life. But, Johnny, of course the challenge is, how do we offer this gospel to our friends who may have never heard that God gave His Son Jesus for their salvation? And Johnny, I think you have a gospel gift to offer our friends today. Something simple and practical to use when talking about the good news. Would you tell us about it?
3: I'm happy to, Shauna. But first, let me tell everyone how important the gospel is to all of us at Johnny and Friends. In fact, our mission statement says that we, quote, glorify God as we communicate the gospel. And because our mission is to bring disabled people and their families to a saving knowledge of Jesus Christ, we make certain that all

0: our staff and our volunteers who participate in family retreats or our getaways, we make sure that they can communicate the true gospel accurately. So, our leadership at Johnny and Friends recently created a fabulous new tool for sharing the good news with thousands of families we serve. It's a gospel wristband that walks someone through the salvation message using various colors. Now, you most likely remember gospel bracelets with their colored beads, and ours is similar, but instead of beads, it's a light blue silicone band, you know, the kind that young people often wear. Now, the word gospel means good news, but to fully understand the good news, you gotta first recognize that there's bad news. So the first color on this band is black, representing sin and our hopeless condition apart from Christ, as we are dead in our sin. But God, being rich in mercy, made a way through the death of his Son, and the red color reminds us of that blood that Jesus shed for the forgiveness of sin. And then comes the glorious truth that Jesus was raised to life, and through faith in him, we're made clean. And that means the white color represents God's forgiveness, the removal of our sin. And the green color points to a person's new life in Jesus and the growth that must follow. And finally, the gold color reminds us of the promise of heaven, an eternal inheritance secured for those who belong to Jesus. And oh, what a wonderful story. It's the old, old story of Jesus and his love. It's God's marvelous plan to reconcile sinners, like you and me, sinners to himself. And oh, the joy of it. And I must ask you, seriously, as precious as we all agree this story is, are you sharing it? Are you giving away this gospel story? If you haven't in a while, then this blue wristband is a natural way to start that conversation. It's attractive, obviously it's colorful, and your friends or coworkers or fellow students will want to know, what's this wristband all about? I mean, why are you wearing it? And you can give the answer. I think it's really cool, and it comes with a reference card to guide you through the simple steps of sharing the good news of Jesus. And I want you, my listening friend, to have one, right, Johnny?
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6: Salvation was so marvelous a reality that even the Old Testament prophets spent their time trying to understand its wonders. That's how great it is. That's how wonderful it is. Of all the things they might have searched out, this was what they chose to search out.
7: Welcome to Grace to You with John MacArthur. I'm your host, Phil Johnson. The story is told of King Christian, ruler of Denmark. As he stood at a corner waiting for a trolley car, two little girls suddenly ran across the tracks, not realizing that a trolley was bearing down on that very spot. Onlookers were horrified, but the king leaped out,
8: pulled the children to safety just in time. Moments later, the girls proudly proclaimed that they had been saved from death by the king. Well, when you think of your salvation from sin, do you see yourself in a similar way as being rescued from judgment by the King of the universe? Today, John MacArthur helps you praise God for your salvation, your rescue from the crushing, eternal punishment for sin. John calls his study our great salvation. And here's John with today's lesson.
6: We're going to be looking now to 1 Peter in our study. We come to verses 10 to 12 as he begins really opening up his heart in this wonderful epistle. And if I were to give a title to these three brief verses, I would call them the greatness of our salvation. That seems to me to be his theme, the greatness of our salvation. Beginning in verse 10, Peter writes, "As to this salvation, the prophets who prophesied of the grace that would come to you made careful search and inquiry, seeking to know what person or time the Spirit of Christ within them was indicating as he predicted the sufferings of Christ and the glories to follow. It was revealed to them that they were not serving themselves, but you in these things which now have been announced to you through those who preached the gospel to you by the Holy Spirit sent from heaven, things into which angels long to look." Peter wants to call his readers and us to remember the greatness of our salvation, to worship God, to adore God, to thank God for the privilege of being so favored as to have been saved eternally. He has already mentioned back in verses 3 and 4, you might look at it, that we have a living hope through the resurrection of Christ from the dead, which provides for us an inheritance that is imperishable, undefiled, unfading, and permanently reserved for us in heaven. And that should be the greatest source of joy in the midst of our sufferings. No matter how bad it gets, verse 8 says, "We should greatly rejoice with joy inexpressible and full of glory because we know we will obtain the salvation of our souls." This is a good reminder. No matter what happens in life, we focus on salvation. When everything in life isn't the way we would like it, we go back to this point, the blessedness of our eternal salvation. That's his theme. Now, in these three verses, you're going to find this fascinating. He approaches the greatness of salvation or the blessedness of salvation in a most unusual way. Rather than looking, and mark this because you'll need to get this or you'll miss the intent of the passage. Rather than looking at salvation's greatness through the eyes of the recipient, he looks at the greatness of salvation through the eyes of the agents who brought it. He doesn't look at the greatness of salvation from our viewpoint, but from the viewpoint of four very key persons. One, Old Testament prophets who proclaimed the message. Two, the Holy Spirit who inspired the message. Three, the New Testament apostles who were the gospel preachers. And four, the angels. And he demonstrates the greatness of salvation by how the prophets viewed it, how the Spirit viewed it, how the apostles viewed it, and how the angels viewed it. What a fascinating approach. Not how we view it, but how the agents that brought that message view it. So we can say then four things to follow. Salvation was the theme of the prophet's study. It was the theme of the Spirit's inspiration. It was the theme of the apostles' testimony, and it was the theme of the angels' interest. This is so rich, so rich. The first testimony then comes from the prophets. And he begins in verse 10, "As to this salvation," the salvation of our souls just mentioned, "the prophets who prophesied of the grace that would come to you made careful search and inquiry, seeking to know what person or time." Stop at that point. Now he's talking about the prophets here, the Old Testament prophets. And he says, "They who prophesied of the grace that would come, the salvation to come, made careful search and inquiry into those prophecies, trying to determine what person or time was involved. They literally studied their own prophetic writings to know all they could about the promised salvation. Now think of it. Of all the truth that they might have studied, why would they be so preoccupied with this? Because this is the greatest theme in the universe, the salvation that God has provided for sinners. At this particular point in time, and on this little theater called Earth, this is the greatest theme. Of all the truth that they received in their divine revelation to speak and write down, this was their passion. They wanted to understand salvation. This was the pursuit of the Old Testament prophets. Now, some of the detail, as to this salvation, he says, and there's no article here in the original text, just a general reference, prophets who prophesied from Moses to Malachi. All those Old Testament prophets who spoke for God had their gaze on salvation. They were really fascinated by the promises of salvation. You say, well, weren't they recipients of salvation? Yes. But even though they received salvation, mark this, they received it not having fully seen its accomplishment. You understand that? They received the gift of salvation without ever seeing or knowing the Savior, Jesus Christ. They received the gift of salvation without ever seeing or fully understanding all that was involved in His life and His death and His resurrection. They received a salvation, in a sense, without the full benefit of seeing the accomplishment of that salvation. But there was more to it than that, because in their prophecies, the promise of God was that this salvation to come was a salvation that would go beyond Israel to all the nations of the earth. That was the mystery of it. That was the uniqueness of it. So they knew that God had revealed a future great redemption plan, not only for Israel, but for the world, and that that redemption and deliverance would be brought by the promised Messiah, the prophet, priest, king who was to come. They knew it was future, the grace that would come, and they wanted to better understand it. They were fascinated by it. Notice that little phrase of the grace that would come. The subject of their intense study was grace. That word grace is a bigger word than salvation. Salvation speaks about the act of saving. Grace speaks about the motive, and it embraces all of God's motive behind His saving work. So grace really encompasses salvation, but is a bigger term. They were fascinated to study the grace of God, God's undeserved blessing, unearned favor, forgiving goodness toward sinners. They were fascinated to know that God had promised a salvation by grace that would embrace the world. Now, let me hasten to add, beloved, you must not think that because it says they prophesied of the grace that would come, that there was no grace in the Old Testament. That is a terrible error to make. And many people make that error, assuming that the Old Testament was all law and no grace. That is not true. God, listen to this, God by nature is gracious. Is that true? God by nature is gracious. The same God who is gracious in our age was gracious in that age because that's who He is. God is not in process, in spite of what process theology tells us. God has always been unchangeably the same and always unchangeably gracious. He was gracious in the Old Testament economy. He is gracious in the New Testament economy. God is gracious, period. And as long as there has been God, and that's eternal, and as long as there will be God, and that's eternal, He is gracious. Back in Genesis, the very first book in the Bible, Joseph lifted up his eyes, saw his brother Benjamin, his mother's son, said, "Is this your youngest brother of whom you spoke to me?" He said, "May God be gracious to you, my son." The patriarchs were fully aware of the grace of God. They knew that. In Exodus 33, you remember Moses was having a vision of God. And in verse 19, we read in that 33rd chapter, God said, I myself will make all my goodness pass before you. I will proclaim the name of the Lord before you. I will be gracious to whom I will be gracious and will show compassion on whom I will show compassion. Those are a few samples taken right out of the first two books of the Old Testament. God has always been gracious. The Psalms are replete with statements about the grace of God. The prophets knew that God was gracious. The very fact that he did not consume them in their sin was an indication of his grace. Jonah, for example, the prophet, Jonah chapter 4, prayed to the Lord, "Please, Lord, was not this what I said while I was still in my own country? Therefore, in order to forestall this, I fled to Tarshish, for I knew that thou art a gracious and compassionate God." You know why Jonah ran from God? He was afraid to preach to the Ninevites. You know why? Because he thought God would save them. And he couldn't stand the idea of Gentiles getting saved. It was repulsive to him. So he ran because he knew God was gracious. There was never any question in the Old Testament about whether God was gracious. He's always been who he is. But there was a surpassing grace to come. There was a greater grace to come than they had even seen in Nineveh or in Israel. There was a grace that went way beyond anything they had assumed. For example, Isaiah the prophet prophesied of it in chapter 45, verse 20. Listen to what Isaiah says. From the Lord, "Gather yourselves and come, draw near together, you fugitives of the nations. They have no knowledge, who carry about their wooden idol and pray to a God who cannot save. Declare and set forth your case. Indeed, let them consult together. Who has announced this from of old? Who has long since declared it? Is it not I, the Lord? And there is no other God beside me, a righteous God and a Savior." Here is Isaiah saying God is announcing he's a Savior to all the nations. "There is none except me. Turn to me and be saved, all the ends of the earth. For I am God, and there is no other. I have sworn by myself, the word has gone forth from my mouth, and righteousness will not turn back, that to me every knee will bow, and every tongue will swear allegiance. And they will say of me, only in the Lord our righteousness and strength. Men will come to him." Absolutely incredible. Isaiah is predicting that every nation will bow the knee to God, that they will enter into a salvation, a gracious salvation. They hadn't yet seen that come to pass. They knew that was tied into the Messiah. In Isaiah 55, look at the first seven verses. Listen to what Isaiah says. "Ho, everyone who thirsts, come to the waters." That's a free invitation to everyone of every nation. "And you who have no money, come buy and eat. Come buy wine and milk without money, without cost. Why do you spend money for what is not bread? Why do you follow false gods?" he's saying. "And your wages for what doesn't satisfy. Listen careful to me and eat what is good and delight yourself in abundance. Incline your ear and come to me. Listen that you may live, and I'll make an everlasting covenant with you according to the faithful mercy shown to David. Behold, I have made him a witness to the peoples, the nations, a leader and a commander for the peoples. Behold, you will call a nation you do not know, and a nation which knows you not will turn to you because of the Lord your God, even the Holy One of Israel." God says everybody can come. And then he says that nations are going to come and people who were not his people will become his people. Gentiles. Gentiles. So that's what you need to understand. The prophets were writing about a salvation grace to come that was far larger than anything they had experienced. They were writing about the Messiah who would bring a salvation that would touch the world. Their prophecies had several basic facts. I can only just touch them lightly because of time. But when they prophesied about the Messiah and the grace of salvation, they prophesied first that the Messiah would suffer. Psalm 22 details his crucifixion. Isaiah 53 details his suffering. Secondly, they prophesied that Messiah would triumph. The Psalms that says that God will not leave his Holy One to see corruption. Psalm 2, that he would set his king on his holy hill. He would rule with a rod of iron and a scepter. Isaiah 9 said that the government would be on his shoulder and he would be the mighty God. So the prophets prophesied a Messiah that would suffer and a Messiah that would triumph. Thirdly, they prophesied a Messiah that would save. A Messiah that would save. That would bind up the brokenhearted. That would bring salvation to the ends of the earth. That is why Jesus, when he went to the synagogue in Nazareth and was given the book of the law of the Old Testament, opened it up and read right out of Isaiah chapter 61 these words, "The Spirit of the Lord is on me because he's anointed me to preach the gospel to the poor. He sent me to proclaim release to the captives, recovery of sight to the blind, to set free those who are downtrodden, to proclaim the favorable year of the Lord." That's a messianic prophecy of the coming Savior who would save. And then he closed the book and he said, "Today the scripture is fulfilled in your hearing." So the Old Testament prophet said, he will suffer, he will triumph, he will save. Perhaps as good an illustration of the content of the Old Testament prophet's message as any is given in Romans by Paul, as Paul quotes some of these prophets. Look at Romans 9. We're just going to touch very briefly on this. Romans chapter 9, verse 25. This is so good, so rich. And here, Paul is, of course, making an argument for salvation. It's a part of his whole sweeping discussion of salvation. And here he talks about the fact that the Old Testament prophets saw Gentile salvation. Verse 24 mentions that people would be called from among the Gentiles. And then it says, as he says also in Hosea, the Old Testament prophet, "I will call those who were not my people, my people, and her who was not beloved, beloved. And it shall be that in the place where it was said to them, 'You are not my people,' there they shall be called sons of the living God." Isn't that wonderful? There's Hosea the prophet predicting a grace that will come, a salvation that will embrace the Gentiles. Go to chapter 9, verse 33. It says, "I lay in Zion a stone of stumbling and a rock of offense, and he who believes in him will not be disappointed." And again, the qualifying element is not a nation, not Israel, but anyone who believes. Then in chapter 10, would you please notice verse 11? And here he quotes in verse 11 out of Isaiah 28:16, "Whoever believes in him will not be disappointed." The same statement as at the end of chapter 9. A universal salvation for anyone who believes. Look at verse 13. Verse 13 is quoted out of Joel chapter 2. "Whoever will call on the name of the Lord will be saved." And then down to verse 20. In verse 20, he is quoting out of Isaiah 65. "I was found by those who sought me not. I became manifest to those who did not ask for me." And that's Gentile salvation. On the other hand, "I tried all day long to reach my people, and they were disobedient and obstinate." Go to chapter 15 for a final thought. And here again, Paul is talking about God's grace in salvation to the Gentiles, and he quotes again in verse 9 here out of the Old Testament. He says, "For the Gentiles to glorify God for his mercy as it is written. And he quotes out of Psalm 18:49, "Therefore I will give praise to thee among the Gentiles, and I will sing to thy name." And then verse 10, again he says, "Rejoice, O Gentiles, with his people." That's taken from the Pentateuch, Deuteronomy 32. Moses the prophet said that. Then verse 12 comes out of Isaiah, "There shall come the root of Jesse, and he who arises to rule over the Gentiles, in him shall the Gentiles hope." So you get the picture. Gentile salvation. Over in verse 21, "They who had no news of him shall see, and they who have not heard shall understand." Taken again from Isaiah 52. Now notice what Paul is doing. All of those prophecies, whether it's Moses or Joel or Hosea or Isaiah, they were all predicting a grace that would come that was surpassing anything they had experienced. The Messiah would come and save not just the Jew, but the nations. And so Paul in Romans, as he writes about the salvation that has come in Christ, goes back and picks out choice prophecies and says that is now fulfilled. In Christ is the grace the prophets wrote of. But here's the point. When they wrote of it, they didn't have Romans. When they wrote of it, Christ hadn't been born or died or risen. When they wrote of it, the church had not been born. So there was not one body, Jew and Gentile, with a middle wall broken down. There was not a surpassing grace that had extended around the world. But so deep and pervasive was their desire to understand that marvelous prophecy that he says back to verse 10. "The prophets made careful search and inquiry into it." They studied their own writings. They studied their own writings. They knew they were prophesying of grace that would come to you. Those little words, "to you," very important. They knew they were writing about a future generation, not to them, but to someone in the future. And it was so fascinating to them to study about the Messiah, and about his suffering, and about his triumph, and about his salvation, and about the world coming to God, that they made careful search and inquiry. Those two words, I don't think we can split up their meaning and say they each mean something very distinct. They really mean the same thing. It's just enriching the idea by including two words. They diligently studied their own writings. They dug into their own writings and the writings of the other prophets to better understand salvation. If I were sitting down to write this little section on the greatness of salvation, I would never have approached it this way. I probably would have talked about the fact that salvation is great because of the great God who gave it. Salvation is great because of the great Savior who purchased it. Salvation is great because of the great difference, change, dramatic alteration, and so forth in life that it produces. I would have focused on God's plan, Christ's work, the transformation of a person's life, and thereby demonstrated the greatness of salvation, but the Holy Spirit doesn't do that. Salvation was so marvelous a reality that even the Old Testament prophets spent their time trying to understand its wonders. That's how great it is. That's how wonderful it is. Of all the things they might have searched out, this was what they chose to search out.
8: 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John's current series is titled, Our Great Salvation. Today, near the end of his message, John said that the Old Testament prophets searched the Scriptures carefully to better understand salvation. Of course, searching the Scriptures is not merely a calling for Old Testament prophets. That's for every believer today. Here were some of John's thoughts on that.
6: Searching the Scriptures diligently and carefully is the greatest endeavor a believer can be engaged in.
9: It holds the highest joys, the greatest thrills, the deepest pleasures. That's why the psalmist said, the scripture is sweeter than honey from the honeycomb, more to be desired than gold, yes, than fine gold. That's why David said, oh, how I love your law. It is my delight. Can I encourage you to be a student of the Bible? If you haven't really dug down deep, let me suggest, since we're in 1 Peter, order a copy of the commentary that I've written on 1 Peter. That's a full commentary on every word, every phrase, every verse in 1 Peter. Dig down and see the joy that will come to you as you take in this divine revelation. My guess is, if you order the commentary in 1 Peter and go through it, you'll want more. And let me encourage you as well, if you don't have a copy of the MacArthur Study Bible, get a hold of one of those. Contact our ministry. We have them in hardback and leather, the NAS translation, the ESV, the New King James, whichever one you prefer. Get a study Bible that has 25,000 footnotes that will explain the meaning of Scripture and begin to enter into the joy that comes from that experience.
8: That's right, friend. John's commentaries will be a great help whether you teach Sunday school, pastor a church, or simply want to understand and apply the Word of God better for yourself. 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
2: 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Today on Pathway to Victory, Dr. Robert Jeffress shares the Bible's difficult teachings on the exclusivity of Christ. 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
13: Thank you, David, and welcome again to Pathway to Victory. 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Well, I can hardly believe it myself. But this year, Pathway to Victory is celebrating 30 years of ministry. That's 30 years of proclaiming the gospel and opening Scripture. And when you give your time to this broadcast and when you support it, you're placing your trust in something that has earned it, day after day, for three decades. In conjunction with this milestone this year, I also turned 70. And a birthday like that makes you stop and take stock of what really matters. Out of all that reflecting came a brand new book called Seven Lessons from My 70 Years. It reads more like a personal journal than a book, with seven honest lessons, a few old photographs, and all of it drawn straight from Scripture and my own walk with Christ. I'd love to place it in your hands when you support Pathway to Victory with a special 30th anniversary gift. More about my book and other resources later, but right now let's get started with today's message. I've titled this one, The Intolerant Christ.
3: When you hear the name Jesus, what's the first word that comes to your mind? Some people might say love, compassionate, all-powerful. But I imagine there is one word that isn't at the top of your list or anyone's list. It's the word intolerant. I mean, to describe the Son of God as intolerant, well, that borders on blasphemy, we think. But the only reason that's true is we have confused the Jesus of our imagination with the Jesus who actually existed. And contrary to most people's opinion, Jesus was not this wimpy little rabbi who roamed the countryside plucking daisies and saying nice things to people. That's what most of the world thinks about Jesus. Dorothy Sayers, a gifted author, has contrasted the Jesus of most people's thinking with the Jesus who actually existed. She writes, "We have very efficiently pared the claws of the Lion of Judah, certified him meek and mild, and recommended him as a fitting household pet for pious old ladies. We cannot blink at this fact that Jesus, meek and mild, was so stiff in his opinions and so inflammatory in his language that he was thrown out of church, stoned, hunted from place to place, and finally nailed to a cross." Somebody has said when answering the question, what would Jesus do? We should always remember that turning over tables and chasing out the money changers with whips is within the range of options. The problem we have is we have confused the Jesus of the Bible with the Jesus of our imagination. When it comes to the issue of salvation and what you and I believe about salvation, it is critical that we base our beliefs about salvation on what Jesus actually said instead of what we wish he had said. Today, we're going to look at what Jesus said about four very specific subjects. And when we synthesize his teaching about these four very specific topics, we will come to the conclusion that Jesus firmly believed that not all roads lead to heaven. If you have your Bibles, I want you to turn, first of all, to John chapter 8. John chapter 8. First of all, today, I want us to consider what Jesus taught about his uniqueness. What is it that made Jesus unique? There are many things Jesus claimed about himself, but today I want us to consider two things Jesus said about his uniqueness. First of all, Jesus claimed to be God. Remember, when Jesus lived on the earth, the Gentiles ruled the world. And the Gentiles, specifically the Romans, were polytheistic. They believed in a multitude of gods. And yet, against that background, Jesus came to say, I am the one true God. And to the Jews, he said, not only am I the one true God, I'm the God your forefathers worshiped in the Old Testament. Now, perhaps you've heard this myth. And those of you who are students in school, you'll hear it all of the time. It's a myth that has been around for ages. It was popularized in the book and movie, The Da Vinci Code. The myth was, Jesus never really claimed to be God himself. That's something that his followers claimed about him long after he had died. Some say it was claimed 300 years after his death for Christians to seize political power. The only problem with that is it doesn't coincide with historical fact, because over and over again, Jesus claimed to be God himself. Let me just show you two instances of that. First of all, consider Jesus' revelation to the Pharisees you find in John 8. Jesus and the Pharisees were having this extended argument about the importance of Abraham. Remember, Abraham was to the Jews what George Washington is to Americans. Abraham was the father of their nation. And the Pharisees believed the way you go to heaven, the way you have a right relationship with God, is by being a physical descendant of Abraham. Jesus said, no. It's not being physically related to Abraham, it is being spiritually related to him. That is, by having the same faith that Abraham did. Well, look at verse 53 of John 8. The Pharisees said, what are you talking about Abraham for? Surely you are not greater than our father Abraham, who died. The prophets died too. Whom do you make yourself out to be? In verse 56, Jesus said, your father Abraham rejoiced to see my day, and he saw it, and he was glad. Now the Pharisees were really confused. Why are you even mentioning yourself and Abraham in the same breath? Why, Abraham died 2,000 years ago, and you're not even 50 years of age yet, they said. How could you have had any relationship with Abraham? And look how he answered in verse 58. Jesus said to them, truly, truly, I say to you, before Abraham was born, I am. Jesus said, I existed long before Abraham was even born. I am eternal. Now, he could have stopped there, but he didn't. He said, before Abraham was born, I am. That simple phrase, I am, sent the alarm bells ringing in the Pharisees' minds. They recognize that phrase, I am. Because that phrase, I am, is the most holy name for God, Yahweh. It was the name that God identified himself by when he appeared before Moses in the burning bush. Remember in Exodus 3:14, Moses said, who am I to say sent me to you, Pharaoh? And God said to Moses, I am who I am. And he said, thus you shall say to the sons of Israel, I am has sent me to you. I am Yahweh, the most holy God, the only God. The Pharisees understood what Jesus was saying when he said, before Abraham was, I am. Because look at verse 59. Therefore, they picked up stones to throw at him. They understood what Jesus was saying with two little words. Jesus was saying, I am God. Secondly, consider Jesus' declaration to Caiaphas. It's found in Mark 14, verses 60 to 65. Remember the night before Jesus was crucified, he was arrested in the Garden of Gethsemane, and throughout the night, he went through five different trials. They weren't real trials. They were more like kangaroo courts, but they were pseudo trials. And one of those trials was before Caiaphas, the high priest. It was late at night. Caiaphas was tired.
6: The Jews came and said, this man Jesus is claiming to be the Messiah. Caiaphas was ready to call it a night, and so he said, let's just cut to the chase about all of this. He says in verse 61 to Jesus, are you the Christ, the Son of the Blessed One? And Jesus answered with two words in verse 62, I am. I am. There are those words again. Now, Jesus could have stopped there easily and made his point, but then he goes on to say something else, not only to drive his point home, but to drive his accusers absolutely crazy. He said, I am, and, verse 62, you shall see the Son of Man sitting at the right hand of power and coming with clouds of heaven. This is a quote from the Old Testament book of Daniel 7, verse 13. It was a verse that prophesied of the Messiah's second coming when he would come with power. And by quoting that verse about himself, Jesus said, I am the fulfillment of that prophecy. You know what Jesus was saying to Caiaphas? He was saying, Caiaphas, you think you're the big cheese right now because you're sitting on this throne of power? Guess what? One day you're going to see me coming with power. You're going to see me seated at the right hand of God the Father. Your authority is limited here on earth. Mine is eternal. Now, if you think I'm reading too much into that, just look at what Caiaphas's reaction was to what Jesus said, verses 63 and 64. And tearing his clothes, the high priest said, what further need do we have of witnesses? You have heard the blasphemy. How does it seem to you? And they all condemned him to be deserving of death. When people say to you, well, Jesus never claimed to be God, remind them, Jesus didn't get himself crucified for telling people to turn the other cheek. Nobody would have found Jesus' teaching offensive. It was because he claimed to be the Son of God that he was put to death. Throughout the Bible, he made that claim. In John 10, 30, I and the Father are one. John 14, verse 9, he who has seen me has seen the Father. Jesus claimed to be God. Now, truthfully, anybody could claim to be God, though isn't it interesting that none of the founders of any of the major religions ever claimed to be God? Buddha never claimed to be God. Confucius never claimed to be God. The prophet Muhammad never claimed to be God. Jesus claimed to be God. And he not only made that claim, but he proved the claim was true by what he did. Jesus claimed that he could heal the sick, and he did. He claimed that he could turn the water into wine, and he did. He claimed that he could rise again from the dead. And guess what? He did. Jesus claimed to be God. That's what made him unique. Not only that, but secondly, Jesus claimed that belief in him led to eternal life. This is what made Jesus unique above other religious leaders. No other religious leader ever tied eternal life to what you believed about that leader, but Jesus did. In the passage we read just a few moments ago, John 6, verse 40, Jesus said, for this is the will of my Father, that everyone who beholds the Son and believes in him has eternal life, and I myself will raise him up on the last day. Jesus said, if you want to have eternal life, you must believe in me. But what about those who don't believe in him? Listen to what Jesus said to the Pharisees, the righteous followers of God in John 8, 24. I said, therefore, to you that you shall die in your sins, for unless you believe that I am he, you shall die in your sins. Will you notice here, folks, Jesus doesn't offer eternal life to everyone who is sincerely seeking the truth. Jesus doesn't say, whoever follows the God of his or her own choosing has eternal life. No, he says very clearly, only those who believe in me have eternal life. Secondly, beyond what Jesus taught about his uniqueness, let's look at what Jesus taught about his death. You know, there is no way to overemphasize the positive impact that the life and teaching of Jesus have had on this planet Earth. I mean, think about all of the things that have been accomplished for good by those who sought to emulate the life and teaching of Jesus. The whole concept of orphanages, caring for abandoned children, that was started by Christians.
3: Or think about the Red Cross. It was started by a Swiss philanthropist who wanted to follow the example of Jesus. The Salvation Army is all built on following the example of Jesus. On and on and on it goes. But ladies and gentlemen, the life and the teaching and the example of Jesus are insignificant compared to the death of Jesus. Jesus came to die, and what he accomplished by his death is far more important than what he accomplished with his life. That's what, by the way, Jesus said about himself. Jesus taught, first of all, that his death was central to his mission. You know, the popular take on Jesus' death was, Jesus' death was a tragic end to an otherwise happy story. Jesus was doing all of these wonderful things when these bad men grabbed hold of him and nailed him to a cross. What a tragedy. No. Jesus said, no man takes my life from me. I voluntarily give it. That was his whole reason for coming. He taught over and over again that his death was central to his mission. For example, in Matthew 16, verse 21, Jesus said, from that time, Jesus began to show his disciples that he must go to Jerusalem and suffer many things from the elders and chief priests and scribes and be killed and be raised up on the third day. He told his apostles this was the plan. Or look at John 12, verses 32 to 33. And I, if I am lifted up from the earth, will draw all men to myself. But he was saying this to indicate the kind of death by which he was to die. Jesus' death was central to his mission. Well, why was it central? What did it accomplish for me? Well, secondly, and I want you to write this down, Jesus' death was the payment for our sins and the ransom for our freedom. His death was the payment for our sins and the ransom for our freedom. The Bible uses two metaphors to describe what Christ's death accomplished for us. First of all, it was a payment for our sin debt. Now listen to me. The Bible says every time you and I sin, we go into debt to God. The wages of sin is death. Every time we have an ungodly thought, every time we engage in an ungodly action, every second of every minute of every day, that debt we owe to God is piling up higher and higher and higher. Now, what happens when we die? If we die without having our debt to God satisfied, we will spend eternity paying that debt off ourselves in hell. Remember that verse we looked at just a moment ago in John 8, 24? Jesus said to the Pharisees, unless you believe I am he, you will die in your sins. Do you know what it means to die in your sins? It means to die with your debt having not been paid. It means dying, still owing God for the sins you have committed against him. That is a terrible thing, to die in your sins. You see, the biggest choice we make in life is, how are we going to pay for our sins? We can say, well, I'll just try to pay off the debt myself. I'll have God take a little bit out of my check every month. Guess what? You and I owe God a debt we could never repay. And that's why if we die without our sin debt being taken care of, we will spend eternity paying for it. But the reason Jesus came was to satisfy that sin debt for us. When Jesus hung on the cross, remember some of his final words, John 19, 30, were, it is finished. Tetelestai, paid in full. Jesus is the one who has paid our sin debt for us. He doesn't force us to accept that payment. We get to choose how we're going to pay for our sins. We can pay for it or let Christ pay for it. Jesus' death was, first of all, the payment for our sins. But secondly, it is a ransom for our freedom. That's another image used in the Bible. In Matthew 20, verse 28, Jesus said, just as the Son of Man did not come to be served, but to serve and to give his life as a ransom for many. That word ransom is a word that was used to describe payment that had been made for a slave. If you were in the market in Jesus' day for a slave, You would go to the slave market where men and women and boys and girls who were born into slavery were held in chains. And if you paid the appropriate price, you could redeem them, buy them out of the slave market, and they became yours to do whatever you wanted with. Well, that is the word Jesus uses here to describe what he did for us. You and I are born into this world slaves of Satan. We are his property. He is free to do whatever he wants to do with us. He is a cruel taskmaster. But Jesus, seeing

0: a price. Salvation is not the freedom to do what we want to do. It's the freedom to do what Christ wants us to do. He purchased us out of the slave market with his own blood. And that's why Jesus came. He came to be a payment for our sin and to be a ransom for our freedom. And that is why his death is so central. The only way Jesus could pay our sin debt, the only way he could secure our freedom was by his own death. And that's why he said in John 14, verse 6, I am the way, the truth, and the life. No man comes to the Father except by me. If there is any other way to have paid our debt, if there is any other way to have secured our freedom, then the death of Jesus was totally unnecessary. But there was no other way. That's the reason he came. Our subject today and again tomorrow is the intolerant Christ. I commend you for listening today. This message, I realize, is unpopular in our times. People tend to bristle when they hear the exclusive claims of the gospel. But remember, these claims come from Jesus himself. And at Pathway to Victory, we will never retreat from telling people the absolute truth. You see, there's no valor in embellishing the gospel to make it more attractive. The gospel, in its purest form, is the only message we declare. And we're deeply grateful for the growing army of friends all across the country who are banding together with us as Pathway Partners. 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Lesson number 7. Christians don't retire from serving God. At 70, I'm not slowing down. I'm leaning in. Because the days God gives us are meant to be used right to the very end. I'm confident you've come to the same place. Let me send you this book, which looks and feels more like a journal than a volume. It's a short read, only 120 pages, but I believe it will stir something in you. I'd love to place a copy in your hands when you give a special 30th anniversary gift to this ministry. Here's David to tell you more.
1: 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I'm David J. Mullins. 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
2: I guess I'm just too sensitive. I feel guilty when I walk in a store knowing I'm not going to buy anything, you know. And some bored salesperson sees me coming in, and then you see that look of hope, that look of expectancy on their face. At last, I can justify my existence. At last, I've got a customer. At last, I can accomplish something. At last, I can sell something. And they very pleasantly ask, may I help you? And then come those two most hated words to the ears of a salesperson. Want to say it with me? Just looking. Suddenly,

0: lose all interest in me. And they retired dejectedly back to their corner. Did I say I'm too sensitive? Well, I'll tell you this. Nobody ever gets very excited about someone who's just looking. Well, I'm Ron Utzcraft, and I want to have a word with you today about spiritual spectators. And our word for today from the Word of God comes from John chapter 9, and I'm going to begin reading at verse 13. It's the story of the man who had been born blind, who Jesus healed. Now, Jesus has always been troubled by people who are just looking. For example, in this passage, they brought to the Pharisees the man who had been born blind. Now, the day on which Jesus had made the mud and opened the man's eyes was the Sabbath. Therefore, the Pharisees also asked him how he had received his sight. "He put mud on my eyes," the man replied, "and I washed, and now I see." Some of the Pharisees said, "This man is not from God, for he does not keep the Sabbath." This is pretty amazing. Don't you want to say to the Pharisees, "Guys, wake up! A man who could never see before was just healed. Do you understand what just happened here?" And they are busy doing their theological analysis of the situation. They have no intention of buying into what Jesus is doing. They're just looking. Everywhere Jesus performed miracles, it seemed that there were two groups of people, the expectors, who had faith, who wanted to get in on the supernatural, and who did, and the dissectors, who stood off with their arms folded and said, "What should we call this? Where does this fit in our theology?" And they saw no miracle. What bothers me is that the dissectors were the religious folks, the spiritual veterans, the Bible people. Well, that's me. That might be you. I mean, they were always so busy analyzing the miracle, they missed the miracle. You know, as you get more settled into Christian things and you know more Christian ideas and you hold more Christian jobs, a subtle numbness can start to grow inside of you. You go to church to watch God speak to others. You make spiritual events happen, but you stop letting them happen to you. You start to become a discusser of God's working rather than an experiencer of his working. You used to have the experience, not just the knowledge. You start to become critical of his leaders and their methods. Can you see that creeping sleep in your soul? Somewhere you stepped out of the middle of God's life-changing work and you moved to the edges to watch, to analyze, to categorize, to criticize. Hey, it's cold out there. You show up at God's store, you look around, but you don't buy into the wonder of it all. Why don't you get back into the mainstream where the miracles are? Let God happen to you again, not just happen around you. When Jesus is offering such supernatural merchandise, wouldn't it be a shame if you were just on the edges and just looking?
1: 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I'm Doug Hutchcraft, president of Hutchcraft Ministries, and we're dedicated here to rescuing the lost and sharing stories of hope and transformation. 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

0: When Jesus suddenly and unexpectedly returns, will our response be different from our unbelieving friends? It ought to be. We're going to find out why and learn how Christ's anticipated return should affect the way we're living right now. Today on Truth for Life, Alistair Begg continues our study in 1 Thessalonians chapter 5.
1: I was brought up in the 60s with the late great planet Earth. Explained the whole of the 1960s to me. Explained the emergence of the common market. Explained how locusts were helicopters and goodness knows was what else. It was the biggest selling book in airport bookstores in America. And most of it is totally fatuous as of today. What was the problem? The problem was not to up the ante on the truth of the return of Jesus. That is fabulous. The problem was to try and disprove the Bible. When Paul said, you don't need this stuff about times and dates, he was saying it because of what Jesus had said. The classic from history, again from the 18th century, is a Roman Catholic theologian who set the date of the return of Jesus Christ at 1784. And the book which contained the information was not published until 1785. It's a bit of a letdown. Everybody's still around, not reading it. It's secret. Secondly, it's sudden. It's sudden. That's verse 3. While people are saying peace and safety, destruction will come on them suddenly. Suddenly. The suddenness of it all is made much of in the gospel records too. Again, back in Matthew 24, to which we would turn frequently. Matthew 24 and verse 26, and we quoted this last week. So if anyone tells you there he is out in the desert, don't go out. Or here he is in the inner rooms, don't believe it. Why not? Because of verse 27. For as the lightning that comes from the east is visible even in the west, so will be the coming of the Son of Man. In other words, it is going to come with dramatic suddenness. Now you'll notice the juxtaposition here between these two pictures. The thief comes suddenly and unexpectedly. That's the strategy of the burglar. But for a lady, labor pains are not unexpected. They're expected. And that is the great fun, at least for the man of the first child, you know, is this, are they happening yet? You know, what are those things, you know? I can remember sitting around in the middle of the night and then the next day going in a shoe shop in Glasgow and Sue said, oh, I think it's, I said, what, it's what? She said, no, I don't think it is. And then a little later, yeah, I think it is. No, I don't think it is. For crying out loud, what is this thing? Branston pickles, Branston Hicks, or whatever you call these things? What are they? I don't know. But I know now, after three of them, they are unavoidable. You get yourself in that condition, they're coming. Now that's his point. In relationship to the burglar, his return is sudden and unexpected. In relationship to the pregnant woman, the birth pangs are sudden and unavoidable. So we know two things then. We know that it is secret, we know that it is sudden and unexpected, but also at the same time unavoidable. And thirdly, we know that it will bring about separation. You say, where do you get that? In 1 Thessalonians 5? It's not in 1 Thessalonians 5, but it is back in Matthew 24. We always want to interpret Scripture with Scripture. Matthew 24 and verse 37. No one knows about that day or hour, not even the angels and so on. As it was in the beginning, in the days of Noah, so it will be at the coming of the Son of Man. Verse 40, two men will be in the field, one will be taken, the other will be left. Two women will be grinding with a handmill, one will be taken and the other left. Now you say to me, that's not the totality of everything we need to know about the return of Jesus Christ. And to that I say a hearty amen. But I want to tell you this. If you know this much, you know enough to do what the Bible calls you to do. If you know that curiosity is to be avoided because the day is secret, the day is sudden, and the day will bring separation, now you got a pretty good head start on what God wants you to do. And indeed, if what you want to do is sit around and delve into the intricacies and curiosities you're not going to have enough time to do what the Bible calls you to do, because you'll be so busy doing what it calls you not to do. But isn't that the story of our lives? The curiosity that is to be avoided, and then he goes on to the identity that is to be affirmed. He introduces the contrast with two words at the beginning of verse 4, "But you, brothers," again, this term of endearment, generically used. He might equally have said, "But you, brothers and sisters." So you're not like this. You're not like the rest of men. You don't live in the darkness, he says. You're not in the darkness so that the day should surprise you like a thief. When the Lord himself comes down from heaven with a loud command, with the voice of the archangel, and with the trumpet call of God, you're not going to be surprised. Not in the way that the unbeliever is going to be surprised. Because when all of that cuts loose, unbelievers are going to be saying, "What in the world's this?" And the believer is going to say, "It's Jesus." That's 1 Thessalonians 4. That's what you're going to say. That's what it was. Voice, trumpet blast, loud command. It's Jesus. Now, why do we know that? Because of the radical transformation that has taken place in our lives. You are not in the darkness. Your identity has been changed. The day won't surprise you like a thief, because after all, he says, picking up on this metaphor of light and darkness, you're all sons of the light and sons of the day. We don't belong to the night or to the darkness. We were once darkness, but now we're light in the Lord. That's Ephesians 5. 1 Peter chapter 2, verse 9, we were once not a people, now we are the people of God. We once lived in darkness, but now we've been brought out of darkness and into his marvelous light. We are different. 1 Thessalonians 4, verse 13. We are not like the rest of men because they have no hope. We are different because 1 Thessalonians 1, verse 9, we have turned to God from idols to serve the living and true God and to wait for his Son from heaven, whom he raised from the dead. So we are not like the rest of men on a Monday morning who go back to their days and say, "I don't know where the world's going. I don't know what's going on in this newspaper. I can't stand watching the news. I haven't got a concept of how it will end. This is driving me absolutely insane." Answer: let me explain to you how it's going to end. Well, how would you know how it's going to end? Because I know how it began. Well, how did it begin? Well, God let light shine out of darkness. He said, "Let there be light," and there was light. Oh, you don't tell me you believe that. Absolutely. And he made man and he made woman, and he walked with them in the garden in the cool of the day. Oh, you don't believe that, do you? Yes, I do. Absolutely. And men and women turned their back on the living God, and suddenly the world that we know today is not the world the way man made it, but is the world the way man has, not the world the way God made it, but the world the way man has spoiled it. Sin has entered into the world. We live in a fallen world. We can't put ourselves in a right situation with God. That's why God came in the person of Jesus Christ and died upon the cross, not to show us how much he loved us, but to pay the penalty for our sin, which did show us how much he loved us. And those who believe into Christ become new creations, become identified with light and love and peace and hope and joy and reality. People say, "Well, you know what? I can't process that much that fast, but maybe we could talk about it again." Answer: I'd love to talk about it again. I'd love to talk about it every coffee break from now until the day when the truth dawns on your mind and you say, "You know what? I understand it now." And listen, folks, until we have a new identity in the Lord Jesus Christ, which is the whole point of the gospel, that Jesus comes and lives in us. I've given you the illustration before. Show me a Shakespeare play and tell me to write it. Write one just like that. I can't do it. Show me a painting by Van Gogh and ask me to paint a painting like that, and I can't do it. Show me a life like the life of Jesus and ask me to live a life like that, and I can't do it. But if the genius of Van Gogh could come and live in me, I could paint that kind of picture. If the genius of Shakespeare could come and live in me, then I could write that kind of play. And if the reality of Jesus can come and live in me, then I can live that kind of life. That's the gospel, you see. And everything else is a call to externalism. Well, come on now, have a good week. Try and be a kind person this week. Do your best this week. Shape up. Stop swearing in your car. Stop getting aggravated at other drivers. Try and be nicer to your wife. Give yourself a shake. Pull your socks up. Spend more time with your kids. Da, da, da, da, da. The guy's going, you know what? I don't even know if I want to. And even if I wanted to, I don't even know if I can. That's not Christianity. That's moralism. That's externalism. Christianity is, you're in deep trouble. Jesus died to get you out of the deep trouble, but unless you admit you're in deep trouble, you ain't never getting out of it. So first you got to admit it. But I want good news. Sorry, there ain't no good news without bad news first. Well, I don't want to listen to it. Fine, see you around. Next, there's bad news, then there's good news. You ready for the bad news? Yes. Okay, here it is. Oh, I understand. And what's happening in pulpits all across this city this morning on rally day and come to church day and this next day, people are being called to a lifestyle without any life. And it is the worst possible thing I can imagine. To do Christian stuff without knowing why or how. To be involved in externalism, moralism, and just doing stuff. I have no interest in doing stuff. All the stuff I want to do by nature is bad stuff. Believe me. And unless someone came and changed the mechanism inside of me, I'd be doing all that bad stuff. And as it is, I still do some of it. So the identity is key to the activity. To be called to activity without an identity is to live in externalism, which is bogus and worthless and facile and empty and trivial and irrelevant. And the world looks on and says, I want none of it. And frankly, I couldn't agree more. But when life comes into the tree, then leaves appear on the branches. Not by an act of Congress, but as a result of the intake of that resource. And when Jesus comes to live within a life, then there's lifestyle. And so says Paul, there's the deal. You're sons of the light. You're not in the darkness. Proverbs, Solomon says, the way of the wicked is deep darkness. Paul says to the Ephesians, Ephesians 5, once you were darkness, now you're light in the Lord. To be a son of something in the Semitic idiom was to be characterized by that thing. So when he says you're sons of the light or your daughters of the light, he says one of the things that marks you out is light. You know, it's really quite simple. If Christians would just go out and shine a wee bit, we'd make a devastating impact. I mean, some of our faces could not exactly be called shining faces. Some of us have got miserable faces. You know, don't you go back in your bank as a teller and start sticking up dirty big signs that say, repent, the end of the world draweth nigh. And be going in the coffee room criticizing the manager and everybody else in the place. Tear down your sign and shine. And once you shine, then you can have a sign. In fact, once you shine, you won't need a sign. Well, I just made that up now. If you shine, no need of sign. That's it. And that's what he's saying to them. Listen, guys. Listen. You are all sons of the light and sons of the day. We don't belong to the night or to the darkness. We're not like that. We've been made new. The prologue of John's Gospel says the light shines in the darkness and the darkness has not understood it. Of course it hasn't understood it. It didn't understand Jesus. And you can't argue somebody into it either. John chapter 3, the progression is very clear. This is the verdict. Light has come into the world, but men love darkness instead of light because their deeds were evil. Everyone who does evil hates the light and will not come into the light for fear that his deeds will be exposed. But whoever lives by the truth comes into the light so that it may be seen plainly that what he has been done through God. I mean, once again, you don't have to be a genius to understand this. I was driving down 71 during the week, way down 71, and in the distance I saw this huge big pole, and it had a neon sign wrapped around one word, and the word said adult. I said to myself, what a remarkable thing to put on the end of a freeway. A big pole for to be seen for miles around that just says adult. Attractive sign. At the base of which pole you will find total darkness. In the mercy of God, I haven't been in those rooms, but I've noticed from the outside, they don't have windows. They're all boarded up. They're all blacked out. They are all darkness. And as unbelievers, we live in darkness. We are born into darkness. We're on the road that's full of darkness. And our eyes are dark. Therefore, our whole body is dark. Unless we hear the words of Jesus saying, I am the light of the world. He who follows me will not walk in darkness, but will have the light of life. And suddenly he turns the light on. And we go. Where do we go? We go to do his bidding. What is his bidding? That's the last point. There is a strategy to be adopted. Verse 6 introduces us to it. Two words, so then. So then. So what? That's what we always need to be asking. Is there a point to this? There is a curiosity to be avoided. It's secret, sudden, and separation. There is an identity to be affirmed. We are no longer what we once were. We have been radically changed. So what? Here it is. So then. Don't be like the others. Now, that's got to tell you something. In other words, don't be a walking contradiction, partly truth and partly fiction. Don't be saying one thing and living another thing. You are light in the Lord, therefore live as light in the Lord. These people are drunk, they're asleep, they live in the darkness. We belong to the day, therefore our strategy is clear. Say no to moral carelessness and say yes to alertness. And the word there is watchful. So then let us not be like the others who are asleep, but let us be alert or watchful. Gregorio is the Greek word from which we get our English boy's name Gregory, and it means vigilance or watchfulness or alertness. Let's all be Gregories, he says. The proper attitude of the Christian is not sleepiness, dreamy cluelessness, moral indifference, but it is alertness. The next verb is nepho, which means to be sober in the Authorized Version, self-controlled. It has to do again with discipline and moral alertness. And that's the whole contrast between verse 7 and verse 8. Those who sleep, sleep at night. Those who get drunk at night. But we belong to the day. I mean, unless you're working the night shift, why would you ever want to be out at 1 o'clock in the morning? Should be in your bed, shouldn't you? Early to bed, early to rise, makes a man healthy, wealthy, and wise. I tell my kids, there's no reason to be driving around in the middle of the night, unless you're delivering the plain dealer. And since I know you're not, let's go to bed. It's what you do at night. Unless you're of the darkness. We'll come back to this next week, but there are two immediate telling points of impact in relationship to the return of Jesus Christ, and they're these. The strategy which is to be adopted is a strategy, number one, for moral purity. 1 John 3:3, everyone who has this hope within him purifies himself even as he is pure. The real question of whether I favor and long for the return of Jesus Christ is not going to be answered by looking at the books on my shelf. It's not going to be answered by articulating my view of eschatology. It's going to be answered by you coming in my house, walking in my shoes, as it were, driving in my car, listening to my music, and watching my videos and reading my books. And me, the same for you. Moral purity is one of the key indicators that a man or a woman is saying no to curiosity, saying yes to their identity, and is impacting the strategy. We'll come back to this. And the second one is the issue of zealous evangelism. Zealous evangelism. When I understand that the day is sudden, it's secret, and it brings separation, What excuse does that give me for sitting around having a happy little class for myself? John chapter 9 and verse 4. As long as it is the day, says Jesus, we must do the work of him who sent me. Night is coming when no one can work. While I am in the world, I am the light of the world. And when I am not in the world, when I am not incarnated, when I am not walking the Jerusalem streets, you're the light of the world. Hey, Paul, tell us all that good stuff about the times and the dates. We want to get it down. Get a crystal ball, Paul. Let's get into the nitty-gritty of the return of Jesus Christ. Somebody gave me two books since last Sunday. I'm not reading them. Okay? I told the guy that already, so it's no surprise to him. I'm flat out not reading them. I don't have the time to read them. And if I read them, it would drive me nuts. And since you know that I'm already kind of nuts, you don't want to run that risk. So quit giving me these books, would you? I'm having a bad enough time reading this book and understanding this. Take your curiosity and sit on it. Take your identity and live it. And take this strategy and implement it. And you'll be amazed what's going to happen.
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1: Father, forgive us for always wanting to take the parts that are peripheral and make them central, and taking the central parts and inevitably making them peripheral. We are so much like these early disciples. Lord, is this the time? Are you going to do this now? What will happen next? And we need to hear you saying to us again today, as you said to them on that day before you were caught up into heaven. Listen, it's not for you to know the times and the dates, but it is for you to go into all the world and fulfill my commission. Understand my mission and live in such a way that unbelieving people might become committed followers of Jesus Christ. Lord, help us. Help me. We need you to clarify our thinking, to purify our hearts, and to set us on the pathway of your appointing. And we pray in the name of your Son, the Lord Jesus. Amen.
0: I'm Bob Lapine. Are you a Christian? Does your life give evidence of this new identity? Join us tomorrow as we work through the answers. 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
2: 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This is Denny Nugent, and for today's question, let's go to the Sermon on the Mount, where Jesus said, "Blessed are you when people insult you and persecute you." Yet it seems Jesus contradicts himself in Matthew 10:23 when he tells his disciples to flee from persecution. Whenever they persecute you in one city, flee to the next. Well, which is it, John? Should Christians rejoice over persecution or avoid it?
3: You know, if you wonder why Jesus said flee from persecution, maybe it would help you to know that he himself fled from persecution. When he was ministering in Judea, early in his ministry, he left Judea and he went through Samaria and he went to Galilee. And then, of course, he had that prolonged ministry in Galilee. And what essentially drove him out of Judea, where he was preaching and baptizing, was that the leaders of Israel, the scribes and the Pharisees, were beginning to shape plans to kill him. And so he left. He went to the more friendly confines of Galilee, far away from Jerusalem. And then you remember when he got to Galilee, they were going to stone him in Nazareth, in his own town. And we read that he passed through the crowd and disappeared. He was on a divine timetable. The death of Christ would come in God's time, but he was not averse to fleeing persecution that wasn't God's purpose for him. And so there's a precedent there for believers to flee persecution, and yet to understand that if that persecution comes, they will be blessed by God if they're faithful.
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7: Being stronger, wiser, better requires that we are intentional about growing in some areas of our lives. You don't get stronger, wiser, better automatically. You don't grow just because you get old. The only thing that happens with time is you get old. It's up to you if you also grow while you're getting older. And so fulfilling this theme definitely is going to require that you're intentional about growing in some areas. But here's what I want to say over these next few messages. It also means that new things will be added to your life and your lifestyle. You can't get stronger, wiser, better if you stay only fixated on what you do and what you know now. You have got to add or allow the Holy Spirit to add new things, new elements, new disciplines, new opportunities. Newness is coming into your life if you're going to get stronger, wiser, and better. Now, what I want to do in this opening message of this short series is to let you know that there's a pattern, there's a process to this whole idea of growing and opening up to newness. So go with me to Ephesians 4. That's where I want to go. Ephesians chapter 4. And I want you to see what I'm talking about when I talk about this pattern, this process. Begin with verse 22. The Apostle Paul says, "You were taught with regard to your former way of life to put off your old self, which is being corrupted by its deceitful desires, to be made new in the attitude of your minds, and to put on the new self created to be like God in true righteousness and holiness." Now, in this chapter, the Apostle Paul talks about how there are lots of good things he says in Ephesians 4. If you're a Bible reader, you know that because we read through the New Testament every year. Those that follow my plan at Destiny, you know, if you're familiar with Ephesians 4, he covers a lot of key things. He talks about the need to operate in gentleness and to get along better as the family of God, teaches us how to walk in humility and those sorts of things. He then goes on to talk about the gifts God gives to the body. God has given gifts to every member of the body, but he also gives gifts to the body in the form of what is commonly called the fivefold ministry: apostles, prophets, evangelists, pastors, and teachers. And he talks about what our job is, those of us who function in those offices. Our job is to help the body of Christ become mature so that they do the work of the ministry. It's really important. Paul says the ministry isn't done by the fivefold. The ministry of the fivefold is to the church so that the church does the work of the ministry. How are souls to be saved? Not just by coming here and Pastor Paul, but by you being so equipped that where you work, where you live, where you recreate, you are light and salt, and you are causing people to come into life-changing relationship with Jesus Christ. Preach, Pastor Paul. I'm doing the best I can with a hostile audience looking at me. All right. But the fact of the matter is, I want you to know God is up to something in your life. And he says in Ephesians 4, you're a major part of it. So when you get to this part of Ephesians 4, it's worth noting. Note what he said. And you're going to see three elements of what I'm calling the pattern or the process of becoming, of embracing newness. He says, "You are taught with regard to your former way of life, the way you lived before you got saved." He says, now that you're in Christ, you got to put off the old self. If you have a Bible, you write in, underline, put off your old self. That's the first part of the pattern process. Then jump down to verse 23, where he says, you got to be made new in the attitude of your mind. And then he talks about the newness. So here are the three things. Notice the pattern. Number one, putting off the old self. Secondly, developing a new mind. And third, putting on the new self. That's the pattern of you becoming the person God's going to make stronger, wiser, better. You got to put off some things. You got to change your mind, and you got to put on some new things. You see it right there in the passage. I didn't make it up. The Apostle Paul gave it to us. There's a pattern. There's a process to you becoming stronger, wiser, better. Some stuff gotta go. I know you think you're wonderful, but some stuff gotta go. Secondly, you gotta develop a new mind. You can't take the old mind into newness because it'll mess up newness. I'm going to expound this stuff over these messages, but I just need you to grab the process and the pattern right now. Think now about the things in your life. You already know, oh Lord, the Lord going to be coming for this. Yes, he is coming for it. It's got to go. You're saved and all, but I'm glad you didn't have to get straight before you got saved. See, the Lord saves you first, then he straightens you out as you walk with him. And so you got some stuff to put off. You got some mind renewal that has to take place. And then you have some things that you got to put on. That's where the newness is coming into play. So with that in mind, let me just make 3 points here in the opening part of this short series. Point number one, putting off the old always requires intentionality. Putting off the old always requires intentionality. Just keep that on the screen for 10 more seconds if somebody wants to write it down. Putting off the old always requires intentionality. Now, I want you to think about your life. Are there things in your life right now that you already know need to be put off? Pastor, what are you talking about? Sin? Could be sin, but it doesn't have to be sin. Remember the writer to the Hebrews, he said, let us lay aside every what? Weight and the sin that does so easily beset us. It's not always a sin search you got to go on. Sometimes it is sin. It's something that displeases God. It's something that's against his word in your life. And he's saying, yes, put that off. But not everything that needs to be put off is sin. Sometimes it's just a weight. Sometimes it's just something that's not going to help you get where God is taking you. It's a hindrance. It is something that is not allowing for proper progress in your life. So think now, are there things you already know as you sit here and engage with me in this message? Are there things you can think of right now? You say, yeah, I know the Holy Spirit is coming for that. I got to deal with that. Whether it's sin or not, I got to deal with that. And if you are sitting there watching me or whatever position you're in and you're with me in this service right now and you're saying, Pastor, I'm just being honest. I can't think anything. Okay, tell you what you do. Find somebody who loves you and who knows you, and say, I want you to have full permission for the next couple of minutes to tell me what you see as the things in my life, in my words, in my actions, in my motivations, in me. What in me needs to go? Just ask them and give them permission to tell you the truth. Because if you aren't aware that there is stuff, that's a problem by itself, by the way. But if you're not aware that there are things that need to be put off, then let somebody who knows you tell you, yeah, you know, I love you and all. And then let them tell you the truth. We all need folk in our lives who have permission to tell us the truth. You'll never get anywhere good if all you do is convince yourself of everything. You need people to help you get where God is taking you. Now, with salvation came the ability to grow. It was built into salvation. Remember something that the Apostle Paul said in the book of Titus when he wrote his letter to Titus. He said, the grace of God that appears to all men and brought salvation teaches us to live soberly, righteously, and godly in this present world. Grace doesn't come to just save you. It comes in to help you become the person God wants you to be. We love just saying, oh, grace is there when I mess up. It covers me. Yes, thank God it has that covering feature. But grace does more than cover you. Grace also teaches you. Grace is also a tutor. Grace is also an endowment of God's ability for you to become the person you know you need to be, God wants you to be, other people really wish you were. You need to be in a pattern of growth and development, and you need to allow the Lord to introduce newness into your life. Newness into your life.
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7: Are you tracking with me so far? I hope you are. That yes, you're saved. Yes, you're going to heaven. That's not an issue. Because of salvation, I'm ready to go when the Lord's ready to get me. That's no longer an issue because of what Jesus did on Calvary. But while I'm here, His call is let that same grace that saved you also develop you, also teach you how to grow, teach you how to mature, teach you how to become what you're not. Teach you how to get over some of your hangups. Teach you how to lay aside sin and weight that easily besets you. And so I need you to understand, putting off the old is going to be part of all of our lives. There isn't a single Christian I'm talking to, and there's not a preacher that's talking to you now who can say, I have no stuff to be put off. None of us. None of us. Everybody needs to not only grow and develop in some ways that are already in our lives, all of us need to be open to newness that God will introduce. Some new disciplines, some new habits, some new patterns of thinking, some new stuff is to come into your life. God loves you like you are, but He loves you too much to leave you like you are. I know that hurt. I know that hurt. But you're going to be all right. He loves you just like you are. But He said, I'm not trying to keep you the same way. That's why, folks, following Jesus is not a religion. The world puts it in the category of religions, calls it Christianity. But really, Jesus could care less about religion. He didn't come to establish a religion. He came to establish a relationship that would be life-changing for all of us. So if life change isn't happening, if all you're doing is singing and shouting and listening to messages and reading the Bible and getting ready to go to heaven, you're missing the point. He wants the body of Christ here on earth to be dynamic, to be growing, developing, changing, becoming better. If we're not becoming better, more dynamic people who have a more positive impact in today's world, we're missing the whole point. That's why I'm so concerned about what I'm seeing in American Christianity right now. There's this big focus on culture and on what they're doing wrong. Listen, Jesus didn't come to curse people for what they're doing wrong. Jesus came to establish a real dynamic relationship so that they would have incentive and have life change going on from the inside so they would become all that He's destined them to be. I agree with the end game. We want to see people living right. Get it. I'm there. But you don't clean fish you haven't caught. And the establishment of the evangelical church today is busy trying to clean up a world they haven't even won. Ooh, I just made a bunch of people mad. But oh well. Fact of the matter is, we got to put some stuff off so that we can become the people he's destined us to be. We got junk. We got stuff. Have you ever had, okay, you haven't personally, have you ever seen somebody who has a room full of junk, just a lot of stuff? And have you ever seen somebody straighten up the stuff, the junk? You ever seen that? You haven't done it. I didn't say you did it. Stop looking at me in that tone of voice. Have you ever said, you know what, let me just straighten up the junk in this room? And so you took the junk and you put it in nice, neat piles. Here's a nice pile of junk. Here's another nice pile of junk. It's organized junk. All right, so now I know where all the junk is. Do you see how ill-advised that is? The bigger question is, why is there junk? How come junk hasn't gone to where the junk's supposed to go? That's because until you decide to get rid of the junk, sin and weights and junk in your life, stuff, attitudes, dispositions, wrong habits, there's all manner of junk. And this first point is putting off the old always requires intentionality. You don't get better by accident. No one I've ever met has said, I couldn't believe it. I looked up and my life was in such great shape. It doesn't happen by accident. It happens by intentionality, by looking at the stuff that's got to change. Looking at the stuff where some things have to go out, some things have to be shut down in your life. Whatever the issues are in your individual experience, you need to be aware of the fact that God wants to introduce growth and development in some areas that are already there so that you mature in some areas that are already there. Those areas are fine. They don't need throwing out. They just need maturity. But there are other areas you got to do some throwing out. Why? Because God wants to bring newness. And I found out something about the Lord. He doesn't bring newness when you haven't gotten rid of some oldness. He's not going to let you pile new on old junk. God is not Amazon on high, just going to send you stuff and it come to your house in the box with the little smiley face on it. He's not going to send you a bunch of stuff from heaven and you constantly getting shipments from heaven and all the old junk is still there. God says, this stuff gotta go. Paul just said it. I'm not making it up. Pastor, where you get that? Right here from the Apostle Paul. You were taught with regard to your former way of life to what? Put off your old self. He didn't say you weren't saved. He said you are saved, but because you are saved, that stuff's supposed to be former way of life. And some of us have it as current way of life. And so we have to be intentional about putting it off. Let me just give you an example. You remember that intentionality came into play when Jesus went to a place called the Pool of Bethesda? And he walked over to a particular gentleman. There were a lot of lame, a lot of infirmed people there. And he walked to a particular man and Jesus asked him a question that would make a lot of folks say, what? He said, do you want to get well? Everybody there is sick. Everybody there is infirmed. Everybody there is in some sort of makeshift hospice with people who care about them, trying to come by and make sure they have food, make sure they have their basic needs met. It was pretty much a type of homeless encampment in Jesus' day. Jesus walks up to one man, and what does he say? Do you want to get well? Why would you ask Jesus? You usually ask smart questions. What's that about? Everybody here sick? Well, here's what Jesus knew, and he put that story in the Gospels and make sure we know it. Not everybody sick is ready to be intentional about getting well. Not everyone sick is ready to be intentional about getting well. Some folk use sickness as a cloak. Some folk use being just jacked up as something to justify that they're not trying to go anywhere, not trying to do anything, don't want to make any changes. They just want somebody to take care of them right while they're still in their current state. This guy, when he's asked the question, what does he do? He starts talking about people and pools. The people always going ahead of me. Ain't nobody worried about me. I've been here. I got pool seniority. I've been here 38 years. And these people still, these old insensitive people still run ahead of me. Jump in the pool. So when the angel comes down and troubles the water, which was when they believed when the waters were troubled, you got in and you were healed. And so these people are always, nobody cares about me. I've been here 38 years. Jesus didn't say, how long you been here, dude? Why aren't you healed by now? Jesus asked him one question. Do you want to get better? Some of us

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1: 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Do you want to be made well? 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
0: Why do I say that? Because sometimes change is scarier, and is scarier a proposition or more challenging a proposition than people remaining the way they are.
1: That's tomorrow in our continuing message, Junk Removal for the Soul. Until then, remember, He who began a good work in you will bring it to completion. In Christ, you are destined for victory.

0: 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The sinless perfection of Jesus is hard to imagine. He was fully human, like us, and he was tempted, like us, except he never gave in. Hebrews chapter 5 tells us he learned obedience through what he suffered. In other words, although Jesus had always been fully God, up until he became man, he'd never been in our shoes, experiencing our weakness. So today, when you and I are tempted, we're facing something Jesus knows all about. 1 Corinthians tells us, when you are tempted, he will also provide a way out so that you can endure it. Are you facing temptation? Pray and take him up on the promise. Get more encouragement for your walk. 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
1: Every day we find public opinion polls on a variety of subjects, especially political issues and candidates. Mark Twain had an opinion on the thing called public opinion. He said public opinion is held in reverence. It settles everything. Some think it is the voice of God. He was being facetious, of course, and for good reason. It's true that everyone is entitled to his or her opinion. But in the final analysis, there is only one opinion that really matters, and that is God's. God doesn't have opinions, of course. He simply states the truth. And we would be wise to conform our opinions to his truth. This is David Jeremiah, encouraging you to get on the road to new life. Discover God's truth on Route 66.
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2: Hi, I'm Johnny Erickson Tata. 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A mulligan, he said, is when you do something really stupid as you swing your club. 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Oh man, you groan, I blew it. But then you look to your buddies for mercy. If they are generous, they will understand your plight and grant you a mulligan, a start over. You get to swing your club over, all because of their mercy. John 3:16 is God's mulligan for you and me. As sinners, we've really, really blown it. 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
9: Well, it gives us a greater capacity to serve with more resources, expertise, technology, and financial solutions. So for families, that can mean managing daily banking, building savings, or borrowing wisely. For churches and ministries, it means working with people who understand you, who understand your cash flow, your property needs, and your long-term vision.
10: Yeah, that's exactly right. I'd love for you to give us an example. I know, for instance, Adelphi came alongside a church in California in a really meaningful way following the pandemic. Share that story.
9: Yeah, I love this example. I mean, during the pandemic lockdown, when churches in Southern California could not meet indoors, Calvary Chapel, South Orange County, faithfully held Sunday services outdoors in an outlet mall parking lot. And God bless their work. Their congregation grew exponentially during the pandemic and was larger than their indoor meeting space could accommodate. They needed a larger building that could accommodate their growing congregation. So Adelphi partnered with them and provided a loan that allowed them to purchase a large property. But it was more than just dollars and cents. It was about people. They now had a place to get plugged in, maintain community, and keep growing together as a congregation.
10: What does financial discipleship look like in the everyday choices we make with money, Aaron?
9: Yeah, well, financial discipleship is not about getting rich. It's about cultivating wisdom, contentment, generosity, and faithfulness. You know, and Jesus reminds us of this in Matthew chapter 6, that we cannot serve both God and money, and that where our treasure is, there our heart will be also. Our money belongs to God and is entrusted to us for a purpose. So healthy habits like following a realistic budget and avoiding unnecessary debt can help us align our finances with God's priorities.
10: I think that's right. And let's finish with perhaps how we can choose a bank that becomes a part of the kingdom impact we make with our money. What does that look like?
9: Well, when members invest in a Christian financial institution like Adelphi Christian Banking, they're putting their money back into kingdom work. At Adelphi, we understand the heart behind our members, and that helps us serve families, churches, and ministries in ways that reflect their faith. You know, to date, we have funded more than $1 billion in ministry real estate loans.
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10: 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Melody, you'll be our first caller. Go ahead.
14: Thank you for taking my call. I'm calling because my husband died and I received insurance death benefits, and my sister also, and I received insurance death benefits. Are they subject to tithing or is it less expensive? What is Christian? Yeah.
10: Yeah, I appreciate that. You know, New Testament giving is really, I think, the hallmark of that New Testament giving, even though we're no longer under the law of Moses, would be giving that's proportionate. And I think that's where a tithe as a guideline comes in. It's freely giving, so not under compulsion. It's giving cheerfully. It's also giving sacrificially, as evidenced by Jesus' remarks about the most famous giver in the New Testament. We don't know her name. She was a poor widow who gave out of her poverty. So I think as we think about our giving, we should do it in that regard. And I think, again, using the principle of the tithe, a tenth off of our increase, is certainly in line with that. I don't think that's a finishing point. I think it's a beginning point, but it's certainly a great place to begin. Now, when we apply the principle of the tithe, we do look at what is our increase. And I would say life insurance proceeds would be an increase. I mean, that's a gracious gift from the Lord. You know, it's unfortunately, it comes via someone's passing, but I would say it is an increase. But ultimately, what you give out of that melody, I think, is between you and the Lord. It's not a matter of, you know, checking a box. I think it's, you know, an overflow of your worship to Him and your gratitude to Him for His provision. But I would say if we're looking at, you know, whether it is an increase, I would say it is. Perhaps insurance proceeds that might be an exception to that, just in terms of the definition of increase, would be when you get, let's say, you know, you're made whole for maybe a loss. So a good example would be a homeowner's policy where, you know, you had a loss because of some damage or, you know, something that happened to the home or a car, and you get insurance payout against that. That's really not an increase. You're just being made whole for a loss you experienced. But I would say in this case, you know, with life insurance proceeds, because there's not a direct financial loss there, you would say, you know, I would put it in the increase category. But again, I think that's ultimately between you and the Lord as to where you're at financially and what you want to do by way of your giving. Does that make sense?
14: Yes, it does. Thank you. I do tithe on my income.
10: Okay.
14: And so, yes, I appreciate that. I did tithe on my husband's. Yeah, but I appreciate that because I wasn't sure. Thank you.
10: Absolutely. Well, I appreciate your generous heart, Melody, and we appreciate you checking with us today on the program. We're going to go to Michigan. Sue, how can I help you?
15: Hi. We have a little bit of a problem. We have a daughter, a middle daughter just got married, and the younger daughter was living with her in her house. And so she moved back in with us. Well, we've been trying to help her find a place, a house of her own. And everything, her being single, she doesn't have a younger sister to go in with her or anybody she knows that could, you know, rent part of the house with her, whatever. Everything is out of her price range. Everything that is in her price range either sells before we even get to go through it.
10: Yeah.
15: Or has so many repairs, she'll be at the max that she can go. So a piece of property came up for sale. This is what we did for her sister. Same thing was happening to her. She bought a piece of property. She kept living with us, paid on the property. And then when she was able to, and interest rates were still low, they moved. They built a tiny house and moved in together. A piece of property came up, but she doesn't quite have enough money to put down on it. Not even sure this is a great idea, other than I know it's out there for the price she can afford. We have somebody from the church that's willing to build. He's a retired builder, said that you get a small house, I'll try to keep it in your range for you to be able to afford it. I know new would be great because typically you don't have all the huge repairs. However, the down payment she needs help with, we have, our house is not paid off because I had a stroke 6 years ago, and at 49, we weren't prepared for that. And we had to borrow against the house again, and we have quite a large payment. We have 3 months, a little over 3 months cash, but that would eat some up. And we have two old vehicles that are 16 years old, and an engine just blew on one of them. Mm. So we are going to have to use some of that money for the engine. Mm. I guess I'm looking for an unbiased opinion.
16: Yeah.
15: She does want to live here forever. We don't want her to, but obviously we don't know the future. We had a roof, a water heater, and our air conditioner and heater go all in the same year. So, and that was last year. So we know what can happen, and I'm scared, you know?
16: Yeah, yeah. Well, I appreciate all that background, Sue, and you sound like a wonderful mom, and I love your heart to help your daughter. I think the thing that I'm concerned about, as you just described your situation, is that your own finances are already under strain. And so, you know, you've shared that you're carrying this additional loan because of a medical issue. You've got a major vehicle expense. You've had, you know, health challenges, issues with the home. And so I think, despite your desire to help, and I love that, and if you had said we're in a position to do it, what do you think about us blessing our child with a down payment? I'd say, yeah, that's great. But I think, you know, if it's going to put you in a position where, you know, another unexpected expense could put you all into a tailspin beyond, you know, what you're already in right now, you know, it really is, you know, could endanger you financially. And so, you know, I think just given the circumstances, I think, you know, perhaps she just waits this out. Maybe you all focus on getting beyond some of these immediate concerns, maybe trying to build back up. I realize there's an opportunity right now with something in front of you, but I don't want to make a difficult situation worse by you all moving on something to buy it, further putting you in a situation where, just given all that you've got on your plate right now, now you're dealing with less liquidity. And then on top of that, despite, you know, the gracious offer from this builder at church, you know, often there are cost overruns, there are unexpected expenses, you know, we've got geopolitical issues going on that affect, you know, construction prices. And, you know, let's say, you know, something ends up coming in more than we expect. I mean, we kind of need to go into it thinking there could be 15 to 20% overages beyond, you know, what's being promised, despite, you know, the best intentions of this builder. And if she's already kind of right up against the edge, and then all of a sudden it goes even higher, we could end up in a situation where both of you, you know, went from, you know, stable to a really desperate situation, because all of a sudden now you have an obligation you weren't counting on, or at least less cash. And she's in a property that, although it's new, you know, is out of her price range. And, you know, now she's just starting out, but she's kind of underwater every month. It doesn't feel like the right environment, despite how good this offer might be, for you all to move on this. And so I would encourage you to just slow down. Let's trust the Lord that he's got an incredible plan for her in terms of housing and her future. But we also want to be good stewards in the process and not get ahead of the finances and the provision that's right there. Let's you and I talk a bit more off the air. We'll be right back.
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10: Thanks for joining us today on Faith and Finance. Looking forward to hearing from you today as we take your calls and questions, helping you live and thrive as a faithful steward, understanding that there are some core ideas in God's Word related to how we should, in fact, steward his resources. We should be generous, holding everything we have loosely. We should operate with contentment, not getting pulled into the comparison trap, realizing that God is enough. We are rich before the first dollar. And so we should be content with what we have. Doesn't mean we don't try to improve our income over time or, you know, work hard to get a better paying position or save for the future. No, there's nothing wrong with that. It's really about a heart posture of contentment, knowing that we have sufficiency in Christ. Third is gratitude. You know, gratitude really flows from contentment. And when we have a grateful heart and we're thankful for all that we've been entrusted, that's really the right heart posture as a steward. And then finally, it's that idea of stewardship. It's that God owns everything, and we then are charged with being found faithful. But if we're generous and we live content lives with gratitude and understanding our role as stewards, I think that sets us up with the right position, the right heart posture to then be found faithful in managing God's resources. Well, we want to help you do that each day, but we also realize you have very specific questions, things you're wrestling with in your financial life. And so if there's something you'd like to chat about today, we'd be delighted to hear from you. Again, that number, 800-525-7000 is the number to call. Let's go to Missouri. Dennis, how can I help?
19: Bless your ministry. I hope you and everybody's doing fine. I'm a Faith Fire. I just joined Faith Fire recently.
10: Amazing.
19: And I'm also a tither. I'm retired military, retired civil service. I'm a disabled vet. I served 20 years in the military. And I've got an interesting situation.
10: Okay.
19: The VA has recently upped my disability payment to a very large amount. And it's called a judiciary or some kind of account that my daughter manages, and it's supposed to take care of all my needs. But I also have a retired civil service, retired military, and I draw Social Security. So I've got and that money is, I don't have any credit card debt to speak of. I think I'm up maybe one small one, but I don't have any credit card debt. The situation I'm in is I'm in a rental property. And the VA has offered you, or has granted me two loans or two grants to improve my rental property where I live because I'm legally blind. And they're saying that there may be things I need being a disabled vet, such as a ramp because I use a walker and other things within the house. Well, my daughter's telling me that recently I bought my daughter a car because she needed one. I'll be paying that for her. So my free income right now is $5,400 a month. So I'll be making the car payments out of that. And I hope to pay the car off like in a few months. And but my daughter's saying, rather than continue to rent, why don't you just buy a piece of land and put a prefab house on it? And I got to thinking about it, and she said, yeah, that would be money, your rent money you pay now, you'd be making on that rental for that property you buy, that would be an investment for you. Well, I got to thinking about it, but I thought, well, I got to have to put in a septic and a well and a water line and foundation and all that sort of stuff. And plus, I'll be making house payments, and there'll be taxes on the property. And I'm wondering, would I be better off just to stay where I'm at? Because my rent is $500 a month, which is a very good price. I can easily afford that. That comes out, I take that out of my VA disability pay.
10: Yeah.
19: And if I just, I'm retired, so I'm like, and I can't work. So I'm wondering, should I just stay where I'm at rather than invest in a new house at my age?
10: Yeah. Wow, that's great. Well, first of all, Dennis, thank you for all that background information. Thank you for your encouragement about the program here and for being a partner. Also, thank you for your service to our nation. What a gift that is. And we're incredibly grateful. You know, based on what you've shared, I love the fact that you're in a very strong financial position with no consumer debt, stable income from your VA benefits and civil service. You know, as you said, you're paying a low $500 a month in rent. I mean, that's a very positive situation. And I would say, to your point, you know, don't buy just because you can.
16: You know, buying land and putting a prefab home on it is more complicated than many people realize. You mentioned some of the complexities beyond the land and the home. You know, we're talking about the septic system, the utilities, the site prep, the permits, the insurance, the property taxes, the maintenance. You know, I think considering your accessibility needs, you want to make sure that, you know, you have a place that's going to meet those needs. I love that they're giving you that grant to do that. And you know, those VA grants are a blessing. And if you can make your current rental safer and more accessible, your landlord's willing to cooperate, and you can keep that low rent. I think that's worth serious consideration, just to stay right where you are. I know your daughter loves you and wants the best for you, but I think at the end of the day, the decision needs to serve your needs and lifestyle, not necessarily just be considered a quote good investment, if that makes sense.
19: Well, I talked with the landlord and they've told me that I can stay in this rental property as long as I want. And the rent, the payment's not going to go up as far as I know. Yeah. And I figure, well, that VA, my VA disability that the VA has given me is a large amount.
16: Yes, sir.
19: And that takes care of everything.
16: Yeah. Yeah. I mean, from what you've shared here, Dennis, I mean, I don't think you can go wrong either direction, but just my observation is I don't hear a financial problem to solve. I hear someone who's in a stable, affordable housing situation. And unless there's a strong lifestyle reason to move, I'd be inclined to enjoy the simplicity, keep building your savings, avoid taking on the cost and responsibility of developing a property at this stage of life. Continue giving and blessing the people you love, just like you did with this automobile. The verse that comes to mind is Proverbs 15:16, better a little with the fear of the Lord than great wealth with turmoil. And sometimes the best investment isn't the one with the highest potential return, especially in this season of life. It's the one that provides the greatest peace and stability and freedom. Does that make sense?
19: Yeah, it does. I just don't want to create any more problems. And right now, my lifestyle is very simple.
16: Yes.
19: My bills are virtually nothing. So I kind of think maybe I should just stay where I'm at. I am able to put away about $1,500 a month in savings.
16: Love it. Yeah, that's great. Well, I think that's the answer to your question, Dennis. At least for now, I'd just stay put, enjoy this unique situation you have with a very accommodating landlord with a very reasonable price. Something really good about keeping life simple. And that's what I'm hearing from you. Again, thank you for your service to our nation, my friend, and for being a FaithFi partner. 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We'll look for you then. God bless you. Bye-bye.
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0: This is Max Lucado. On the second day of the D-Day invasion, Leon was taken captive by the Nazis. While being marched to a POW camp, he and another soldier escaped. A farmer found them and put them in touch with the French underground. They took his U.S. credentials and created a French ID card for him. He made it back to the Allied camp, yet with no American ID, he was suspected of being a spy. He rolled up his sleeve and said, "Would this prove I'm an American?" It was a tattoo of an eagle, and on its breast was an American flag with the word "Mother" written across it. That convinced them. Sound familiar? God says, "See, I have engraved you on the palms of my hands." Isaiah 49 and verse 16. Satan is vicious, but he will not be victorious. Why? Your name is tattooed on God's hand. This is Max Lucado.
1: This is John MacArthur inviting you to join me for Portraits of Grace. Unlike the continual sacrifices of the Old Testament system, Christ's sacrifice on the cross was once, final, and complete. The writer of Hebrews confirmed that when he said Christ offered one sacrifice for sins for all time. No sacrifice is further necessary. The spiritual sacrifices believers offer are not sacrifices for sin, but acts of praise and worship that flow from a redeemed life. As a fruit of salvation, they are acceptable to God because they are offered through His Son. Seeking His will, His plans, His kingdom, those are acceptable spiritual sacrifices. May your life be one continuous sacrifice of love and praise to God. This is John MacArthur, trusting your life is a portrait of grace.
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1: Thanks for joining me today on Mission Network News. I'm Ruth Kramer. Southern Lebanon is testing whether disarmament can hold while displaced families continue navigating uncertainty and fear. Then, a connection spanning Mongolia and Native North America is helping indigenous Christians reach their own communities for Christ. That story coming your way in just a few moments. But we'll begin today in Lebanon, where the effort to disarm Hezbollah in the south is facing an early test. Under a U.S.-brokered pilot program, the Lebanese army is deploying into areas vacated by Israeli forces, confiscating Hezbollah weapons and infrastructure. But Israel says progress has been too slow, and concerns remain that Hezbollah could simply return once Israeli troops leave. Hard for Lebanon's Camille Melki says Lebanon's been here before.
2: 2006, exactly 20 years ago, a similar war erupted between Hezbollah and Israel. And upon the withdrawal of the Israeli army, the whole part of southern Lebanon that was destroyed got rebuilt, which is great. But also Hezbollah came back and rebuilt its own military infrastructure. So basically, we started again at it 20 years later.
1: Heart for Lebanon serves refugees and people displaced by the fighting.
2: I think the Lebanese population is wiser and is saying enough is enough. We deserve to live in peace.
1: The ministry is demonstrating the gospel through humanitarian aid and proclaiming the gospel. So pray not just for peace, but for a move of the Holy Spirit in Lebanon to bring the peace of Christ. Next, Venezuela's main airport partially resumed operations this week over 2 months after double quakes hit the north central coast. Here's Annabelle Torrealba, TWR's international director for Latin America and the Caribbean.
3: The big problem or the big damage was mostly in La Guaira, near the airport.
1: The earthquakes killed more than 6,500 people. Tens of thousands remain missing. Some survivors lost their entire families, Torrealba says. Daily life remains a challenge for thousands living in tents indefinitely.
3: They take turns, like a family member look for food and then come back with something for everybody to eat, and another one go for water.
1: One good thing, says Torrealba, is that churches from different backgrounds have been drawn together through the suffering.
3: Because they see that

0: the only way for the nation is to stay united, to survive, basically, because many people, they don't have anything.
1: TWR's team in Venezuela has joined churches as they serve, listening to survivors and sharing the hope of Christ. Remember Venezuela and pray for spiritual and physical renewal. And indigenous Christians are usually best suited to reach people from their ethnic group because they understand the culture. That's the principle behind On Eagle's Wings, a division of Hutchcraft Ministries. Brad Hutchcraft says OEW's Leadership Center is typically filled with Native youth from North America. But last year, they had a student from Mongolia.
2: He wanted to learn how to lead a ministry among Mongolian youth back home. As the year went on, he said, I really believe this On Eagle's Wings model of indigenous young people reaching indigenous young people with the hope of Jesus can work in Mongolia.
1: OEW's Gap Year program equipped the young man well.
2: He was like a sponge just soaking up all that we were pouring into him, and he just had so many great questions in his time with us.
1: Now there's an active partnership with OEW sending a team to train Mongolian Christians earlier this year.
2: They came back with stories to tell of what God did, of how God was moving in Mongolia, of Mongolian young people who were seeing for the first time that they could do this type of ministry. One came up and said, I always loved basketball and I always wanted to do ministry. I never knew that I could do ministry through basketball.
1: Praise God for unexpected connections. 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I'm Ruth Kramer.
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7: If God asked you to do something you didn't want to, how would you respond? With obedience or with rebellion? Jonah chose rebellion, and today on Turning Point, Dr. David Jeremiah reveals what happened to him as a result. Can you ever win by going against God's will? Stay tuned as David continues his series, Jonah, the Runaway Prophet, with today's message, No Man is an Island.
8: Have you ever thought about what happened with Jonah? I mean, he actually decided to go into a contest with God. God said, go this way. Jonah said, I'm going that way. And he thought he could win. How God brought him back is the whole message of the book of Jonah. And he may not use as dramatic a way to bring you back, but he will follow you. He's the hound of heaven, and he will not let you get away without pursuing you. Don't run away from him. Run toward him. And we're going to see what happens if you don't in this edition of Turning Point. We're studying Jonah, the Runaway Prophet. Hey, you can get the study guide for this series along with both the audio and video of the teaching of this. It's rather recent, and we want you to have it. If you can go to our website, which is davidjeremiah.org, there you will find everything you need to put this in your library and have it available to you going forward. We hope you will do that. And don't forget also, during this month, we're making available the calendar for 2027. This is something I love to tell you about because this is such a beautiful product. It is a 14-month calendar that takes you from November of this year all the way through December of next year. And you will discover this calendar will be a blessing to you. The calendar this year is called The Light of the World, and the beautiful photography features all that. Simply ask for the calendar when you send your gift today, and we'll have it on its way to you. Plenty of time for you to begin using it in the month of November. Now, here is part one of No Man is an Island. Voltaire was one of the most famous philosophers of the French Enlightenment. He was brilliant and witty and very openly hostile to Christianity. He mocked the Bible, he attacked the church, he predicted that faith would be replaced by education, philosophy, and human reason. He said, "It is impossible that Christianity will survive." Well, Voltaire died in 1778, convinced that history would prove that what he said was true and would actually happen. But less than 60 years after his death, Voltaire's former residence in Geneva became a center for the storage and distribution of Bibles and gospel tracts through the Evangelical Society of Geneva. And that's not all. There is a record that the printing presses he once used to attack Christianity were repurposed to print Bibles. And I have to think the Lord has a sense of humor as he looks at the thing that people say. You know, history and scripture are filled with people who have tried to stand against God and lost. It is never good to get into a contest with the Almighty. No one ever wins that battle. The Lord wins 100% of the time. Jacob wrestled with God and lost his strength. Pharaoh defied God and lost his nation. Nebuchadnezzar exalted himself and lost his mind. Saul of Tarsus fought against Christ and lost his cause. And Herod Agrippa claimed God's glory and lost his life. When you fight against God, you lose. As I think about the book of Jonah, it seems to me that it is really a book about a contest between God and Jonah. And it almost sounds foolish to say that because, I mean, who would ever want to get into a contest with God? But that is exactly what Jonah did. He believed there was some way he could escape the will and purpose of God. But the psalmist sums it up. The psalmist says, "Where can I go from your spirit, or where can I flee from your presence? If I ascend unto heaven, you are there. If I make my bed in hell, behold, you are there." The Bible tells us that God is omnipresent. That means he is always present everywhere, all the time. There is never a place where you can go where the presence of God is not already there. So what Jonah tried to do was a rather foolish thing. I wish he had heard my message. Maybe he wouldn't have done that. Because twice in the opening verses, we are told that Jonah fled from the presence of the Lord. That is what he was trying to do, but it was impossible because no matter where he went, God was already there. I would not be surprised if maybe there's not someone here today who has been trying to do the same things. I mean, you would not use those words, but in your heart, you know that God has been speaking to you about some things and you've chosen not to do what you know he has asked you to do. You have rebelled against him and you've said, "I don't want to do that, I'm going to do this." I hope that before we are finished today, you will see how foolish it is to try to run and hide from God. We begin following the opening movement in the book of Jonah. We saw how clear God's command was. He gave Jonah three simple instructions, commands the prophet could not have misunderstood. He said, "Arise, go, preach to Nineveh. And then we saw Jonah get up, and instead of obeying God, he arose to flee. He went in the opposite direction of the will of God, down to Joppa, down into a ship headed for Tarshish. Whenever you run from God, the path is always down, down, down. And that sets the stage for everything that follows in this story. So we begin today at verse 4 in the first chapter, and notice the disturbance of Jonah's plan. But the Lord sent a great wind on the sea, and there was a mighty tempest on the sea, so that the ship was about to be broken up. Verse 4 marks the moment in this story when God steps in. Jonah is running, but God is not going to let him go. So the Lord sent out a great wind on the sea. The phrase "sent out" is sometimes used in the Old Testament for throwing a weapon, like a spear or a javelin. And the picture is of God throwing a storm after Jonah as he's running away. Sometimes, even today, God has to use hard things to get our attention. You know, I don't mean this in a mean-spirited way, but some of you are really hard-headed. Or should I say, some of us are really hard-headed. Sometimes God can't whisper to us. He has to shout. And many times the louder voice comes through difficult moments in our life, through things we weren't expecting, from challenges we didn't anticipate, nor did we want. Here's the truth. Sin often brings a storm with it. Bad choices usually come with hard consequences. Here's the hope. For those who belong to God, nothing is wasted. You know, the Bible says it this way, that all things work together for good to those who love God, who are the called according to His purpose. God uses years of waiting and famine and disappointment to teach Abraham how to trust Him when nothing seemed to be happening. God used betrayal by his brothers to prepare Joseph to be the prime minister of Egypt. God used fear, failure, and 40 years in the desert to humble Moses so that he would be ready for the last 40 years of his life leading the people of God. Not every storm happens because of sin, don't get me wrong. Every storm can be used by God to grow us. Hard seasons can teach us faith. I've told you before that all the important things in my life I seem to have learned during difficult times. Sometimes they shape our character. They always draw us closer to God. And for many people, the hardest moments of their lives are the moments that led them to Jesus. Jonah did not understand it yet, but even in the middle of the storm, God's mercy was working. God was not trying to destroy Jonah. He was trying to get him to come back home and behave. The disturbance of Jonah's plan is followed by the disruption of Jonah's world. All of a sudden, everything about Jonah's life is in disarray. Notice what happens next. So that the ship was about to be broken up, and the mariners were afraid, and every man cried out to his God and threw the cargo that was in the ship into the sea to lighten the load. Jonah is on board. God sends the wind, and the storm begins to rage. The waves grow larger and larger, and the sea is violent, and the scripture says the ship's falling apart. Stuff's falling off the ship. It's coming unglued. The sailors are terrified. They do not know what to do, so the first thing they do is they try to lighten the load of the ship so that it will ride higher in the water. They begin jettisoning the cargo. And then the Bible says they start to pray. I mean, they're really desperate. Every one of them is crying out to his own God. You know, these sailors weren't Hebrews. These weren't Jewish sailors. They were polytheistic pagans. Each man had his own God. They did not know what else to do, so when they lost control, they started to pray. How many of you know that there are no atheists in the foxhole? People pray when things get tough, no matter how anti-prayer they are before the incident happens. They may not know how to pray. They may not know who they are praying to. But there is something within the human heart that says when you come to the end of yourself,
9: there is someone outside of you who can help you. Now, we know who that someone is, but even people who don't know Jesus pray. They pray out of fear. They pray out of desperation. People who do not know him pray the best way they know how. And that is how desperate these sailors were. They were petrified, they panicked, and they prayed. Now, notice what happens next, the discovery of Jonah's sin. But Jonah had gone down into the lowest parts of the ship and lain down and was fast asleep. Doesn't that seem strange? I mean, I don't think I'd be sleeping in a storm. Here he is at the bottom of the ship, he's sleeping, and the captain came to him and said to him, "What do you mean, sleeper? Arise, call on your God. Perhaps your God will consider us so that we may not perish." And they said to one another, "Come, let us cast lots that we may know for whose cause this trouble has come upon us." So they cast lots, and the lot fell on Jonah. As the storm continues to rage, the captain looks around and realizes someone is missing. I can almost hear him reasoning out, "Didn't we pick somebody up in Joppa? Where is he? Did he go overboard?" And one of the sailors said, "You know, Captain, what I think I saw was that guy down in the bottom of the ship, and I think he's down there sleeping." And the captain says, "You got to be kidding me." I just added that. I don't think he really said that, but that's what I would have said. So he goes down to where Jonah is, and notice the steps that take place. First, there is inspection. They search the ship and they find Jonah asleep. Then there is interrogation. The captain asks Jonah, "What do you mean, sleeper?" Can you imagine how unbelievable that must have seemed to the captain? Everybody else is praying, throwing cargo overboard, probably sick to their stomachs, doing everything they can to survive. And here is this one man at the bottom of the ship, sound asleep. The captain is saying, "What are you doing? Don't you know we're about to go under? Get up and pray to somebody." Then there is intervention. This is one of the most interesting moments in the story. The sailors say, "Here's what we'll do. Let's find out who the problem is. Let's cast lots." In their own way, they enter what we would call a lottery. They cast lots, and the Bible says the lot fell on Jonah. And I've read some people who say, "What a coincidence that was." You know, I don't think that was. If God could send the wind and the storm, I think he could figure out how the lot was supposed to come out and make sure it fell on Jonah, because that's who it should have fallen on. So finally, there is the identification. Through their own pagan way, Jonah is singled out as the culprit. The lot fell on Jonah. Sort of as a reminder to us, be sure your sin will find you out. Jonah is now in the center of their target. One of the most sobering things that I've watched over the years as a pastor is how often the discovery of sin comes long after the sin itself. The Lord never says exposure will be immediate, but he does say accountability is inevitable. I could tell you some incidents that come to mind when I say what I just said, of people who got in trouble they shouldn't have been in, nobody knew about it, and 7 years later it came to light and destroyed their life. You know, we think that if we get away with something for a short period of time, we've got it made. And the Bible says, be sure your sin will find you out. Sin has a long tail, and you almost never get away with it. You may think you're clever, more so than anybody else, that you can cover it and nobody will find out, but come and tell me the same thing 5 years from now. Jonah has run from the Lord. He is asleep. He's trying to shut everything out, but God orchestrates the events so that Jonah is singled out as the one man to whom God has now directed his attention. Now we look at Jonah's discussion about his guilt. In verses 8 through 14, this discussion goes on between the mariners and Jonah. Let's walk through this together. First of all, the concern of the mariners. Then they said to Jonah, "Please tell us, for whose cause is this trouble upon us? What is your occupation?
8: And where do you come from? And what is your country? And of what people are you? After they realized that Jonah was the cause of the storm, the sailors said to him, "Please tell us, for whose cause is this trouble upon us?" And then the questions start coming, one after the other. What's your occupation? Where do you come from? What is your country? And of what people are you? Later, they will ask the ultimate question, "What are we supposed to do with you?" But here they are saying, "Jonah, if you are the reason we are in this mess, we need to know who you are." Now notice Jonah's confession. "So he said to them, 'I am a Hebrew, and I fear the Lord, the God of heaven, who made the sea and the dry land.'" If this verse were all there were in the text, we would say Jonah has come back, he's got everything back together. But unfortunately, this is not a confession of disobedience, it's just a confession of truth. I love this. Jonah was thinking a lot about dry land right then. Did you see that in his text? Isn't it interesting that Jonah could say something like this in the middle of his rebellion? He said, "I am a Hebrew, I fear the Lord." Well, Jonah, you don't really fear the Lord enough, because if you feared him the way you should, you wouldn't be where you are doing what you're doing. But here's the important point. Jonah's theology was correct, and he was still disobedient. Isn't that interesting? You can have correct theology, you can know everything to the last drop, and just because you know it doesn't mean you're going to obey it. Some of the most brilliant men that I have ever known demonstrate what I am saying now. So brilliant, and yet disobedient to God. And the consequences are even greater when that is true. Did you know that the more we know, the more responsible we are? Listen to Hebrews. Hebrews is a very challenging verse. It says, "Think about how much worse the punishment will be for those who have trampled on the Son of God and have treated the blood of the covenant, which made us holy, as if it were common and unholy, and have insulted and disdained the Holy Spirit who brings God's mercy to us." It's one thing to sin against God in ignorance. It's quite another thing to sin presumptuously. To know the truth, to know God, to know what's right, to know what's wrong, to know what Jonah said about God in verse 9, to claim to fear God, and then still choose to do wrong. So Jonah confesses what he knows about God, but he has not yet confessed his disobedience. That does not happen until the next chapter, when he reaches the lowest point of his life. We come now to the confusion of the mariners. When Jonah finishes speaking, we're told that the men were exceedingly afraid and said to him, "Why have you done this?" For the men knew that he fled from the presence of the Lord, because he told them. And they said to him, "What shall we do to you that the sea may be calm for us?" For the sea was growing more tempestuous. All the time they were having this interchange between them, the wind was blowing harder and the waves were getting bigger. And the sailors said, "We got to come to some resolution, Jonah. If you're the cause and you're the reason, please tell us what to do so we can get rid of you and get back to calm." Now listen to Jonah. And Jonah said to them, "Pick me up, throw me into the sea, and the sea will become calm for you, for I know that this great tempest is because of me." That's a pretty good start for Jonah. He's not all the way home yet, but that's a good place to begin. You know, when we finally come to grips with the facts that it's us, and we quit blaming everybody else, and we say, you know, like the old spiritual that says, it's me, O Lord, standing in the need of prayer. Not my brother nor my sister, but it's me, O Lord, standing in the need of prayer. I tell people now more than ever, until we face the truth, we have nowhere to go. Jonah couldn't get back to where he should be until he was willing to be honest. Truth is the starting place for recovery and restoration. As long as we avoid the truth about ourselves, nothing will change. As long as you keep trying to cover it up, as long as you're trying to excuse it, as long as you're trying to make reason for it, it will never get better. Until you face up to what's happened and what you've done, honestly look in the mirror and say, "It's me. I'm the reason for this." We are very good at shifting blame. We blame our parents.
9: We blame our upbringing, we blame our schools, we blame our environment, sometimes we blame our churches, we blame our circumstances. We just seem to always find someone else to blame. But the turning point comes when we stop deflecting and we start being honest. When we look in the mirror and say, I'm the problem, this didn't happen to me, I made it happen to me. So Jonah finally came to that moment of truth, and he said, if you want to get rid of the storm, then you better get rid of me. That's me. I'm the reason for the storm. And in a moment of courage, he said, throw me overboard and everything will be all right. Now, I want you to pause for just a moment, and I want to ask you this question. If you had been a sailor, how long would it have taken you to get to Jonah and get him out of the ship? You would have immediately grabbed hold of his clothes and thrown him overboard as fast as you could, hoping that this craziness that's going on in the ship would stop. But that's not what happened. Notice what it says in verse 13. Nevertheless, the men rowed hard to return to land, but they could not, for the sea continued to grow more tempestuous against them. Therefore, they cried out to the Lord and said, we pray, O Lord, do not let us perish for this man's life, and do not charge us with innocent blood, for you, O Lord, have done as it pleased you. So if I'd been one of those sailors, the moment Jonah said that word, I would have grabbed him by the shirt and he'd been in the water. Can you understand that? You're the one causing all of this. You're gone. You're out of here. Hasta la vista. But did you see what they did? They rowed as hard as they could to shore. And the Bible says they prayed. They didn't pray to their old gods. Now somehow they've decided that maybe Jonah's God is the right one since he brought the storm. And they began to pray. Somehow through that conversation with Jonah, they had come to believe at least in some measure in the true God. And instead of crying out to their many gods, they're now calling on the Lord himself. Oh God, do what you must do, but don't let us perish in the process. All of this is a remarkable testimony to the sailors' compassion for Jonah. They had no obligation to help him. They had every right to get rid of him. He was the reason they were in this storm, and yet they chose mercy over convenience.
8: Isn't it interesting that sometimes people who do not know God treat others better than people who do know God? I've made that observation, and I'm kind of ashamed to say it. It's not mostly true, but sometimes true. And it was certainly true in the book of Jonah. These ungodly mariners were more concerned about Jonah than many you and I know would be. They didn't want to just get rid of him because he was the source of their trouble. They were concerned about him as a person. Hey, this is No Man is an Island, Part 1, and we'll finish up the 16th verse of the first chapter when we get together again tomorrow. Hope you'll join us then. We're moving through Jonah in this daily broadcast, and we're so happy to have you with us. 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It's a beautiful, beautiful thing to have, and you'll find so many places you want to put it, and I know you'll use it because there's plenty of place for all of your appointments. Thanks for listening. We'll see you tomorrow.
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10: 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And you also were included in Christ when you heard the word of truth, the gospel of your salvation. Having believed, you were marked in him with a seal, the promised Holy Spirit, who is a deposit guaranteeing our inheritance until the redemption of those who are God's possession to the praise of his glory. For this reason, ever since I heard about your faith in the Lord Jesus and your love for all the saints, I have not stopped giving thanks for you, remembering you in my prayers. I keep asking that the God of our Lord Jesus Christ, the glorious Father, may give you the spirit of wisdom and revelation so that you may know him better. 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
12: Do you want to be happy today? The Bible says that a happy person finds wisdom and gets understanding. The fear of the Lord is the beginning of wisdom. Elizabeth Elliot has spent decades helping women understand the wisdom of the Bible. Welcome to Gateway to Joy. Be challenged to live wisely.
13: You are loved with an everlasting love. This is God's word to us. He loves us, and underneath are his everlasting arms. This is your friend Elizabeth Elliot talking again today with Arlita Winston, mother of five, grandmother of 16, a woman with a great deal of wisdom and experience. And I have a question, Arlita. Are you ready?
14: All right.
13: Linda Myers, who is expecting her own child, she is my producer and director of Gateway to Joy and a woman to whom I owe a great deal. I consider her my boss. Linda came in with the question. She said she knows a couple who have a child who requires both the father and the mother to hold him down when his diapers are changed. He is that undisciplined and out of control that it takes two of them to put on a diaper. What would you say to them?
14: Well, it's a real dilemma because that child is very strong by that time and can kick with his feet and legs and arms, and it's really very difficult. And I would say that it needs to start way back younger, when the child is just a few months old, maybe about the time that they're learning to turn over and where they've learned that they can squirm out of your arms and out of your reach when you're trying to diaper. And either in anger or just playing games, they'll just try to move away from you. And what I did is, very firmly and quietly, I would say no. And then at the same time I said that, I would hold that little thigh and I would give it a sharp little flick with my fingers, my nails, so that it was just a sharp little sting as I snapped his little thigh to get his attention and to realize, no, you are not going to do this. You are going to do what I tell you to do. And sometimes it takes a few flicks on their fat little thigh, but it generally works if you start early enough. It's when you let them get away with it over and over and over that they rebel against your changing their ways. You've got to get it early.
13: So what are you going to say to the parents who say, well, we've made that mistake. Our child is 9 months old. What do we do now?
14: I say you better start, even though it's late, to start firmly, quietly, and you may have to give them a good little slap on their thigh to let them know that this is pain and this is something they don't want.
13: Is it different from child abuse?
14: Oh, I would say totally different, because remember, this is your child who has been given to you by God as a gift that you are to train up. It's a terribly important thing that you're doing. In fact, my grandfather used to say that when he spanked his children, it was a holy occasion, because this child is being molded into a direction that you're wanting it to go. And that little flick of the finger is not going to inflict major pain, but it's going to alert them that this is something that you do not want and that you will do every single time they disobey you. You will flick them again. And pretty soon, they don't do it.
13: Is spanking child abuse?
14: Some spanking is child abuse, yes.
13: What kind, for example?
14: I think if it's very heavy, and if it's leaving bruises, it most definitely is. And it has to do with the kind of attitude that the parent has when they're giving that punishment. I think when a spanking has to be given, the parent needs to be in control, can't be out of control, can't be totally frustrated, can't be taking out their anger on the child. If they do, it becomes child abuse, really.
13: I do believe that's true, Arlita, and I think that one of the major reasons for child abuse is the failure on the part of parents to have established verbal authority. By verbal authority, I mean teaching the child to obey your word. And if you only physically remove a child if the child has learned to crawl and is now headed for, you know, some precious little object that you don't want them to touch, and you tell them no, then the child has to know that the word no means no.
14: Mm-hmm.
13: And if he proceeds, then he should be punished. I'm always a little bit, well, let's say we've had lots of letters from people who do not understand the difference between child abuse and spanking. And they accuse me of encouraging child abuse when I talk about spanking. I believe in spanking, and I do certainly accept God's word that says the father who fails to discipline his son hates his child. Whereas a secular notion is, if you discipline your son, you hate the child. God says if you don't discipline your son, you hate him. My mother used a little switch. Now, that thin little switch could not possibly inflict any serious damage as long as it was used on little bare legs.
14: Mm-hmm, mm-hmm.
13: It might leave some red marks. You did say a minute ago that if there were bruises, then it was child abuse. It's kind of a fine line.
14: I guess so.
13: Between a bruise. We have to be very careful. Surely you would never hit a child in any way, shape, or form in the face, would you?
14: Never.
13: You would
14: Mm-mm.
13: never slap him in the face.
14: Mm-mm. Mm-mm.
13: You would never use any instrument anywhere Mm-mm. except on the bottom or perhaps on the legs like this little, on the hand. Would you smack their little hands?
14: I did.
13: Mm-hmm. With your hand or with a ruler? Or
14: with a ruler or with a wooden spoon. And it was a sharp tap. It wasn't a beating, but it was a sharpness that alerted them, hey, everything is not all right. My mother is not happy with my behavior. And I didn't do it after the third time he disobeyed. I did it after the first time. If he didn't obey me after the first time, say he was, let's say he was 5 months old or 6 months old, crawling over to the bookcase, ready to pull out all the volumes, you would first say very firmly, no. The second time, he would go back, and the second time, I would physically remove him from the books. I wouldn't punish him, but I would physically remove him totally. Now, the third time, if a few
13: would
14: minutes
13: you,
14: later...
13: Excuse me, but would you say no while you're physically removing him?
14: Yes, yes.
13: Repeat
14: to
13: the same command.
14: To try to connect it together. Mm-hmm. I would remove him totally from it. Now, the interesting thing is they'll usually go back a third time to the same place, which lets you to know they are determined to do what they want to do. Now, that's where you have to get them, and you have to win. You cannot let them win. It would be at that point, I think, that I would give a good, solid smack on their bottom. Maybe enough to make a good noise, not enough maybe to hurt them, or maybe a sharp little snap with my fingers. I did that a lot when they were little, just on their little thighs, because it stung. The same idea as your switch. But I think more important than even the spanking is how quickly your reaction is to their misdemeanor. You must be on top of it immediately so that they connect their misdemeanor with your disapproval, because you're programming that little computer in their mind as to what is acceptable and what isn't acceptable. They have no idea why they shouldn't touch those books. So you're training them. Those first few times, you've got to train them. And there's a difference between training and punishment.
13: Punishment is just one of the aspects of training, isn't mm-hmm. it? One of the ways of enforcing training.
14: Right.
13: And Valerie told me how little Theo, who was 2 years old, was sitting in his high chair, and he was screaming because he didn't want the particular kind of food that Val had offered him. And she just looked at him very quietly and just said, "Theo, you may not scream. I want you to eat this." And he kept on screaming. So she picked him up out of the high chair. She went over, set him on the sofa. I happened to be there and mm-hmm. watched this. And she got down on her knees right in front of him and looked him straight in the eye. And she said, "Theo, you must not scream." And I've seen her many times. And this is something that I don't often see young parents doing, because they would say, you cannot instruct a child until he can talk, at least. You've got to be able to reason with him. Would you agree with that?
14: No. Mm-mm. And I think you have to be prepared to wait it out and to take as long as you need to deal with it and not get interrupted with something else that you think is more important. Because right then and there, the most important thing is to carry that message across to that child so that he really learns it. And you give yourself plenty of time to get the message across.
13: And you continue to instruct him verbally, right?
14: Over and over and over again. You aren't going to teach them overnight. It's got to be precept upon precept upon precept.
13: Line upon line, as it says in the Bible. At what age do you think you can start verbal authority, Arlita?
14: Oh, I think from the very start. You bring that baby home, you're letting them know what your voice is like and what you are like as a person, and the quieter and calmer and firmer you can be, the better. And a mother can train herself to be that way. You may say, "Oh, but I'm not naturally that way. I'm at sixes and sevens and I'm frustrated and I'm just excitable and I'm not able, and all I ever heard was screaming in my own home." But you know, you can change. And you can decide, no, I'm not going to be that kind of mother, and I'm going to keep a measured tone with my children. And if they learn that what you mean the first time is what you really mean, they're going to be listening to you.
13: And I do believe that God can help you to change.
14: Yes.
13: He can help you to change. He can give you a quiet spirit. And I remember your saying many years ago, and I've quoted you many times, Arlita, "The more quietly I spoke to my children, the more serious they knew I was."
14: That's right. Because I'm naturally a noisy person.
13: Thank you for being with us, Arlita.
14: You're welcome.
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16: All right, thank you very much. And hello again, radio friends. How in the world are you? Doing all right today? Or tonight, as the case may be. Some of you listen very near the midnight hour, don't you? Wherever you are and whatever is happening, God bless you. I've just been praying that God would put His love and His truth and His power into my voice and into the words that are said, so that once again we might have what someone has called the miracle of the ministry, where God talks through a human throat and the Holy Spirit of God reveals Christ and eternal truth. Oh, may that be so for you, beloved, just now. We're looking at 1 Peter chapter 3, a life of blessing. Hereunto you were called, that you should inherit a blessing. Now in chapter 2 he said, hereunto you were called because Christ suffered for us, leaving us an example that you should follow his steps. Called to suffer. I don't like that particularly, but that's part of it, isn't it? The sufferings through which we go are part of the Christian calling. It's hard to realize that. If I had my way, everything would work out just right. There wouldn't be any suffering, wouldn't be any pain, and everything would be fine because I'm a Christian. But it doesn't work that way. Paul said to the people at Philippi, he said, God has given you and me the privilege not only to believe on Christ, but also to suffer for his sake. Unto you, I'm looking at the page now, Philippians 1:29. For unto you it is given in the behalf of Christ, not only to believe on him, but also to suffer for his sake. And Paul said concerning his own sufferings, I fill up that which is left behind of the sufferings of Christ. There is a mystical sense, and I don't begin to claim to understand it or explain it to you, beloved, but there is a mystical sense in which the troubles that you and I go through as Christians are part of the sufferings of Christ, and as we go through them victoriously, we bring glory and honor to Him, our Savior. So he said, we were called. If we're doing well and we suffer for it, and take it patiently, he said, you're called to do that. That's part of the calling. Now over in chapter 3 of 1 Peter, he said, ye are thereunto called that ye should inherit a blessing. You're called to a life of blessing, to receive one and to be one. When I go off the air, I always tell you to walk with the King today and be a blessing. And that idea of bringing blessing into the life with which you interact has long ago become part of my life. I pray God every day that when I enter into a room or when I begin, as I am now, a broadcast or whatever it is, that there'll be blessing there, the presence, the touch, the presence of God. That's what I want. So in living a life of blessing, it's a life that you love, it's a life full of good days. Every day with Jesus is a good day, regardless of what happens. Have you decided that? You're driving your car and you get into an accident and you say, God, why did you do this to me? It's part of God's good days. I don't know why, but I know He makes no mistakes and we're in His hands. To love life and to see good days. When you're in the will of God, every day is a good day. You say, oh, come on, Brother Cook, you don't know what I'm going through. That's right, I don't. But I know what God says, and I'm going to stick to it. He says that the days I live when I'm in the will of God are good days. Now, how do I have that life of blessing? Words that are right. Words that are right. An attitude toward sin and righteousness that is right. Let him eschew evil and do good. That's where we were the last time we got together. This matter of doing good things. That comes under the heading of being helpful and being loving and being an encourager. When you see somebody that has a burden or a need or a heartache or whatever it is, you do your best to do something good about it. I have noticed that there's always something you can do when faced with an issue involving human need. No, we can't, as individuals, assuage all the starvation, hunger in large parts of the world, but we can take on one orphan, that sort of a thing. You can't, as one single individual, fight all the crime in the world and all the pornography, but you can have a clear testimony at the corner store so that the man who runs it knows that you're a Christian and you stand for holy living and against pornography. You follow what I'm saying? To do good means reflect the will of God within the setting where He has placed you. Reflect the will of God within the setting where He has placed you. You can't hit the whole world, but you can affect your personal setting. Well, do good. And then he says, let him seek peace and pursue it. To seek peace, and that's where we were, I guess, the last time we got together. To seek peace means avoid needless confrontation. Now, when it involves an eternal issue, if it involves denying your Lord or compromising what you know to be the will of God, a lot of things we argue about are less than eternal. Isn't that true? Whole churches have split over the color that was to be painted on the church walls, and people took sides, and the whole business polarized, and the church split because they didn't agree on something like that. Well, I don't think God is going to be concerned a million years from now, nor indeed will we, over what color was chosen for the church sanctuary. Could have been red or black or silver or whatever, as far as God is concerned. And so a lot of the things we argue about are less than eternal. I'm not saying you should ever compromise things that involve the known will of God as revealed in his infallible word, the Bible. Don't ever compromise what you know to be the will of God as revealed in His word, the Bible. But there's a lot of other things that you can avoid in terms of confrontation. You don't have to have your own way on things. You don't have to have your way as to when to take a vacation. You don't have to have your way as to how to set up a given budget or an ad. You don't have to have your own way in terms of what personnel is going to be used for this or that or the other in the office. You don't have to have your own way in the house. You can very easily say for many things, all right, that's all right. You do it that way. You do it your way. And say it sweetly, not nastily. Say it with love. And you'll find that the argument ceases and God is glorified and you somehow become a blessing. Seek peace and pursue it. What is the peaceful way to approach this problem? I always ask that when I've had some little responsibility in what you might call management. And I always ask, what's the peaceful, God-glorifying way to approach this? My tendency, of course, is to say, listen, I'll tell you what the problem is and what you ought to do about it. You know, my father's people came from Germany, and although my mother was Scotch-Irish, and I think I have inherited some things from her, there is also that tendency to say, you know, Achtung, stand up and I'll tell you what to do. It's like somebody in the show business is said to have remarked, when I want your opinion, I'll give it to you. Well, Cook has to learn, along with the rest of us, that there is a non-confrontational, peaceful way to approach situations. Look for it. Pray for it. Pray that God will give you that peaceful way to approach issues that you face in the office or at home or in the community. Oh, small thought here. When you lose your temper, you've lost the situation. Keep your cool. Don't lose your temper. Other people may lose theirs. So if they do, all right. That's their problem. But don't lose your temper. If you find yourself tensing up and raising your voice, stop and take a deep breath and back down a little and start over again. Very important. Don't lose your temper when you're in a stress situation, because if you do, you've lost the whole setup. Well, I threw that in free. Seek peace and pursue it. Do good, seek peace, and go after it. Now look at verse 12. For the eyes of the Lord are over the righteous. Live knowing that he sees you. His ears are open unto their prayer. Pray knowing that he hears you. And the face of the Lord is against them that do evil. Evaluate life knowing that God does take sides. Well, and we're talking about a life of blessing now. This is something, isn't it? He says,

0: the glass, there was, I guess, a picture of a wife and family, whatever, and there was also a beautifully inscribed card with some words on it. Well, I sidled a little closer and looked over his shoulder, and he looked up and smiled. He said, "You reading the card?" And I said, "Yes." He said, "Well, I have it there to remind me that there never is a moment when I'm not responsible to God, and He knows and He sees me." So the verse was this one, "Thou, God, seest me." Words that came out of the mouth of Hagar when she was in the wilderness. You remember that? "Thou, God, seest me. The eyes of the Lord are over the righteous." Live your life with the realization that God is looking on. Have you ever seen a group of little boys engaged in some kind of mischief and they didn't realize anyone was observing them? And then as you stood there watching them in their mischief, all unaware of your presence, you shifted your weight and maybe a twig snapped or a door squeaked or whatever it was, or a loose board in the floor squeaked a bit, and they looked around and saw you. How their attitude changed when they realized somebody saw them. You remember that? Maybe you were one of those little boys at some time or other. I don't know. How their attitude changed when they realized that someone had seen them. Thou, God, seest me. He's looking at you. Live your life with the realization that He sees you. Pray knowing that He hears you. His ears are open unto their prayers. God answers prayer. You and I are constantly up against the fact that when we pray for things or for the change of situations, it doesn't always work out that way. We can have the solid assurance, however, based on the word of our Lord Jesus, that our Heavenly Father will give us what's best. If you, being evil, know how to give good gifts to your children, how much more shall your Heavenly Father give good things to them that ask Him, said our Savior. So pray knowing that He hears you and He will answer. We get at the rest of this verse the next time we get together. Dear Father in heaven, oh, I pray that Thou who dost see us and who dost hear our cry will keep Thy control over our lives for Jesus' sake. Amen. Till I meet you once again by way of radio, walk with the King today and be a blessing.
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2: This is Shauna on Johnny Erickson Tada Sharing Hope. You know, I bet the most beloved Bible verse that encapsulates the gospel is John 3:16.
3: Yes, I agree.
2: And you know it well. For God so loved the world that He gave His only Son, that whoever believes in Him should not perish, but have eternal life. But, Johnny, of course the challenge is, how do we offer this gospel to our friends who may have never heard that God gave His Son Jesus for their salvation? Mm. And, Johnny, I think you have a gospel gift to offer our friends today. Something simple and practical to use when talking about the good news. Would you tell us about it?
3: I'm happy to, Shauna. But first, let me tell everyone how important the gospel is to all of us at Johnny and Friends. In fact, our mission statement says that we, quote, glorify God as we communicate the gospel. And because our mission is to bring disabled people and their families to a saving knowledge of Jesus Christ, we make certain that all our staff and our volunteers who participate in family retreats or our getaways, we make sure that they can communicate the true gospel accurately. So, our leadership at Johnny and Friends recently created a fabulous new tool for sharing the good news with thousands of families we serve. It's a gospel wristband that walks someone through the salvation message using various colors. Now, you most likely remember gospel bracelets with their colored beads, and ours is similar, but instead of beads, it's a light blue silicone band, you know, the kind that young people

0: Well, that's really good advice. Wise words from our guest, Kathy Lipp, about how to better manage your life, especially when you feel overwhelmed. This is Focus on the Family with Jim Daly. We've been getting some great encouragement and practical insights from Kathy and her co-author, Sherry Gregory, and they've been sharing insights from their book, Overwhelmed: How to Quiet the Chaos and Restore Your Sanity.
1: The title just says it all. And I'm sure there are many women and men who can relate to what we've shared last time and today. They're saying, this is me. I'm feeling overwhelmed and I don't know where to turn for help. Well, that's why Focus on the Family is here, for you. We want to equip you with the resources you need to have a strong and healthy family and experience God's grace and peace in your life. This book, Overwhelm, can help you do that. We also have our team of caring Christian counselors if you need to talk to someone and get godly advice about how to move forward in your life. So get in touch with us. Ask to speak with a counselor, and if you can help us financially, that will allow us to reach out to many more hurting families in the days and months ahead.
0: And Jim, God is using Focus on the Family to make real impact. The generosity of our friends is helping change lives. We recently heard from a woman named Rose who said she thought she was prepared for motherhood at age 30, but she wrote this: the daily pressures left me overwhelmed until Focus on the Family helped redirect my heart back to Christ. You gave me encouragement on the hardest days and reminded me that I wasn't meant to parent on my own strength. With the steady encouragement I find through Focus on the Family, our family is growing stronger and more connected.
1: Kabam! I mean, that's what I love to hear. That's so encouraging. And I want to thank you, Rose, for sharing that comment. It takes a moment to do that, and I appreciate the fact that you took the time to let us know how we've impacted you. And most of all, praise God. It's to His credit. Mm. 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
0: 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And coming up tomorrow, Counselor Eliza Huey offers some really great insights about parenting overwhelmed children.
2: I also think it helps us as parents to not wrongly miss what they're actually feeling. 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
0: That's next time on Focus on the Family. And thanks for listening. When you get in touch, let us know the call letters of this radio station. 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
3: I guess I'm just too sensitive. I feel guilty when I walk in a store knowing I'm not going to buy anything, you know. And some bored salesperson sees me coming in, and then you see that look of hope, that look of expectancy on their face. At last, I can justify my existence. At last, I've got a customer. At last, I can accomplish something. At last, I can sell something. And they very pleasantly ask, may I help you? And then come those two most hated words to the ears of a salesperson. Want to say it with me? Just looking. Suddenly they lose all interest in me, and they retire dejectedly back to their corner. Did I say I'm too sensitive? Well, I'll tell you this. Nobody ever gets very excited about someone who's just looking. Well, I'm Ron Utzcraft, and I want to have a word with you today about spiritual spectators. And our word for today from the Word of God comes from John chapter 9, and I'm going to begin reading at verse 13. It's the story of the man who had been born blind, who Jesus healed. Now, Jesus has always been troubled by people who are just looking. For example, in this passage, they brought to the Pharisees the man who had been born blind. Now, the day on which Jesus had made the mud and opened the man's eyes was the Sabbath. Therefore, the Pharisees also asked him,

0: how he had received his sight. "He put mud on my eyes," the man replied, "and I washed, and now I see." Some of the Pharisees said, "This man is not from God, for he does not keep the Sabbath." This is pretty amazing. Don't you want to say to the Pharisees, "Guys, wake up! A man who could never see before was just healed. Do you understand what just happened here?" And they are busy doing their theological analysis of the situation. They have no intention of buying into what Jesus is doing. They're just looking. Everywhere Jesus performed miracles, it seemed that there were two groups of people, the expectors, who had faith, who wanted to get in on the supernatural, and who did, and the dissectors, who stood off with their arms folded and said, "What should we call this? Where does this fit in our theology?" And they saw no miracle. What bothers me is that the dissectors were the religious folks, the spiritual veterans, the Bible people. Well, that's me. That might be you. I mean, they were always so busy analyzing the miracle, they missed the miracle. You know, as you get more settled into Christian things and you know more Christian ideas and you hold more Christian jobs, a subtle numbness can start to grow inside of you. You go to church to watch God speak to others. You make spiritual events happen, but you stop letting them happen to you. You start to become a discusser of God's working rather than an experiencer of his working. You used to have the experience, not just the knowledge. You start to become critical of his leaders and their methods. Can you see that creeping sleep in your soul? Somewhere you stepped out of the middle of God's life-changing work and you moved to the edges to watch, to analyze, to categorize, to criticize. Hey, it's cold out there. You show up at God's store, you look around, but you don't buy into the wonder of it all. Why don't you get back into the mainstream where the miracles are? Let God happen to you again, not just happen around you. When Jesus is offering such supernatural merchandise, wouldn't it be a shame if you were just on the edges and just looking?
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5: 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That's really different than here's the rule so you don't embarrass the family.
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8: So I'm going to throw a phrase at you. I want you to come back with one word.
7: Oh, no. I don't like it when you do this.
8: Parenting teenagers.
7: Fun.
8: Fun.
7: Fun.
8: That's your word.
7: Yeah. Okay. I'm going to say, what would your word be?
8: Fun.
7: But my second word would be fearful.
8: Fun and fearful.
7: Yeah. I think that as parents, especially in the culture today, there are a lot of things that we worry about, we think about, we ponder, and there's fear involved in that.
8: Yeah. Well, we're going to talk about today. We got Melissa Krueger.
9: I like the teen years.
7: Me too.
9: I'm kind of like you.
7: They're fun.
9: I really like the teen years.
7: Me too.
8: Yeah, we did too. I mean, a lot of parents, you know, even before our kids were teenagers, were like, oh boy, wait till you.
7: I know.
8: And we loved it.
7: We really loved it. It's really fun getting to know your teens, their thoughts, their ideas.
9: Yes, that's how I felt. I was like, all those years of brush your teeth, tie your shoes, yes, you know, whatever.
7: Eat you're trying lunch. To
9: do. Yes. And then suddenly they can do all these things and you're actually going to have conversations.
7: Yes.
9: You know, and I was like, oh, I like talking to you.
7: You're fascinating.
9: Yes, rather than, I feel like in the young years, there's just a lot of mundane plotting that's needed, and it's so good.
7: And we'll say, too, there's some really annoying things as well with teenagers.
9: Yes.
7: We have to say that.
9: Yes,
7: but we're kind of on the other end looking in, which we can say it's really fun. Some of you are in the midst of that, and you're like, but is it fun?
9: Yes. And the transition, I think it sneaks up on you, because they were so sweet and cuddly at 9, and then at 11, you're like, wow, that was an attitude that just walked in the door. And you're, you know, so as a parent, you're a little bit like, oh, you were just wanting to hold my hand and cuddle with me, and now you don't like me.
7: Melissa, yes, I said this, like, one of our boys was so affectionate, like, Mom, please just lay in bed for a little while and just snuggle up with me. And then it felt like the next day, I was like, what are you doing?
9: Yes.
7: Get out of here.
9: Yes.
7: And I just walked out and cried.
9: Yes.
7: Like, oh.
9: Yes. My son started, when I would kiss his cheek, started wiping it off. And I was like, okay. So yeah, you have to like put a fence to the side, like personal offense aside.
7: Yes, because
9: if you take it to heart too much, you know, it would really offend you. But then I just realized, oh, it's just developmental. Some of this is just developmental.
7: Exactly.
9: One day they'll want to hug you again.
7: My friends and I, we would say, don't take it personally.
9: Yes.
7: Don't take it personally.
8: Now, how old are your kids, you and Mike?
9: Yes, 24, 21, and getting ready to turn 18.
8: You're sad.
9: I know.
7: Why this book? And as you talk about raising teens for Christ in a secular age, I think every listener hears that. Like, what's the book? What am I? I want to get that.
8: Yeah. Parenting with Hope.
7: Parenting with Hope.
9: Yeah. I think when I had little kids, what I can remember hearing was kind of what you were saying.
8: Yeah.
9: Little kids, little problems, big kids, big problems. And, you know, when you're like dealing with being thrown up on and exhausted and you haven't slept in a month, that sounds like...
7: It's worse than this?
9: Yes.
8: Yeah.
9: It sounds so terrible. And there is some truth to it. When you're dealing with a teen who's dealing with real heartache about something, and maybe he's doing things that are harming themselves. I mean, like, there are real difficulties in the teen years. But I do think it can still be a hopeful season. Mm. And what I always just like to say to a younger mom is, every season has really good things and every season has really hard things. And so it's more just embracing what is good in the season and praying through what's hard. But you're going to do that with your two-year-old too. So start doing it here. Because that's going to be your foundation for doing it in the teen years. But I was a high school teacher. So I taught high school math. So I was everybody's favorite subject, right? So I realized, one thing I realized was I really had to somehow win these kids over before they would actually learn from me. Mm-hmm. So I taught 150. I taught a large public school. I had 150 kids trying to teach Algebra 1 and Algebra 2.
7: Wow.
9: And what I realized was they did care. They wanted adult interaction, but they wanted to know I cared about them as a person before they wanted what I was selling, which was Algebra 2 to them. And they're like, why do we need this? But once they understood I actually cared about them as a person, it was amazing how that made them so much more receptive to what I was trying to teach them.
7: It's the old mantra, rules without relationship equal rebellion. You're saying it's the same.
9: Oh, that's good. I haven't heard that. That's good.
6: It's in our parenting book. You should get it.
7: Josh McDowell, isn't
6: it? Well, he is definitely one who said
9: bring that back. That's good.
7: Rules without relationship equal rebellion.
9: Yes.
7: But as a teacher, you found the same thing.
9: Yes. And I was really fortunate, right? I got to test some theories on other people's children before I got my own. And you do start to see, because people will say every child's different. Every child is different. But I would say certain practices work well with large majority of children.
8: You
9: would see some teachers whose every class was out of control. Yeah. Didn't matter which kids were in there. You'd see some teachers who seem to maintain control no matter what kids she taught. Mm. When it comes to high school, it's pretty clear. I mean, I'm like, you have to have, having structure really matters for a classroom environment. Being firm really matters. Having clear guidelines, but also being warm. And so I talk about this some in the book, are different parenting styles,
6: right?
9: Authoritarian versus authoritative versus permissive versus absentee. Well, those are actually teaching styles. I learned that in my education classes. Yes. So those categories were how we were taught to teach in a lot of ways. And so I was like, oh, that's really helpful information. And I could apply it to my parenting. But I realized a lot of parents weren't ed majors. So, yeah, they hadn't heard some of these things. They had no distinction between authoritarian and authoritative. So those were things that really helped me as a teacher, and then they helped as a parent of a teen.
8: Now, you've got listeners going, okay, you better explain those.
7: Yeah.
8: Because I remember even before we were parents watching Gary Smalley.
7: Right.
9: Okay.
8: Talk about those different styles. And as a young married couple, we're like, which one do we want to do? And which ones have the best results?
7: And which
8: listeners want to know.
7: Which one do we naturally lean toward as a personality even?
9: Yeah, that's a good question. And I think that's good for everyone to ask themselves. So if just to give a little bit of definition of each of them, authoritarian tends to be high control. Yeah, I mean, everything you think about authoritarian, high control, low warmth is how they would categorize it. A little bit like, because I said so.
8: Yeah.
9: It's that parent.
8: Yeah.
9: Permissive tends to be high warmth, low control, no boundaries, whatever the child wants is best. And I would say very child-centric, in the wrong way child-centric. whatever the child wants is good. I'm not going to provide any boundaries because that might make that child feel constrained. You have absentee, which is a new, a category, obviously. If you're listening to this, you're probably not in that category because you're trying to parent. Mm. So that's someone who's just not around. And a lot of kids today have absentee parents.
8: Right.
9: Like that's a reality. Authoritative is high warmth with boundaries. I would say authoritative is the type, I call that in this book, I call that a shepherd parent. So yes, there are boundaries. Yes, there are rules. Yes, there are expectations, but there's also high warmth. Mm-hmm. So there's a high degree of conversation happening. And here's what I always like to say, when you're parenting a 2-year-old, the way you communicate your rules is very different than when you're parenting a 16-year-old. This is the time to bring them into the why of why you're making these rules, why you're making these decisions. An authoritative parent still kind of parents like a 2-year-old. Don't do it because I said so.
8: Yeah.
9: That's fine when you have a 2-year-old and they're running in the street. I actually am fine. I don't need to explain to you all the reasons I don't want you running in the street. At 2, don't run in the street. You're going to get in trouble if you do that again. At 16, that's not normally a great model for our kids, for parents, because typically that's when they start wanting to rebel because they are thinking. They're
7: wondering, why? Why can't I?
9: Yes, exactly. And so authoritative parents are trying to engage them in that conversation. And here's what I will say. I think permissive and authoritarian are both rooted in fear. The authoritarian fears losing control. The permissive fears losing relationship. Both are based in fear. Whereas I think authoritative requires a lot of faith. Mm. I can't force you to even stay in my boundaries. And there's an acknowledgement of that. But I'm going to keep putting them forth. But I'm going to make sure no matter what, I love you. I'm going to always come at this with warmth. And I'm going to want to understand you as a person. Even if you're questioning faith, even if you're walking away, I'm going to want to understand you, not just control you because it makes me look bad. So I think authoritarian often want to control because they're worried about how the family looks rather than how's the child doing, you know, and that's our all of our temptation.
8: What was that sigh?
7: Because I think we do care what others think of us. Without, I would have said, as my kids were becoming teens, yeah, of course, it's all about Jesus. But remember, I've shared the story, Melissa, I have to tell you this because it's such a bad parenting moment of teens.
9: I have plenty of this.
7: Our oldest was 14, and we were at this big, it was like all of our friends' families were all together, and we were about to eat this. We had like a potluck kind of thing. We're about to eat, and there's probably 50 of us in this house. It's just jam-packed, and somebody says, well, let's pray, and we've got two-year-olds up to 15-year-olds. So my son's one of the oldest. Our son is one of the oldest.
8: No, he's your son on this day.
7: And he's, we're about to pray.
8: He's what, 14?
7: Yeah, he's 14. And yeah. He says, this food looks like, if, can I say that on the radio? I'll just say.
8: He didn't curse, but he said a word like poop.
7: And I tell Dave, I will never, ever talk about parenting because I have no idea what I'm doing. But when it came down to it, I was embarrassed.
9: Yeah.
7: And
9: yeah.
7: Fearful of what everyone was thinking yeah. about me.
9: It's so true. And it is. It's really hard. Like in that moment, it is really hard because especially as a pastor's family, I mean,
7: you know,
9: everyone's looking at every decision you make. Yeah. It's not just even in those moments, but they're right. looking, oh, well, the Kruger family lets their kids do this. And I'm like,
7: go to that movie.
9: It's yeah. not a statement. Right. Yeah, Kruger family might not be what your family should do, you know, but you do feel this pressure.
7: Yeah.
9: Like, okay, yeah, we did watch that show or do things, but it might not be right for your kid.
8: Right.
9: And, but yeah, you feel kind of in the fishbowl.
8: Hey, let me just pause and say this. Our financial partners are the heartbeat of this ministry. And when you join this monthly giving community, you're not just donating, you're building something eternal.
7: And we'd be so honored to have you on the journey with us. We really would. So here's the question. Will you join us today?
8: I hope your answer is yes. And if it is, go to familylifetoday.com. You can click the donate button right there and become a part of the monthly partner program.
7: So what should, as our listeners are hearing those words, what would be a good, like, should they talk about that with their spouse if they're married? Should they figure out what have I been doing?
9: Yeah, I think it's really good to ask each other because here's the reality. I think we're most likely to parent how our parents parented. And you often see one parent go to permissive and one go to authoritarian. It's almost like they're trying to counterbalance the other.
7: Good yeah. cop, bad cop.
9: Yes. Yes. And some of that's the environment they grew up in. So I think it's actually good to self-reflect and say, what type of home did I grow up in? Did we lean more towards rules? Did we lean more toward permissive? You know, what type of environment was it? Because that's going to help you actually realize, why am I defaulting to one style?
7: What were you?
9: You know, my mom was a teacher, so I can really say my parents were really good. They were definitely in the authoritative category. I mean, they had boundaries, but not, I don't even remember many rules as a high school kid.
8: Wow.
9: Because at that point, we just had a lot of conversations. Oh, it's prom. Well, what time would be reasonable to get back? You know, we'd have a conversation about it. It wasn't like there were these, they did have some rules, but not a lot. But I'll say this too. My brother and I were not pushing many boundaries. I mean, to be fair, we were pretty in the box type kids. But some of that, I think, was how they were parenting.
7: Mm.
9: You know, I didn't feel the need to push against a lot of their rules because they didn't give us a lot of them.
7: Mm.
9: But we had conversations. Hey, what would be reasonable? What would be a good idea? What do you think is okay? And we'd have that conversation. So I think they really leaned toward that. My mom, again, was a teacher. So I think she had some of these categories. I can still remember as a young kid, she would always give two choices that made me feel like I was in control of making the choice, but it was really, they were both acceptable to her. Would you like the banana or the apple?
7: So you had a choice.
9: Yes. And I learned that parenting trick from her. I was like, that's really good.
7: Especially with strong-willed kids.
9: Yes, because it makes the kid feel like they're choosing, but you're really choosing the outcome. And so that's okay. Those are great ways to do it. You're still the one actually who's in control. You're still being the parent, but you're giving them opportunity to make choices. And I think that's really important because these kids are getting ready to launch. So they've got to start learning how to make some of these choices for themselves or else they're going to get off to college. And what we don't want to see is, oh, now that mom and dad are gone,
8: right,
9: I'm making every choice I want to make that they wouldn't let me make. What we're hoping to teach in these years are so vital to try to show them God's word is actually for their good, not to keep them from good. Mm. So if we're always using it as only the rule, you know, the rule rather than, oh, I hope my kids remember God's word being a comfort in their life, an encouragement in their life, a hopeful thing in their life. It shouldn't just be the law. Mm. You know, what does Psalm 19 says? The law of the Lord is perfect, reviving the soul. The statutes of the Lord are trustworthy, making wise the simple. The precepts of the Lord are right, giving joy to the heart. We want to be communicating that as we're even giving boundaries, that this is actually how you're made to work. This is how you flourish. That's really different than here's the rule so you don't embarrass the family.
8: Hmm. You know, as you think through those different styles, it feels like, just an observation, a lot of our kids now, next generation, parent with more permissive.
9: Yes.
8: It's like the self-esteem of their children is the number one goal, and so you never want to hurt that. There's good in it because they're really thinking a lot of what we didn't think about. Self-esteem is really important. I don't want to give a lot of no's because I just, but it's, there's like no boundaries.
9: Yes.
8: And so you watch this and you're like, I don't think that, and even as you're reading your book, permissive doesn't usually get good results.
9: It doesn't either. Both of those tend to have negative outcomes on our teens. And, you know, it is interesting how culture changes. I definitely grew up in the parenting style where, I mean, from the moment they came out, you were to watch their sleep schedule, their eat schedule. You know, yeah. You were to be in control. I mean, that was the way the pendulum was swinging. It definitely seems to be swinging in some different ways right now. And I do want to say to parents, and I saw this as a teacher, boundaries matter. Mm. I remember one of my high school kids coming up to me and he said, I can tell Miss So-and-so doesn't care about us at all. And I asked, why do you say that? He goes, she didn't keep our class under control. She just lets us do whatever we want. She didn't care about us.
7: Wow.
9: He, at 17, could already see that teacher, by having an unruly classroom, was actually communicating, I don't care what you do. And, you know, whereas structure and boundaries actually communicates, hey, you're worth something. You matter. And I'm going to show you how you work best. Just like, I mean, think about it. We do this in every way with our kids, right? We make them brush their teeth. Why? Because we care about them. It's not, you know, to give them some rule. It's because your teeth are going to rot out if you don't do this. It's not going to go well for you if you don't do this. So boundaries are really for their good. We're helping them when they don't yet have the life experience to know, hey, that's not a good choice to drink and drive. They don't have the life experience to understand what that might lead to. We all do. And so as parents, it's our responsibility to create right boundaries to help them figure out how to navigate these decisions in this world. Mm. And so fear that my kid might not like me, we have to be okay with not being liked by our kids. Every parent's going to face that.
8: Mm. Oh, yeah, for sure. We started the program saying we, all three of us, love the teen years. There are parents listening that are no. I mean, even on your book, I love it. Parenting, light, with hope, dark.
9: Mm-hmm.
8: And it's both.
9: Yeah.
8: Some are in the light and enjoying it. Some are like, it's hard.
9: Yeah.
8: My kids are making decisions. We're yelling. It's, you know, they're not obeying. It's, so what would you say to that parent that's listening right now? Like, okay, I'm not where you guys are.
7: They're,
8: I want to be
7: hopeless.
8: Where you are.
9: Yeah.
8: They feel hopeless. Yeah.
9: Yeah. I never want to treat it lightly because these years can be full of so much hard.
8: Yeah.
9: I mean, and I have different friends walking through every level of hard. We have cried a lot of tears. Mm-hmm. We have prayed a ton of prayers for kids going through stuff that is so painful. Yeah. And so painful for the child, but so painful for the parent.
8: Yeah.
9: And so what I always like to say on that topic is, I think what we, the object of our hope is what matters. So my hope in this season is actually not that my kids are okay, or even that they're kind of fitting into the mold of what I hope for their life. My hope is placed in the fact that we serve a God who is actually, he cares more about them than I do. Mm. He's the one person, you know, who cares about their spiritual development way more than I do. But that he's always at work in everything that's happening. Mm. That has been my anchor in whatever season of parenting I've been in, is to put my hope firmly in Christ and his ability to redeem whatever is hard and dark and bad. So I can hold on to that no matter what my child's walking through. And that has been the anchor that has held me fast when I walk through difficult things with my kids, is nothing is wasted. We look at some of the choices they're making and they feel so painful and they feel so heavy. Kids who are doubting the faith, walking away from the faith, walking in complete opposition to the things of Scripture, and we know it's not good for them.
7: And they're saying things about their sexuality that we are freaking out about.
9: Yes. And I think at that moment, it's really important to remember, I can't change their behavior.
7: Oh, it's awful.
9: I can't change what they think about God. Mm. I am completely powerless, but I serve a God who is powerful. Mm. And so it drives us back to our knees. It drives us back to Scripture. It, you know, what I think sometimes what the mistake we make as parents of teens is thinking, if I get angry enough, it's going to fix them.
8: Yeah.
9: Now, when we really think about that, we know that is not the way to do it. It's his kindness that leads us to repentance. Mm. Rather, we are called to walk with them through their doubts, through their unbelief, through their rebellion. We walk with them, always holding out the gospel to them. They're never too far gone to return. We keep saying that over and over and over again. We keep praying for them, but the Spirit has to awaken their hearts.
7: And I would add to Melissa, I know that you'll agree with me. This is when, for me personally, when my walk with Jesus got even deeper.
9: Yeah.
7: Because I became so desperate. Because as a parent, when you're lying in bed at night with fear of what could happen, and I don't know what you're like and what our listeners are like, but I can tend to go on this trail into the incredibly negative outcome of what all this could mean and what could happen. And it does no good.
9: Yeah.
7: And so I started learning to take my thoughts captive. I started memorizing more scripture than I ever had. That's when I started reading the Bible through every single year, because I needed to replace my fearful thoughts with godly thoughts. And that part of just surrendering them daily, begging God. We're fasting and praying for our kids, because you can tell when they're not in a great spot. Because our kids have been in those spots where you're so fearful, you don't know what's going to happen. And I would also add, and we're going to talk about more on this topic, and you've talked about this too, friendships where we're praying together for our kids. I need somebody else to shoulder this with me besides Dave and Jesus, but a girlfriend that's like, how are they doing? How are you doing? What's going on? We have a Father that hears every one of our fears, sees every tear, and he's there right with us. This is Family Life Today, and you've been listening to Melissa Krueger, and I'm telling you, she's one of my favorites.
8: She is awesome. Her book is called Parenting with Hope, Raising Teens for Christ in a Secular Age. 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
10: SRN News, I'm Rich Thomason in Washington. President Trump says Iran's government grows weaker by the day, and the U.S. will not relent in its pressure campaign against the regime, both economic and military pressure.
11: We took out all of the new equipment that they tried to build along the Strait of Hormuz. some defensive, some offensive. They were trying to see the ships because they can't see the ships. You know, we're taking out a lot of ships. They can't see it because they have no radar because we blew it up.
10: Two people are dead, along with a gunman, a mass shooting in a Minneapolis apartment building yesterday afternoon. Five people wounded, including two Minneapolis police officers. They're hospitalized in stable condition. Spend nothing on a motive, but authorities say the gunman was on their radar prior to the shootings. On Wall Street this morning, the Dow futures 99 points higher. This is SRN News.
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13: Dr. Tony Evans says our love for God is revealed in the love we show to others.
12: What use is a religion that doesn't help a person in crisis when you have the wherewithal to do it?
13: This is the Alternative Broadcast, featuring the timeless biblical teachings from the archives of Dr. Tony Evans. There's more to genuine faith than simply doing the right things. Today, Dr. Evans looks beneath our outward actions to uncover what should really motivate the way we live and serve. Let's join him in James chapter 1.
12: Most of us think we're religious. And the reason we think we're religious is because we have external activity that coincides with what religious people do. Religious people go to church. Well, you're here today. That would suggest you are religious. Religious people pray. And I saw in our prayer time, hands go up and mouths moving. So, well, yeah, you pray. Religious people are part of the liturgy or the ceremony of the church. And yeah, you took communion and you sang as our leader led us. And religious people recognize certain days. They give thanks on Thanksgiving and pay homage to the baby in the manger on Christmas and, well, at least come out to church on Easter Sunday. They recognize special days. So they think they are religious because they have external observations, external things that they do. But what James is about to tell us in its contrast between worthless religion and faultless religion or clean religion or pure religion is that vertical religion is not enough to call yourself religious. Vertical religion must have horizontal expression. Religious ritual must result in right living. Vibrant faith must actualize itself in a righteous life. That is his point of contrast. He makes three points, three areas where good religion will show up, where the real thing will authenticate itself. It will show up in your word, it will show up in your work, and it will show up in your walk. Or put it another way, it'll show up in your conversation, it'll show up in your conduct, and it'll show up in your character. Or to put it another way, it'll show up in your speech, it'll show up in your service, and it'll show up in your separation. It'll show up in your work, your word, your walk, your conversation, your conduct, your character, or your speech, your service, and your separation. What he wants to do is give concrete examples of the kind of behavior that begins to take place in the person out of whom the life of Christ is beginning to flow and who has taken the word seriously and begun to act on it. Christianity is not only informational, it is also empirical. That is, it can be validated by the transformation in the life. That is the way that you demonstrate your growth. Your growth is never demonstrated because you know more than you knew last year. Your growth and my growth is demonstrated that we're doing more than we did last year. It is in the visible demonstration that the evidence of the faith is seen. He says a second thing happens when you are being affected at the root in how it shows up in the fruit. It shows up in your compassion. He says in verse 27, this is pure and undefiled religion in the sight of our God and Father to visit orphans and widows in their distress. He says, true religion is not selfish religion. True religion doesn't say I have to look out for only me, myself, and I. True religion helps those, follow this, who can do nothing for us in return. Let me say that again. True religion helps others who can't return the favor. It is false religion that says, I do for you, you do for me. That's a business deal. That's not religion. He says the orphans and the widows. Now, who were they? They were the most helpless people in society. In the economy of the Jewish world, they were the poorest of the poor. This woman had no husband. This child or these children had no parents, and they were destitute and could offer you nothing in return. Look at what he says in chapter 2. We'll talk about it in more detail later, but look at what he says in verses 14 to 16 of chapter 2 of James. What use is it, my brethren, if a man says he has faith but has no works? Can that faith deliver him? We'll explain that later. But if a brother or sister is without clothing and in need of daily food, so he's hungry, and one of you says to him, go in peace, be warm, be filled. In other words, I pray for you, brother. And yet you do not give him what is necessary for the body. What use is it? What use is a religion that doesn't help a person in crisis when you have the wherewithal to do it? What use is a religion that's a talk religion? Look at what he says a couple of books over in 1 John chapter 3, verse 16. He says, we know love by this, that he laid down his life for us, and we ought to lay down our lives for the brethren. But whoever has this world's goods and beholds his brother in need and closes his heart against him, how does the love of God abide in him? Little children, let us not love in word and with tongue, but with deed and in truth. He says love ought to include two things. Truth. You don't give a lazy man for being irresponsible. You hold him accountable to the truth. And that is, a man who does not work ought not eat. But it also should be mixed with deed, to come alongside people who can help themselves and to do things expecting nothing in return. That the test of the quality of this ministry will not be what we do for people who can give a lot of money in return. The test of this ministry is what we're going to do for people who can give us nothing in return. That single parent who's on welfare, that homeless person who has nothing to offer back. The quality of this ministry will be tied to people who can do nothing for us after we've done something for them. Because only then will the Lord bless, he says. The test of blessing is when people cannot return the favor. He says in chapter 1, verse 27, in the sight of God, our Father, to visit orphans and widows. That word, that Greek word, visit, means to care after or supply the needs of. The Bible talks about in Matthew 25, a great judgment that is going to occur, where the sheep were separated from the goats. This is at the end of the tribulation, but it gives us a great principle. And the principle is simply this. Jesus says, when I was hungry, you fed me. When I was naked, you clothed me. When I was in prison, you visited me. And the sheep are going to say, God, when did we do this? When did we feed you? When did we put clothes on your back, Jesus? When were you in jail and we visited you? And Jesus will say, Matthew 25 says, that when you did it to the least of my brethren, you did it unto me. In other words, Jesus chalks up in heaven when you do something for someone who can do nothing for you in return. You get a kudo for that one. God credits your spiritual account when your religion on the inside causes you to do for others what he did for you, what he did for me, and that is do something for somebody who absolutely can't pay you back. If you really want to be honored by God, you're going to seek opportunities to serve somebody expecting nothing in return. Because only when you do verse 27 do you get the blessing of verse 25. Only when the word planted on the inside brings a sensitivity to others on the outside will the blessing of verse 25 be your portion. Be your portion. When you did it to the least, the lowest people on the totem pole. And one of the great crimes of our day is Christians have given over to everybody else what ought to be our responsibility. We've given it over to governments, we've given it over to committees, we've given it over to social service agencies who turn it into one big administrative program, when if Christians would simply just be Christian, we would see the hand of God on our lives, our families, and others. And there are a lot of folks in this church that have been blessed. Some of you done moved out of a one-bedroom apartment to a 3-4-bedroom house, got as many garages as you do bedrooms. Some of you moved from walking to the bus, to a compact car, to a luxury car. Some have moved from rags and jeans and overalls to designer clothes. Some of us, if we look back in our background, came from impoverished areas where we're the first to break through, go to college, and be able to get six-figure income. The question that heaven will raise is, in light of my grace to you, who have you allowed to benefit who cannot pay you back? Because trust me, God is saying, you can never pay me back for what I did for you.
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12: There's a story, Luke chapter 10. We know it as the Good Samaritan. A lawyer asked Jesus a question. It says he put Jesus to the test, saying, "Teacher," verse 25, "what shall I do to inherit eternal life?" He said, "What is written in the law? How does it read to you?" He says, "Well, the Bible says, love the Lord your God with all your heart, with all your soul, with all your strength, with all your mind, and your neighbor as yourself." And he said, "You have answered correctly. Do this and you will live." Now, we know that this was not an honest question, because the Bible says the lawyer asked him to trick him, to test him. So it was not an honest question. So as lawyers are prone to do, he gets technical. He wants to discuss the small print. So he says in verse 29, "Well, wait a minute, before I can do that, who is my neighbor?" Okay? A lot of people in the world. Is the neighbor the man next door? Is he the man three doors down? Are they the people around the corner? Are they the people in the other section of town? Are they the people in the next state? Are they the people, around the world? How can I possibly do it? Who is my neighbor? And some of you are here saying, well, I don't live among people who are orphans and widows. I live in a nice side of town, so I don't have neighbors like that. And you think that's going to get you off the hook. You're like the lawyer. You're being technical. So Jesus has to help him with his small print. Jesus says, a certain man was going down from Jerusalem to Jericho. And what happened to him? He fell among robbers. He was robbed. They beat him. They stripped him. They beat him. And they went off, leaving him half dead. I call this a bad situation. And by chance, verse 31 says, a preacher, the priest, was going down on the road, and when he saw him, he passed by on the other side. Religion was just around the corner. The church was just up the street. By chance, he fell among robbers in the same neighborhood where the priest was, or where the church was located, or where the Christians were. But he went to the other side. I don't want to get my hands dirty. Also, there was a Levite. That's like the assistant pastor. He came by, saw him, passed by on the other side. But a certain Samaritan, who were the enemy of the Jews, who was on a journey, came upon him. When he saw him, he felt compassion. Came to him and bandaged up the wounds. Now, you can't bandage up the wounds without getting blood on your own three-piece suit. He bandaged up the wounds, pouring oil and wine on them, medicating the man. Put him on his own beast, so he now has to walk, and brought him to the inn and took care of him. And on the next day, which meant he spent the night, he took out 2 denarii, gave it to the innkeeper and said, take care of him, and what more you spend when I return, I will repay you. Now here's the question back to the lawyer. Which one of these three do you think proved to be a neighbor to the man who fell into the robber's hands? Now, if you don't read verse 36 carefully, you'll miss the point. Compare verse 36 with the lawyer's state question in verse 29. You'll find a fundamental difference. Your lawyer wanted to go technical. Who is my neighbor? Jesus says to him in verse 36, which of these three do you think proved to be a neighbor? That's the difference. So don't go around saying, I can't find anybody to serve. I can't locate a neighbor. Jesus is saying that misses the point. You don't have to locate your neighbor. What you have to do is be a neighbor. Somebody will locate you. There will be somebody whom God will give you the opportunity to serve. There will be somebody whom God will allow you to cross their path in order to address their need. Somebody who can do nothing for you in return. The need is just around the corner. Now, everybody knows what it is to have a stain. If you have a stain, you know what people focus on? The stain. You can be dressed to the kill, but if you got a stain, they ain't gonna say, you look good except for that stain. They're gonna say, look at that stain, and forget about you look good. Everybody's gonna focus on what? The stain. He says at the end of the verse, keep oneself unstained by the world. You rub off on the world, don't let the world rub off on you. That's his point. Now, a great biblical illustration of this is Lot. Lot loved Sodom and Gomorrah. It was the happening place to be. He wanted to hang out because that's where everybody was throwing down at Sodom. Abraham kept his focus on God. Both of them were rich, both of them were wealthy, but they had two different heart attitudes. Well, Lot became contaminated by Sodom. And even though he did not lose his own personal faith, he lost his family, and he lost everything he owned when God set the place on fire. What he simply means is to be spotted with the world is to lose that which is of eternal value. a doctor, when he's going to perform an operation, washes his hands that there might be no stain. The reason he washes his hands that there might be no stain is because there's somebody dying or ill who is laid before him who desperately needs his attention. And so that he not add to the problem, he washes his hands because his job is to fix the problem. Well, God has believers in the world. He does not want us to become defiled with the world because the world is a sick patient. It's dying. It's on its way to an eternal hell. So God wants us to keep ourselves clean so that we can do something about this sick patient and don't get the disease that brought them there in the first place. So if in fact you are dirty, then what you ought to do is to come to Jesus for cleaning so that we can make an impact on this sick society that is in need of spiritual surgery that he saved us to become. Each of us are spiritual surgeons designed to bring help and healing to a sinful world, and that means that we must clean up the stains in our own lives. Well, some of you have stains on your life. And some of you have real bad stains on your life. Some of you got stains so bad, all the scrubbing you've tried to do hasn't been able to get it out. But I know a cleaner's in glory that can take care of the worst possible stain that you and I have gotten in our lives. And he wants to remove the stain. Why? So that you can walk around, I can walk around clean. Because you see, if the stain gets bad enough and spreads wide enough, you got to throw the pants away. They're no good anymore. He says, be unspotted from the world. Don't let the world place attention on the stain. The point is simple as we close. The only way to keep a leaky vessel filled is by keeping the faucet running. And the only way with our leaky lives to keep righteousness coming out is we got to keep the word going in. He says, be doers of the word. Keep the word going in, and even the breaks in our lives will be covered because the word is coming in. There was a man one day, he was building a house in Vermont, and it was in a place where there wasn't natural water. He wanted to have a natural well. There was an old man who lived out there who said, yes, if you go out 14 feet and dig, you'll run into a river, but you must keep pumping it every day in order for the water to keep flowing. Well, he went out there, he dug 14 feet, the well began to bubble up, but he only kept pumping for a week. He said, well, the water's flowing nicely, I won't pump anymore. But after 2 weeks later, it dried up and he lost all of his water. No more water was coming into the well. He went to the old man and said, what's the problem? The old man said, did you keep pumping? He said, no, I pumped it and got it going and let it go for a while, then I stopped. To which he said, you fool. When you keep pumping, it opens up the holes more and more, so even more water comes. But the moment the water stops flowing, the holes that feed the river close up, and so they make another river elsewhere. God wants to give you a river of blessing in your life. He wants to flow through you, but you got to keep that water flowing. You got to keep his word flowing in your life, because when you do not, the blessing begins to close up. And God takes his blessing elsewhere because he knows you won't use his word to transform your conversation, your compassion, or our conduct. What's the bottom line? The bottom line is this. What you are determines what you see, and what you see determines what you do. When you take in the word, it changes who you are. And when it changes who you are, it changes what you see. You see that you have a bad tongue that needs to be changed. You see you're not compassionate with people who can't pay you back. You see the stains. And then what you see determines what you do. The challenge for us today is to have a pure religion. That goes beyond attending church on Sunday and Wednesday. That goes to saying, Lord, because of what you said in your word, I'm going to bless my wife today, not curse her. Because of what you said today, I'm not going to put down my husband today. I'm going to lift him up. Because of what you said in your word, I'm not going to destroy my children with my tongue. I'm going to encourage my children with my tongue. And yeah, I may have a bad day here and a bad day there, but I'm going to be conscious. Lord, when you bring somebody across my path who can do nothing for me in return, I'm going to remember that what I am will produce what I see, and what I see will produce what I do. And then, Lord, I'm going to change some of my ways so the world won't have anything to hang on me. I'm going to change my lifestyle so that I honor you.
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0: Welcome to today's encouragement from Our Daily Bread. Reverent Fear of God was written by Karen Huang and read by Joyce Dinkins.
1: I killed people in the past, Tani Tan said. But ever since I chose to believe in Jesus Christ, He will not allow me to commit such practices anymore. Tani Tan, a member of the Ilonggot tribe from the Sierra Madre Mountains in the Philippines, came from a culture of headhunting. In comparing his life before he knew God to his life now, Tani Tan said, "Before, I was afraid to die, but not afraid to kill. Now, I am afraid to kill, but not afraid to die." As I read Tani Tan's story in the book To the Headhunters of Sierra Madre by Florentino Santos, I thought of how his newfound fear of or reverence toward God developed his desire to obey Him. I remembered Moses' words to the Israelites before they entered the land God promised them in Deuteronomy chapter 10. "What does the Lord your God ask of you but to fear the Lord your God?" Reverence toward God was to be reflected in obedience to Him. God's people were to walk in obedience to Him, to love Him, and to observe the Lord's commands and decrees. As believers in Jesus, our deep respect for God's holiness compels us to hate evil and do what pleases Him. Let's ask Him to help us make reverence toward God a way of life. Today's encouragement was provided by Our Daily Bread Ministries.
2: There is something to be said for a staycation, but travel has its benefits, some of which are now being studied formally. The evidence is pointing to significant health and cognitive benefits, which is only validating what most people already know. Yes, it's good to get out of your usual environment, researchers say. Doing so exposes the brain to completely new sights, smells, sounds, people, and experiences. You make decisions constantly as you interact with all of these, whereas at home, the brain is on cruise control. Even if traveling is tiring at times, the brain has more to process, and that's actually quite good for your health. A study of 55 controlled clinical trials with over 4,000 participants are now backing this up. But there's one benefit these studies don't account for. This is our Father's world, and getting out and seeing what He's made moves our hearts to worship. I'm David Wolin at haventoday.org.
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7: Salvation was so marvelous a reality that even the Old Testament prophets spent their time trying to understand its wonders. 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Of all the things they might have searched out, this was what they chose to search out.
8: Welcome to Grace to You with John MacArthur. I'm your host, Phil Johnson. The story is told of King Christian, ruler of Denmark. As he stood at a corner waiting for a trolley car, two little girls suddenly ran across the tracks, not realizing that a trolley was bearing down on that very spot. Onlookers

0: were horrified, but the king leaped out, pulled the children to safety just in time. Moments later, the girls proudly proclaimed that they had been saved from death by the king. Well, when you think of your salvation from sin, do you see yourself in a similar way as being rescued from judgment by the King of the universe? Today, John MacArthur helps you praise God for your salvation, your rescue from the crushing, eternal punishment for sin. John calls his study Our Great Salvation. And here's John with today's lesson.
1: We're going to be looking now to 1 Peter in our study. We come to verses 10 to 12 as he begins really opening up his heart in this wonderful epistle. And if I were to give a title to these three brief verses, I would call them The Greatness of Our Salvation. That seems to me to be his theme, the greatness of our salvation. Beginning in verse 10, Peter writes, "As to this salvation, the prophets who prophesied of the grace that would come to you made careful search and inquiry, seeking to know what person or time the Spirit of Christ within them was indicating as he predicted the sufferings of Christ and the glories to follow. It was revealed to them that they were not serving themselves, but you in these things which now have been announced to you through those who preached the gospel to you by the Holy Spirit sent from heaven, things into which angels long to look." Peter wants to call his readers and us to remember the greatness of our salvation, to worship God, to adore God, to thank God for the privilege of being so favored as to have been saved eternally. He has already mentioned back in verses 3 and 4, you might look at it, that we have a living hope through the resurrection of Christ from the dead, which provides for us an inheritance that is imperishable, undefiled, unfading, and permanently reserved for us in heaven. And that should be the greatest source of joy in the midst of our sufferings. No matter how bad it gets, verse 8 says, "We should greatly rejoice with joy inexpressible and full of glory because we know we will obtain the salvation of our souls." This is a good reminder. No matter what happens in life, we focus on salvation. When everything in life isn't the way we would like it, we go back to this point, the blessedness of our eternal salvation. That's his theme. Now, in these three verses, you're going to find this fascinating. He approaches the greatness of salvation or the blessedness of salvation in a most unusual way. Rather than looking, and mark this because you'll need to get this or you'll miss the intent of the passage. Rather than looking at salvation's greatness through the eyes of the recipient, he looks at the greatness of salvation through the eyes of the agents who brought it. He doesn't look at the greatness of salvation from our viewpoint, but from the viewpoint of four very key persons. One, Old Testament prophets who proclaimed the message. Two, the Holy Spirit who inspired the message. Three, the New Testament apostles who were the gospel preachers. And four, the angels. And he demonstrates the greatness of salvation by how the prophets viewed it, how the Spirit viewed it, how the apostles viewed it, and how the angels viewed it. What a fascinating approach. Not how we view it, but how the agents that brought that message view it. So we can say then four things to follow. Salvation was the theme of the prophet's study. It was the theme of the Spirit's inspiration. It was the theme of the apostles' testimony, and it was the theme of the angels' interest. This is so rich, so rich. The first testimony then comes from the prophets. And he begins in verse 10, "As to this salvation," the salvation of our souls just mentioned, "the prophets who prophesied of the grace that would come to you made careful search and inquiry, seeking to know what person or time." Stop at that point. Now he's talking about the prophets here, the Old Testament prophets. And he says, they, who prophesied of the grace that would come, the salvation to come, made careful search and inquiry into those prophecies, trying to determine what person or time was involved. They literally studied their own prophetic writings to know all they could about the promised salvation. Now think of it. Of all the truth that they might have studied, why would they be so preoccupied with this? Because this is the greatest theme in the universe, the salvation that God has provided for sinners. At this particular point in time, and on this little theater called Earth, this is the greatest theme. Of all the truth that they received in their divine revelation to speak and write down, this was their passion. They wanted to understand salvation. This was the pursuit of the Old Testament prophets. Now, some of the detail as to this salvation, he says, and there's no article here in the original text, just a general reference, prophets who prophesied from Moses to Malachi. All those Old Testament prophets who spoke for God had their gaze on salvation. They were really fascinated by the promises of salvation. You say, well, weren't they recipients of salvation? Yes. But even though they received salvation, mark this, they received it not having fully seen its accomplishment. You understand that? They received the gift of salvation without ever seeing or knowing the Savior, Jesus Christ. They received the gift of salvation without ever seeing or fully understanding all that was involved in His life and His death and His resurrection. They received a salvation, in a sense, without the full benefit of seeing the accomplishment of that salvation. But there was more to it than that, because in their prophecies, the promise of God was that this salvation to come was a salvation that would go beyond Israel to all the nations of the earth. That was the mystery of it. That was the uniqueness of it. So they knew that God had revealed a future great redemption plan, not only for Israel, but for the world, and that that redemption and deliverance would be brought by the promised Messiah, the prophet, priest, king who was to come. They knew it was future, the grace that would come, and they wanted to better understand it. They were fascinated by it. Notice that little phrase of the grace that would come. The subject of their intense study was grace. That word grace is a bigger word than salvation. Salvation speaks about the act of saving. Grace speaks about the motive, and it embraces all of God's motive behind His saving work. So grace really encompasses salvation, but is a bigger term. They were fascinated to study the grace of God, God's undeserved blessing, unearned favor, forgiving goodness toward sinners. They were fascinated to know that God had promised a salvation by grace that would embrace the world. Now, let me hasten to add, beloved, you must not think that because it says they prophesied of the grace that would come, that there was no grace in the Old Testament. That is a terrible error to make. And many people make that error, assuming that the Old Testament was all law and no grace. That is not true. God, listen to this, God by nature is gracious. Is that true? God by nature is gracious. The same God who is gracious in our age was gracious in that age because that's who He is. God is not in process, in spite of what process theology tells us. God has always been unchangeably the same and always unchangeably gracious. He was gracious in the Old Testament economy. He is gracious in the New Testament economy. God is gracious, period. And as long as there has been God, and that's eternal, and as long as there will be God, and that's eternal, He is gracious. Back in Genesis, the very first book in the Bible, Joseph lifted up his eyes, saw his brother Benjamin, his mother's son, said, "Is this your youngest brother of whom you spoke to me?" He said, "May God be gracious to you, my son." The patriarchs were fully aware of the grace of God. They knew that. In Exodus 33, you remember Moses was having a vision of God. And in verse 19, we read in that 33rd chapter, God said, I myself will make all my goodness pass before you. I will proclaim the name of the Lord before you. I will be gracious to whom I will be gracious and will show compassion on whom I will show compassion. Those are a few samples taken right out of the first two books of the Old Testament. God has always been gracious. The Psalms are replete with statements about the grace of God. The prophets knew that God was gracious. The very fact that he did not consume them in their sin was an indication of his grace. Jonah, for example, the prophet, Jonah chapter 4, prayed to the Lord, "Please, Lord, was not this what I said while I was still in my own country? Therefore, in order to forestall this, I fled to Tarshish, for I knew that thou art a gracious and compassionate God." You know why Jonah ran from God? He was afraid to preach to the Ninevites. You know why? Because he thought God would save them. And he couldn't stand the idea of Gentiles getting saved. It was repulsive to him. So he ran because he knew God was gracious. There was never any question in the Old Testament about whether God was gracious. He's always been who he is. But there was a surpassing grace to come. There was a greater grace to come than they had even seen in Nineveh or in Israel. There was a grace that went way beyond anything they had assumed. For example, Isaiah the prophet prophesied of it in chapter 45, verse 20. Listen to what Isaiah says. From the Lord, "Gather yourselves and come, draw near together, you fugitives of the nations. They have no knowledge, who carry about their wooden idol and pray to a God who cannot save. Declare and set forth your case. Indeed, let them consult together. Who has announced this from of old? Who has long since declared it? Is it not I, the Lord? And there is no other God beside me, a righteous God and a Savior." Here is Isaiah saying God is announcing he's a Savior to all the nations. "There is none except me. Turn to me and be saved, all the ends of the earth. For I am God, and there is no other. I have sworn by myself, the word has gone forth from my mouth, and righteousness will not turn back, that to me every knee will bow, and every tongue will swear allegiance. And they will say of me, only in the Lord our righteousness and strength. Men will come to him." Absolutely incredible. Isaiah is predicting that every nation will bow the knee to God, that they will enter into a salvation, a gracious salvation. They hadn't yet seen that come to pass. They knew that was tied into the Messiah. In Isaiah 55, look at the first seven verses. Listen to what Isaiah says. "Ho, everyone who thirsts, come to the waters." That's a free invitation to everyone of every nation. "And you who have no money, come buy and eat. Come buy wine and milk without money, without cost. Why do you spend money for what is not bread? Why do you follow false gods?" he's saying. "And your wages for what doesn't satisfy. Listen careful to me and eat what is good and delight yourself in abundance. Incline your ear and come to me. Listen that you may live, and I'll make an everlasting covenant with you according to the faithful mercy shown to David. Behold, I've made him a witness to the peoples, the nations, a leader and a commander for the peoples. Behold, you will call a nation you do not know, and a nation which knows you not will turn to you because of the Lord your God, even the Holy One of Israel." God says everybody can come. And then he says that nations are going to come, and people who were not his people will become his people. Gentiles. So that's what you need to understand. The prophets were writing about a salvation grace to come that was far larger than anything they had experienced. They were writing about the Messiah who would bring a salvation that would touch the world. Their prophecies had several basic facts. I can only just touch them lightly because of time. But when they prophesied about the Messiah and the grace of salvation, they prophesied first that the Messiah would suffer. Psalm 22 details his crucifixion. Isaiah 53 details his suffering. Secondly, they prophesied that Messiah would triumph. The Psalms that says that God will not leave his Holy One to see corruption. Psalm 2, that he would set his king on his holy hill. He would rule with a rod of iron and a scepter. Isaiah 9 said that the government would be on his shoulder and he would be the mighty God. So the prophets prophesied a Messiah that would suffer and a Messiah that would triumph. Thirdly, they prophesied a Messiah that would save. A Messiah that would save. That would bind up the brokenhearted. That would bring salvation to the ends of the earth. That is why Jesus, when he went to the synagogue in Nazareth and was given the book of the law of the Old Testament, opened it up and read right out of Isaiah chapter 61 these words, "The Spirit of the Lord is on me because he's anointed me to preach the gospel to the poor. He sent me to proclaim release to the captives, recovery of sight to the blind, to set free those who are downtrodden, to proclaim the favorable year of the Lord." That's a messianic prophecy of the coming Savior who would save. And then he closed the book and he said, "Today the scripture is fulfilled in your hearing." So the Old Testament prophet said, he will suffer, he will triumph, he will save. Perhaps as good an illustration of the content of the Old Testament prophet's message as any is given in Romans by Paul, as Paul quotes some of these prophets. Look at Romans 9. We're just going to touch very briefly on this. Romans chapter 9, verse 25. This is so good, so rich. And here, Paul is, of course, making an argument for salvation. It's a part of his whole sweeping discussion of salvation. And here he talks about the fact that the Old Testament prophets saw Gentile salvation. Verse 24 mentions that people would be called from among the Gentiles. And then it says, as he says also in Hosea, the Old Testament prophet, "I will call those who were not my people, my people, and her who was not beloved, beloved. And it shall be that in the place where it was said to them, 'You are not my people,' there they shall be called sons of the living God." Isn't that wonderful? There's Hosea the prophet predicting a grace that will come, a salvation that will embrace the Gentiles. Go to chapter 9, verse 33. It says, "I lay in Zion a stone of stumbling and a rock of offense, and he who believes in him will not be disappointed." And again, the qualifying element is not a nation, not Israel, but anyone who believes. Then in chapter 10, would you please notice verse 11? And here he quotes in verse 11 out of Isaiah 28:16, "Whoever believes in him will not be disappointed." The same statement as at the end of chapter 9. A universal salvation for anyone who believes. Look at verse 13. Verse 13 is quoted out of Joel chapter 2. "Whoever will call on the name of the Lord will be saved." And then down to verse 20. In verse 20, he is quoting out of Isaiah 65. "I was found by those who sought me not. I became manifest to those who did not ask for me." And that's Gentile salvation. On the other hand, "I tried all day long to reach my people, and they were disobedient and obstinate." Go to chapter 15 for a final thought. And here again, Paul is talking about God's grace in salvation to the Gentiles, and he quotes again in verse 9 here out of the Old Testament. He says, "For the Gentiles to glorify God for his mercy as it is written. And he quotes out of Psalm 18:49, "Therefore I will give praise to thee among the Gentiles, and I will sing to thy name." And then verse 10, again he says, "Rejoice, O Gentiles, with his people." That's taken from the Pentateuch, Deuteronomy 32. Moses the prophet said that. Then verse 12 comes out of Isaiah, "There shall come the root of Jesse, and he who arises to rule over the Gentiles, in him shall the Gentiles hope." So you get the picture. Gentile salvation. Over in verse 21, "They who had no news of him shall see, and they who have not heard shall understand." Taken again from Isaiah 52. Now notice what Paul is doing. All of those prophecies, whether it's Moses or Joel or Hosea or Isaiah, they were all predicting a grace that would come that was surpassing anything they had experienced. The Messiah would come and save not just the Jew, but the nations. And so Paul in Romans, as he writes about the salvation that has come in Christ, goes back and picks out choice prophecies and says that is now fulfilled. In Christ is the grace the prophets wrote of. But here's the point. When they wrote of it, they didn't have Romans. When they wrote of it, Christ hadn't been born or died or risen. When they wrote of it, the church had not been born. So there was not one body, Jew and Gentile, with a middle wall broken down. There was not a surpassing grace that had extended around the world. But so deep and pervasive was their desire to understand that marvelous prophecy that he says back to verse 10. "The prophets made careful search and inquiry into it." They studied their own writings. They knew they were prophesying of grace that would come to you. Those little words, "to you," very important. They knew they were writing about a future generation, not to them, but to someone in the future. And it was so fascinating to them to study about the Messiah, and about his suffering, and about his triumph, and about his salvation, and about the world coming to God, that they made careful search and inquiry. Those two words, I don't think we can split up their meaning and say they each mean something very distinct. They really mean the same thing. It's just enriching the idea by including two words. They diligently studied their own writings. They dug into their own writings and the writings of the other prophets to better understand salvation. If I were sitting down to write this little section on the greatness of salvation, I would never have approached it this way. I probably would have talked about the fact that salvation is great because of the great God who gave it. Salvation is great because of the great Savior who purchased it. Salvation is great because of the great difference, change, dramatic alteration, and so forth in life that it produces. I would have focused on God's plan, Christ's work, the transformation of a person's life, and thereby demonstrated the greatness of salvation, but the Holy Spirit doesn't do that. Salvation was so marvelous a reality that even the Old Testament prophets spent their time trying to understand its wonders. That's how great it is. That's how wonderful it is. Of all the things they might have searched out, this was what they chose to search out.
0: You're listening to Grace to You, the Bible teaching ministry of John MacArthur. John's current series is titled, Our Great Salvation. Today, near the end of his message, John said that the Old Testament prophets searched the Scriptures carefully to better understand salvation. Of course, searching the Scriptures is not merely a calling for Old Testament prophets. That's for every believer today. Here were some of John's thoughts on that.
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2: It holds the highest joys, the greatest thrills, the deepest pleasures. That's why the psalmist said, the scripture is sweeter than honey from the honeycomb, more to be desired than gold, yes, than fine gold. That's why David said, oh, how I love your law. It is my delight. Can I encourage you to be a student of the Bible? If you haven't really dug down deep, let me suggest, since we're in 1 Peter, order a copy of the commentary that I've written on 1 Peter. That's a full commentary on every word, every phrase, every verse in 1 Peter. Dig down and see the joy that will come to you as you take in this divine revelation. My guess is, if you order the commentary in 1 Peter and go through it, you'll want more. And let me encourage you as well, if you don't have a copy of the MacArthur Study Bible, get a hold of one of those. Contact our ministry. We have them in hardback and leather, the NAS translation, the ESV, the New King James, whichever one you prefer. Get a study Bible that has 25,000 footnotes that will explain the meaning of Scripture and begin to enter into the joy that comes from that experience.
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7: That's our news. I'm Rich Thomason in Washington. Gunfire at a Minneapolis high-rise apartment building. Three people, including the gunman, are dead. At least five others, two police officers among them, are wounded.
8: Our Minneapolis police officers acted with incredible bravery and courage. Upon entering the building, it was apparent that this was an active shooting. They rescued victims, brought people to safety, helped get approximately four people to the hospital, all while getting shot at themselves.
7: Minneapolis Mayor Jacob Frey. The U.S. Energy Secretary says a big energy deal with oil-rich Venezuela is a win for Americans and for Venezuelans, and it will revive an energy architecture left in a shambles by years of socialist rule. Watching Wall Street this morning, stock futures are mixed. Right now, the Dow futures 11 points higher. SRN News.
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10: This is Revive Our Hearts with Nancy DeMoss Wagamuth, author of Choosing Gratitude. For Thursday, September 3rd, I'm Dana Gresh. Nancy, happy birthday.
11: Thank you, friend. And with every birthday, I'm just more conscious of the faithfulness of God, the goodness of God, and the joy of belonging to Him. Wow. I've always said I wanted to be a godly old lady since I was a little girl. I've wanted that. And, well, the older part is happening faster than I ever dreamed it would. And I'm so thankful for progress just year after year that God has in drawing me closer to Himself.
10: Well, we have certainly all seen that in you, Nancy, and we are blessed, blessed, blessed to be led by your example. But there's another birthday we need to celebrate today. It's the birthday of Revive Our Hearts, too. It's the first day that you were on the air back in September 3rd, 2001.
11: I remember that day so well. Of course, what none of us knew that day was that 8 days later, our nation would be reeling from the terrorist attacks on 9/11. And for a few weeks after that, probably no one was much listening to Revive Our Hearts because they were so tuned in to the news reports of what was happening in our country. But again, in God's providence, He had led us months earlier to prepare programming for the earliest days of Revive Our Hearts that would prove to be timely and needed in our country about that time.
10: You know, Nancy, as I consider it, you have certainly helped several of us through a lot of storms in our lives, like 9/11 and personal challenges, pains through these last 25 years. You know, I'm so grateful for that.
11: You know, I've often said that when it comes to storms, either you're in one currently, or you've just come out of one, or you're about to go into one. I don't know which of those describes you right now, but today we're going to be looking at the faithfulness of God in the midst of storms. And that's a theme we've touched on a lot on Revive Our Hearts through the years.
10: Yeah, in fact, I should explain that we're celebrating 25 years on the air by hearing highlights from the Revive Our Hearts archives. And this concept of storms, well, it's a topic you've spent a lot of time on.
11: Well, because it's so common to all of us, I've walked through a lot of storms myself. I've walked with a lot of other women through some deep and difficult storms in their own lives. So whether it's counseling my own heart or ministering to the needs of other women, I found it so important to learn how to keep our eyes fixed on Jesus, clinging tenaciously to the truth we know, even when it seems that the waves around us are rising higher and higher.
10: So true, Nancy. In fact, a Revive Our Hearts listener wrote not too long ago and told us her story. She said, "Over 4 years ago, my husband walked away from our marriage and had an affair. He had a child on the way." Now, this woman had been listening to Revive Our Hearts each day on her way to work, and God used it to help her through this horrible situation. She goes on to write, "Your program and Nancy's books were such an encouragement to my heart during the bleakest time in my life. The ministry also encouraged me to pray that God would heal and restore our marriage." Nancy, you know, there are so many women just like this one, desperately needing to hear the truth during life's biggest difficulties. Oh, and I almost forgot to tell you the rest of the story. This listener wrote to say, "This summer, we will celebrate 17 years of marriage and 3 years of recommitment to those vows. God has given us so much healing and grace. I can't even imagine how we would be here without Him."
11: Wow. It makes me teary just thinking about that woman. And praise be to God. who does do miracles and takes us through storms. Now, not every story turns out just like that one, but whatever those waves look like in your life and whatever the outcome may be, you can know that God is faithful even in the midst of that storm. If you're still in the middle of a struggle, I hope you're going to be encouraged by what you're about to hear.
10: Trusting the Lord during suffering is one of the main themes Nancy's covered during her years of serving the Lord full-time. Let's explore that theme by listening to one of the very first Revive Our Hearts messages ever recorded. In fact, if I'm not mistaken, this was the series on the air on 9/11. It's called Walking Through Life's Deserts.
11: God sends us into the desert to teach us. He humbled you, Deuteronomy 8, verse 3 says, causing you to hunger and then feeding you with manna to teach you that man does not live on bread alone, but on every word that comes from the mouth of the Lord. God had something he wanted to teach his people. And it took the desert for them to learn it. You see, it's in the desert that we learn what really matters. We learn what's really necessary. That's where the children of Israel learned that they needed more than physical bread to sustain their lives. They needed the word of God to sustain their hearts, to sustain their souls and their spirits, that there was an inner part of them that had a need that was even more crucial than their physical needs. We're so driven by our physical needs. Man, if we're hungry, that is the ultimate need, right? We're so driven by what we can see and touch and taste and our natural physical senses. But God sends us into the desert where sometimes those needs may not be met. Even a period of fasting voluntarily can be so healthy for the soul because we find out, I need more than physical food to live. I need God. I need him more than I need air to breathe. God sends us into the desert to teach us. And then God sends us into the desert to strengthen our faith and to make us dependent on him. He wants to strip us of reliance on ourselves or reliance on others. You'll never know that Christ is all you need, really, until he's all that you have. And when he is all that you have, you will find out that Christ really is all that you need. So God in the deserts makes us dependent on him. That's what the Apostle Paul said in 2 Corinthians chapter 1, where he talked about the hardships that he had endured while ministering in Asia. He said, we were under great pressure, far beyond our ability to endure. And I cannot tell you how often I go to this passage and I find what my own heart needs in my moments where I feel so stretched, where I feel like I can't be stretched anymore. The Apostle Paul experienced that. He said, we were under great pressure, far beyond our ability to endure, so that we despaired even of life. In our hearts, we felt the sentence of death. But this happened that we might not rely on ourselves, but on God who raises the dead. If we're going to die, then we know we're relying on God who does resurrections. So what's the worst that can happen to me in this experience? I die. Well, what's so bad about that? God raises the dead. He said, no matter what the extremity, how far it goes, it's okay because I'm relying on God. We tend to rely on things and people that we can see. But God wants to teach us to depend on what we cannot see. That's faith. To rely on his character, his word. Man does not live on bread alone, that's the visible, but on every word that comes from the mouth of God. I read earlier in this series a lengthy excerpt from Charles Colson's article, My Soul's Dark Night, where he talked about a year-long experience of desert in his own life. And he concluded that piece by saying, faith becomes strongest when we are without consolation and must walk into the darkness with complete abandon. Faith isn't really faith, he said, if we can always rely on the still small voice of God cheering us on. So when you can't hear, when you can't see, when you don't know, when you can't see the outcome, you feel like you're in this blind, dark night of the soul, this desert experience, no end in sight.
12: what do? You walk by faith. You walk by faith. And that's where you learn to walk by faith. As I was studying for this session, a verse came to mind I hadn't thought about in some time from the Song of Solomon, chapter 8, verse 5. And it's just this one little, short little verse I think so describes what happens in our deserts. It's talking about the bride and her bridegroom, the bride and her lover, and their intimate relationship and how that relationship is built, how it becomes strengthened. And it says in Song of Songs, chapter 8, verse 5, "Who is this coming up from the wilderness, leaning on her beloved?" When you have walked through the wilderness, through the desert, when you come out of the desert, you know what your posture will be? Leaning on your beloved. Leaning on the everlasting arms. Safe and secure from all alarms. Leaning, leaning, leaning on Jesus. Leaning on the everlasting arms.
10: That's Nancy DeMoss Wolgemuth from the series Walking Through Life's Deserts. It's one of many series Nancy's provided over the years that point women to the Lord, even in the middle of very tough circumstances. Another one of those series is called The ABCs for Handling a Meltdown.
12: Praise is not an emotion. It may involve our emotions, but it is an act of my will. It is a choice I make to bless the Lord. To bless means to speak well of someone, to speak a good word about them. And the word actually used here, barak, to bless, has connected with it the meaning of to bend the knee, to kneel down. It means I bless the Lord, but it's with a heart attitude of humility. A heart attitude of worship. So David, who'd been going off in this very fearful way and his mind had just gotten out of control and his emotions and his behavior had gotten out of control, his mind and behavior get reined back in when he says, "I will make a conscious, disciplined choice of my life, no matter what the circumstances, to bless the Lord." And he bends the knee. He bows his heart. He humbles himself. And it's, "Lord, you are bigger, you are more real, you are more present than any circumstance I am facing in my life. So my eyes may be filled with tears, but I'm going to lift them up and with a bowed heart say yes. I embrace these circumstances. I bless you in the midst of them because you are still good no matter what King Saul does. No matter what terrors I may be facing in my life, I will bless you. I'll bless you at all times. His praise shall continually be in my mouth." All times. In the good times and in the bad times. When I'm happy and when I'm sad. When I feel on top of it and when I feel overwhelmed. The default reaction, David is saying, of my life, the response, the pattern of my life in every circumstance is going to be what? I will bless the Lord. I will bless the Lord. I will praise him. His praise, that word there, is a hymn of praise. It's a song that exalts God. And his praise will continually be in my mouth. I think that's an important part of dealing with meltdowns, dealing with depression and discouragement, is to speak the truth about who God is. Yes. To bless him with our mouths. They overcame him by the blood of the Lamb and the word of their testimony. To speak the praise of the Lord, to get it from my heart to my mouth. Out of the abundance of the heart, the mouth speaks. So what's in your heart is going to come out. And if your heart is centered on God and focused on him, then out of that will come blessing of the Lord. He says in verse 2, "My soul makes its boast in the Lord. Let the humble hear and be glad." To boast in the Lord. That word boast is the Hebrew word halal. Does that sound like something you've heard before? Hallelujah. Praise to God. Boast in God. The word means to shine, to be bright, to praise or celebrate, to make something bright. It's the idea of radiance. He says, "I will make a big deal about God." I'm not going to radiate to other people my problems and my burdens and my concerns, though there is a place for sharing those, but with the goal of pointing each other toward God. I'm not going to boast in my frustrations or my issues. I'm going to boast in the Lord. I'm going to make a big deal about Him.
10: Nancy DeMoss Wolgemuth has been showing us how to keep our feet planted on the truth of God's Word, even when our emotions are raging. We've been hearing part of a series called The ABCs for Handling a Meltdown. You can hear the rest of that series at reviveourhearts.com. But now let's listen to another classic message from Nancy about trusting God while suffering. It's called God's Faithfulness in Times of Trouble. She's in Psalm 107.
12: Listen, if you're a child of God, God has already redeemed and delivered you from the worst possible outcome that anyone, from sin, from Satan, from hell, from eternal damnation and condemnation, from the wrath of God. You have been delivered. You may be in a storm, you may be in some other kinds of chains, but you've been delivered in the ways that matter most for all of time and eternity. So, says the psalmist, give thanks to the Lord. Let the redeemed of the Lord say so. One devotional writer I've been reading says, a soul redeemed demands a life of praise. Women, if you've been redeemed, if I've been redeemed, it is unthinkable that we should live lives of anything other than unceasing, unending praise and thanksgiving and worship. Now, we may do that through tears. And we may do it at times when all around us seems dark, when the waves are so high that we're, you know, like sick to our stomachs, and we can't see over them, we can't see beyond them, we can't find our way, we're wandering around, we're at our wits' end. But we lift our eyes up to heaven, into the light of His face, up from our darkness, and we say, oh God, I choose to believe that You are good, that Your steadfast love endures forever. And I give You thanks that I have been redeemed. You can experience fullness, freedom, and fruitfulness in Christ as long as you keep abiding in Him and letting Him have His way, letting Him be God, trusting Him with what you can't understand, not demanding answers, not demanding fixes, yes, crying out, and then trusting God to deliver in His way. And not only does God want to turn some of the desert places where you are in His way and time into fruitful places, but for generations to come, the fruit of your walk with Christ will be experienced in the lives of coming generations. One commentator says about this conclusion here, although there are ups and downs in this life, the end of all things for God's people is not down, but up. Can you remember that? We know this and we look for it because we know that God is both good and sovereign. God loves us. And because He does, He comforts us, preserves us, and brings us through even the hardest experiences in life. What do you do when you're in trouble? Cry out to the Lord. Second question. Well, let me back up. Keep crying out and believe that in His way and in His time, He will rescue you. He will bring you to your desired haven. Second question, have you been redeemed? Have you been delivered from trouble? What do you do? Two things. You give thanks. Would you do that just right now from your heart? Maybe just whisper a prayer of thanks for His redeeming love in your life, for His goodness. And then you tell others, let the redeemed of the Lord say so. Declare it to God. Declare it to others.
10: That's Nancy DeMoss-Wolgemuth from a series called God's Faithfulness in Times of Trouble. You know, before we're done today, Nancy, I'd just like you to pray for our listeners who maybe are in the midst of a storm right now.
11: I'd love to do that. And I think we can all relate to going through times of trouble. I know I've felt that many times myself this year. But focusing on God's goodness in the midst of our struggles is the key to weathering those storms in ways that honor Christ and help us to grow through the storms.
10: Yeah, you know, Nancy, one of my favorite things you've repeated to us over the years is the phrase, heaven rules. I mean, you've reminded us that God is sovereign over our every joy and our every sorrow. And he's worked all things together for our good. As we celebrate not only your birthday, but also 25 years of ministry for Revive Our Hearts, I just want to shout it from the rooftops that the Lord has been so good to us.
11: And one of the ways the Lord has shown his goodness is through the generous support of our listeners that has made this ministry possible. If you're a member of our monthly partner team, I wish I could just hug you. I wish I could look in your eyes and say, thank you, thank you, thank you. Thanks for being our friend. Thanks for walking in this journey with us. 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Only heaven will reveal the fruit, the results, the changed lives around the world that have come about as a result of your investment in this ministry. 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
10: 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We need your prayers.
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10: 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When you do, you can request our newest Bible study on Women of the Bible, Devoted. That's our way of saying thank you. Tomorrow, we'll continue marking our 25th year of ministry. We'll be looking at the theme of biblical womanhood, and I hope you'll be able to catch tomorrow's program. Nancy, would you close today by praying for those of us who are going through storms in our lives right now?
11: I sure will, Dana. And I'd love to use a prayer that's found in the Puritan collection of prayers called Valley of Vision. Lord, high and holy, meek and lowly, you've brought us to the Valley of Vision. We live in the depths, but we see you in the heights. We're hemmed in by mountains of sin, but we behold your glory. Let us learn by paradox that the way down is the way up, that to be low is to be high, that the broken heart is the healed heart, that the contrite spirit is the rejoicing spirit, that the repenting soul is the victorious soul, that to have nothing is to possess all, that to bear the cross is to wear the crown, that to give is to receive, that the valley is the place of vision. Lord, in the daytime, stars can be seen from deepest wells, and the deeper the wells, the brighter your stars shine. Let us find your light in our darkness, your life in our death, your joy in our sorrow, your grace in our sin, your riches in our poverty, your glory in our valleys. We pray it in the precious name of Jesus. Amen.

0: invaded by Israeli forces, confiscating Hezbollah weapons and infrastructure. But Israel says progress has been too slow, and concerns remain that Hezbollah could simply return once Israeli troops leave. Heart for Lebanon's Camille Melki says Lebanon's been here before.
1: 2006, exactly 20 years ago, a similar war erupted between Hezbollah and Israel. And upon the withdrawal of the Israeli army, the whole part of southern Lebanon that was destroyed got rebuilt, which is great. But also Hezbollah came back and rebuilt its own military infrastructure. So basically, we started again at it 20 years later.
0: Heart for Lebanon serves refugees and people displaced by the fighting.
1: I think the Lebanese population is wiser and is saying enough is enough. We deserve to live in peace.
0: The ministry is demonstrating the gospel through humanitarian aid and proclaiming the gospel. So pray not just for peace, but for a move of the Holy Spirit in Lebanon to bring the peace of Christ. Next, Venezuela's main airport partially resumed operations this week over 2 months after double quakes hit the north central coast. Here's Annabel Torrealba, TWR's international director for Latin America and the Caribbean.
2: The big problem or the big damage was mostly in La Guaira, near the airport.
0: The earthquakes killed more than 6,500 people. Tens of thousands remain missing. Some survivors lost their entire families, Torrealba says. Daily life remains a challenge for thousands living in tents indefinitely.
2: They take turns, like a family member look for food and then come back with something for everybody to eat, and another one go for water.
0: One good thing, says Torrealba, is that churches from different backgrounds have been drawn together through the suffering.
2: Because they see that the only way for the nation is to stay united, to survive, basically. Because many people, they don't have anything.
0: TWR's team in Venezuela has joined churches as they serve, listening to survivors and sharing the hope of Christ. Remember Venezuela and pray for spiritual and physical renewal. And indigenous Christians are usually best suited to reach people from their ethnic group because they understand the culture. That's the principle behind On Eagle's Wings, a division of Hutchcraft Ministries. Brad Hutchcraft says OEW's Leadership Center is typically filled with native youth from North America. But last year, they had a student from Mongolia.
3: He wanted to learn how to lead a ministry among Mongolian youth back home. As the year went on, he said, I really believe this On Eagle's Wings model of indigenous young people reaching indigenous young people with the hope of Jesus can work in Mongolia.
0: OEW's Gap Year program equipped the young man well.
3: He was like a sponge just soaking up all that we're pouring into him, and he just had so many great questions in his time with us.
0: Now there's an active partnership with OEW sending a team to train Mongolian Christians earlier this year.
3: They came back with stories to tell of what God did, of how God was moving in Mongolia, of Mongolian young people who were seeing for the first time that they could do this type of ministry. One came up and said, I always loved basketball and I always wanted to do ministry. I never knew that I could do ministry through basketball.
0: 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I'm Ruth Kramer.
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0: God so loved the world that he gave his only Son, that whoever believes in him should not perish, but have eternal life. But, Johnny, of course, the challenge is, how do we offer this gospel to our friends who may have never heard that God gave his Son Jesus for their salvation? Mm. And, Johnny, I think you have a gospel gift to offer our friends today, something simple and practical to use when talking about the good news. Would you tell us about it?
1: I'm happy to, Shauna. But first, let me tell everyone how important the gospel is to all of us at Johnny and Friends. In fact, our mission statement says that we, quote, glorify God as we communicate the gospel. And because our mission is to bring disabled people and their families to a saving knowledge of Jesus Christ, we make certain that all our staff and our volunteers who participate in family retreats or our getaways, we make sure that they can communicate the true gospel accurately. So, our leadership at Johnny and Friends recently created a fabulous new tool for sharing the good news with thousands of families we serve. It's a gospel wristband that walks someone through the salvation message using various colors. Now, you most likely remember gospel bracelets with their colored beads, and ours is similar, but instead of beads, it's a light blue silicone band, you know, the kind that young people often wear. Now, the word gospel means good news, but to fully understand the good news, you gotta first recognize that there's bad news. So the first color on this band is black, representing sin and our hopeless condition apart from Christ, as we are dead in our sin. But God, being rich in mercy, made a way through the death of his Son, and the red color reminds us of that blood that Jesus shed for the forgiveness of sin. And then comes the glorious truth that Jesus was raised to life, and through faith in him, we're made clean. And that means the white color represents God's forgiveness, the removal of our sin. And the green color points to a person's new life in Jesus and the growth that must follow. And finally, the gold color reminds us of the promise of heaven, an eternal inheritance secured for those who belong to Jesus. And oh, what a wonderful story. It's the old, old story of Jesus and his love. It's God's marvelous plan to reconcile sinners, like you and me, sinners to himself. And oh, the joy of it. And I must ask you, seriously, as precious as we all agree this story is, are you sharing it? Are you giving away this gospel story? If you haven't in a while, then this blue wristband is a natural way to start that conversation. It's attractive, obviously it's colorful, and your friends or coworkers or fellow students will want to know, what's this wristband all about? I mean, why are you wearing it? And you can give the answer. I think it's really cool, and it comes with a reference card to guide you through the simple steps of sharing the good news of Jesus. And I want you, my listening friend, to have one, right, Johnny?
0: Oh, absolutely, Johnny. 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So keep one wristband for yourself and give another one to a friend.
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5: 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Greer.
6: Are you born again? Nicodemus was presented with a choice. It was a choice he had to make. He couldn't be born into it. He had to be born again.

0: You're born again. That's the question. Have you been through that experience that he's talking about? It's a personal choice you have to make to be born again.
1: 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Greer. As always, I'm your host, Molly Vidovich. Do you ever wonder how you know for sure that you're saved? Is it because you prayed a prayer at some point, asking Jesus into your heart, or maybe because you were baptized as a kid? How can we know if we've done the right thing or if we did it with enough sincerity? That's our question today as Pastor J.D. continues our new teaching series called Start. You see, God doesn't want us to be in the dark about our standing with Him. So let's dive back into the first message that we began yesterday. Pastor J.D. is teaching from the book of John.
0: If you got a Bible, John chapter 3 is where I'd like for you to open it. It's a story of a religious man named Nicodemus. We're actually going to begin his story in chapter 2, verse 23. Now many believed in his name, Jesus' name, when they saw the signs, the miracles that he was doing. But Jesus, on his part, did not entrust himself to them because he knew all people. He didn't need any testimony about mankind, for he knew what was in each person. In other words, he knew that though this group said they believed in Jesus, he knew their faith was superficial. He knew their love and their commitment to him did not go very deep. Nicodemus' story is Jesus' answer to that group of people. So here's the answer. Here's Jesus' answer. Chapter 3, verse 1. Now, there was a man of the Pharisees, which is a really religious group, named Nicodemus, a ruler of the Jews. This man, Nicodemus, came to Jesus by night and said to him, Rabbi, we know that you are a teacher come from God, for no one can do these signs that you do unless God is with him. In other words, Nicodemus was one of the guys in chapter 2 that saw the signs and believed. Verse 3, Jesus answered him, truly, truly, I say to you, unless one is born again, he cannot see the kingdom of God. Well, now Nicodemus is really confused because he thinks Jesus is telling him he needs to crawl back up into his mommy's tummy. And so he says, verse 4, how can that be? I'm too big. That seems kind of awkward. I think it's illegal in every state except for Tennessee. Verse 5, Jesus answered, truly, truly, I say to you, you must be born again. Unless one is born of water and the Spirit, he cannot enter the kingdom of God. That which is born of the flesh is flesh, and that which is born of the Spirit is spirit. Do not marvel. See that I said to you, you must be born again. Three questions this text asks of us, and I want you to consider. Number one is why you must be born again, and what does it mean anyway? Number two, how you can be born again. And number three, are you born again? I want you to ask yourself, and are you sure that you're born again? Number one, why you must be born again. Why you must be born again? To need new birth implies that there's something wrong with our first birth. According to the Bible, we are born into a state of spiritual death because of the sin of the human race, the collective sin of the human race. God had declared to our first humans, Adam and Eve in Genesis, the one who sins will surely die. And when we sinned, that is exactly what happened. Adam and Eve were driven out of God's presence and their relationship with God was severed. At that point, our bodies began to die. Our bodies that God had intended to sustain eternally for us began to corrode and die, and our spiritual hearts went bad. It's almost like our spiritual hearts, our hearts got sick. We quit loving what we were supposed to love, and we started to love what we shouldn't love. We were made, you see, to so that our hearts were turned outward, to love God and to love others. But after sin, they began to turn inward, seeking first to love and serve ourselves. Martin Luther called this incurvatus in se. In Latin means curved inward on itself is the condition of the human heart. Scripture is not sparing in its description of the state of our hearts. Jeremiah 17:9, the human heart is deceitful above all things and desperately, hopelessly wicked. He's talking about your heart. Your heart is deceitful to you above all things and it is desperately wicked. Sin did not knock us down to God's JV team. It didn't put us on probation. It didn't put us on a slower track to get to our mansion in heaven. Sin wiped us out. It killed us. We are stained now through and through with sin. We are, Paul says, by nature, children of wrath. And we cannot possibly hope to stand before God stained so thoroughly with sin. So if Jesus said, verse 6, that which is born of flesh is flesh. In other words, you can't save your corrupted flesh through the efforts of your corrupted flesh. Sin killed us. And there's nothing we can do that can change that. That's why we need something more, something different, something from outside of ourselves. So he continues, unless one is born of water and the Spirit, he cannot enter the kingdom of God. Now, what does it mean to be born of water and the Spirit? Well, there's some people who say that means water is like human birth and Spirit is like your second birth. Other people say, well, no, it's baptism. You got to be baptized and then you're born by the Spirit. Here's why that's not right. Here's your nerd moment. You ready? There's one article in Greek that identifies with water and Spirit. So he's not talking about two separate things. It's not born of the water and the Spirit. In Greek, that's his way of saying born of the water and Spirit. So he's talking about one instance and he's talking about the gospel. He is alluding to a prophecy made in the book of Ezekiel about what the gospel would do with us. Let me read that prophecy to you. Ezekiel 36, 600 years before Jesus. I will sprinkle clean water on you. This is the Messiah talking. And you shall be clean. I will give you a new heart and a new spirit I will put within you. I will remove the heart of stone and give you a heart of tender flesh. I'll put my Spirit within you and cause you to want to walk in my statutes. I'm going to give you a desire to obey my rules. I'm going to put the desire in you where you're going to obey me, not because you have to. You're going to obey me because you want to. God then gave Ezekiel one of the coolest visions in the Old Testament of how this is going to work. He takes Ezekiel out to this valley that's filled with dead men's bones, dry bones. And he says to Ezekiel, Ezekiel, can these bones live again? And Ezekiel says, they look like they've been dead to me for a long time. So I think no. God says, watch this. And it says, Ezekiel said that he hears the sound of the, in Hebrew it's the word ruach, which means either wind or spirit. It's a play on words. He hears the sound of the wind blowing, the spirit blowing, and all of a sudden these bones begin to rattle. And they start to form into skeletons, and then sinews and tendons begin to connect them, and then tender flesh comes and coats these bones, and then these bones stand up now as this mighty army of the Lord. And God says to Ezekiel, that's what I'm going to do in the church. And by the way, that's what you need. You don't need more religion and more rules and more resolutions just stitching the bones back together. You need the wind of the Spirit to make you alive, to give you a new heart. See, it's like I tell you all the time, God doesn't want to just change your behavior. He wants to change your desires. It's not pleasing to God if you obey him because you're forced to. So God does not want people in heaven who actually want to be somewhere else because they don't really love God. God wants people there in heaven who share his love, who want to be with him, who serve him because they love him, who do righteousness because they crave righteousness. It's like I tell you all the time, God's not just interested in your obedience. He's interested in why you obey. He wants a new kind of obedience. The dilemma of the human condition is not that we don't behave right. The dilemma of the human condition is that we don't love right. That's why you must be born again. Because you can't change what you love. And God's got to change that. Number two, that's why you should be born again. Why you must be born again. Here's number two, how you can be born again. Well, down just a little bit farther, Jesus is going to explain verse 14. As Moses lifted up the serpent in the wilderness, even so must the Son of Man be lifted up, that whoever believes in him may have eternal life. Now there he refers to another really cool Old Testament story. The children of Israel are on their way to the promised land and they begin to doubt God. And so they begin to complain and their hearts begin to wander after other gods. So God, in judgment, sends thousands of fiery serpents. And so many of these people, thousands of Israelites, began to writhe in pain and cry out to God for mercy. And so God tells Moses, I want you to make a bronze image of one of the serpents. I want you to put it on top of a pole, and I want you to put it on the top of the highest hill that you can find. And you tell people that if they will go to that hill, they will look at that serpent on the pole. And if they'll believe that I will heal them, then as they look at that serpent on the hill, they will be healed and they will live. And Jesus says, just like Moses did that, I'm going to be lifted up. I'm going to be put on top of a pole like a serpent on top of a tree, on top of a cross. The serpent was the result of their sin, right? That's what it symbolized. Jesus on the cross was the result of our sin. God made him, Paul says in 2 Corinthians, who knew no sin, heaven's perfect son, the essence of God's glory. God made him to become sin. He became the snake. He became the serpent so that we might become the righteousness of God in him. That if we look to him dying there in our place, like they looked at the serpent on the hill, believing that God will heal us, we'll be healed just like they were, born again out of the curse of death, into the promise of new life. For God, Jesus goes on, for God, he gives the shortest, most concise explanation of the gospel anywhere in the Bible. For God so loved the world. A friend of mine said that his life was transformed when he said, my youth pastor, he said, I wasn't really a church-going person, but I occasionally visited this youth group, and that youth pastor one Friday night said to me, he said, everywhere you see in verse 16, the world or whosoever, you put your name. For God so loved Alex that he gave Alex his only son, that if Alex would believe on him, Alex would not perish, but Alex would have eternal life. He said, it's hard to describe what happened. He said, my dad growing up, you see, had left us and abandoned us when I was a kid. I'd never known that kind of father's love. He said, and now I'm hearing about a father who, after I had spurned and rejected him, came to earth to rescue me, chased me to a cross. I killed him. The irony is, as I killed him, he was paying the penalty for my sins so that if I would just look and I would believe and I would recognize that this was him coming for me, then I would be healed. I would be saved. Just like they looked at that serpent and were healed, you look and you live, you believe and you live.
1: 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Greer. We'll return to the message shortly, but I'd love to take a moment to tell you about this month's featured resource. 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Once again, here's Pastor JD.
0: I learned something this week. Sometimes, y'all, I'll read a verse and I'm like, I've preached this wrong for 30 years. How did I miss this? This is one of those verses. You know that verse where it says that there's, when one sinner repents, there's joy in the presence of the angels. And I'm always like, what I explain it is, whenever you get saved, there's a party in heaven in your honor. And I've always explained it like the angels are up there partying when you get saved. Here's why that's wrong. It said, I can't believe I missed this. There is joy in the presence of the angels. Angels ain't the ones doing the dancing. Who is in the presence of the angels? God the Father, Jesus Christ, who when you come to Christ begins to dance over you, begins to, because he's your daddy. He is your father. He has always sought you. He came after you. This is what he did. And when you look at that and you perceive it, you live. By the way, when Jesus says believe, he's not just talking about believing facts about Jesus. You know how I know that? Because James chapter 2 says even the demons believe and tremble. The demons believe that Jesus is the Son of God. The demons believe that Jesus raised from the dead. They were there when it happened. You say, oh, I believe in Jesus. Congratulations, you've got demonic faith. You're now at the level of a demon. The difference in how demons believe and saving faith is that I've looked at him in desperation. I've looked at him as on that hill, on that pole for me, and I have believed it and clung to him as my only hope of salvation. We often describe it like sitting down in a chair. You know, the chair you're sitting in, you looked at it when you came in, and very quickly you decided it looked like it would hold the weight of your body, but that belief didn't become faith in the chair until you shifted the weight of your body off of your legs and onto that chair. To believe in Jesus is not that you believe certain things about him. It's that you have shifted the weight of your soul into him as your only salvation. Your belief is, listen, accompanied by a surrender. Belief does not become faith until it's surrendered. Maybe you ought to write this down. Belief without full surrender is demonic faith. Like, oh, I believe in Jesus. Good. Are you fully surrendered to Jesus? Well, not yet. Okay, then you're now at the level of a demon. And those with demon faith will end with a demon's fate. He's not talking about just believing fact. He's not talking about just praying a prayer. As if that equals believing. Y'all, people in every religion pray to God to let them into heaven. We're talking about a cry from your heart. that realizes that his finished work is your only hope, that leaves you clinging to the cross of Christ, because you know that as you look, only as you look will you live. You know, somebody told me the other day that I quote Charles Spurgeon enough in this church that he should be thought of as the pastor emeritus of the Summit Church, which is probably a fair criticism. But I don't know if I've ever told you, or maybe it's been a while since I've recounted how he came to Christ. I'm actually going to use his words, let him tell the story, because in a sermon he was preaching, he describes his conversion. Let me read it to you. "I sometimes," says Charles Spurgeon, "think that I might have been in darkness and despair until now, had it not been for the goodness of God in sending a snowstorm one Sunday morning while I was trying to go to a certain place of worship." He was 15 years old. He lived in London. He had spiritual questions. He was trying to make his way to one of the big prominent churches in London. A snowstorm hits, and he said, "When I could go no further because of the snowstorm, I turned down a little side street and came to a little primitive Methodist chapel. In that chapel, there may have been a dozen or 15 people. I'd heard of the primitive Methodists. Now, that may not translate to you, but think like just good country church, like independent Baptists like I grew up." Here's what he says. I heard how they sang so loudly that they made people's heads ache, while they shouted back at the preacher while he was preaching. But that did not matter to me. I wanted to know how I might be saved. And if they could tell me that, I did not care how much they made my head ache. Well, the minister did not even come that morning. He was snowed in, I suppose. So after a few awkward moments, a very thin-looking man, a shoemaker or a tailor or something of that sort, went up into the pulpit and began to preach. Now, it's a good thing that preachers should be instructed, but this man was really stupid. That's his words, not mine. He was obliged to stick to his text for the simple reason that he had very little else to say. The text was, "Look unto me and be ye saved, all the ends of the earth." He did not even pronounce the words correctly. But that did not matter. There was, I thought, a glimpse of hope for me in that text. And so the preacher began thus. "Well, my dear friends, this is a very simple text indeed. It says, look. Now, looking don't take a great deal of pains. It ain't lifting your foot or your finger. It's just look. Well, a man needn't go to college to learn to look. You may be the biggest fool, and yet you can look. A man needn't be worth $1,000 a year to be able to look. Anyone can look. Even a child can look. But then the text says, look unto me. Aye," said he in a broad Essex accent, which I think of that like Pittsburgh or Roxborough. "Many of you are looking to yourselves, but it ain't no use looking there. You'll never find any comfort in yourselves. The text says, look unto me." Then the good man followed up his text in this way. "Look unto me," says Jesus. "I'm sweating great drops of blood. Look unto me. I'm hanging on the cross. Look unto me. I am dead and buried. Look unto me. I rise again. Look unto me. I ascend to heaven. Look unto me. I'm sitting at the Father's right hand. Oh, poor sinner. Look unto me. Look unto me." When he had gone on about that length and managed to spin out 10 minutes or so, the poor soul was at the end of his tether. He could think of nothing else to say. Then he looked at me under the balcony, and I dare say with so few present, he must have known I was a visitor. And fixing his eyes on me, as if he knew all my heart, he said, "Young man, you look very miserable." Well, I did, but I had not been accustomed to having remarks made from the pulpit about my personal appearance. However, it was a good blow. It struck right home. He continued, "And son, you will always be miserable, miserable in this life, even more miserable in the next, if you don't obey my text. But if you obey now, in this moment, you will be saved." Then lifting up his hands, he shouted, as only a primitive Methodist could do, "Young man, look to Jesus Christ. Look, look, look. You got nothing to do but look and live." And I saw at once the way of salvation. I know not what else he said. I was so possessed with that one thought. Like as when the brazen serpent was lifted up, the people only looked and were healed. So it was with me. I'd been waiting to do 50 different things. But when I heard that one word, look, what a charming word it seemed to me. Oh, I looked and I looked and I looked until I could almost have looked my eyes away. And there and then the cloud was gone. The darkness had rolled away. And in that moment, I finally saw the sun. I could have risen that instant and sung with the most enthusiastic of them of the precious blood of Christ and the simple faith which looks alone to him. Oh, that somebody had just told me this before. Look to Christ and you shall be saved. Yet it was no doubt all in God's good time. And now I can say, ere since by faith I saw that stream, thy flowing wound supply, redeeming love has been my theme and shall be till I die. So here's our third question.
2: Are you born again? Have you had that experience? Have you been through that experience that he's talking about? Nicodemus was presented with a choice. It was a choice he had to make. He couldn't be born into it. He had to be born again. The birth his parents gave him wasn't enough. It wasn't enough that his parents were religious or Jews or whatever. See, I ask people if they're a Christian, they're like, oh, well, I'm not a Jew, I'm not a Muslim, I'm not an atheist, so yeah, I'm a Christian. It's a personal choice you have to make to be born again. It wasn't enough to just be religious. Nicodemus was already super religious. When I ask people if they're a Christian, the second thing I usually get from them is a list of the religious things they do. Oh, yes, I go to church and I pray sometimes and I own a Christian CD. And I'm like, that's not what I asked you. I didn't ask you what religious things you do. I mean, you've heard this before. Going to church doesn't make you a Christian any more than going to McDonald's makes you a hamburger. Or going to Dunkin' Donuts makes you a cop, right? It's just, that's a different question. Are you born again? That's the question. Have you fully surrendered to Christ as Lord? Have you fully leaned on Christ as your Savior? Have you been born again? See, I remember when this all finally made sense to me. I was a freshman in college. And I could not get the answer. How can I know that I'm saved? How can I know that I've been... And I remember somebody telling me that Martin Luther had struggled with his salvation. And so I went and I got his commentary on Romans. I know it's a strange thing for a freshman in college to read, but this is where my relationship with Martin Luther began, right here. And I just began to devour those pages. And I came finally to the commentary he gave on Romans 10, 9, and 10. Well, Romans 10, 9, and 10 say that if you will confess with your mouth that Jesus is Lord and you will believe in your heart that God has raised him from the dead, you will be saved. For it is with the heart man believes unto righteousness, and it's with the mouth that you make confession unto salvation. And Luther explained that what you were doing is you were seeing that 2,000 years ago, Jesus finished the work of your salvation on the cross, and you quit looking at what you were doing to save yourself, and you say, it's been finished. It's been finished for me. And there in that moment, sitting at my desk in my dorm room, I lifted my eyes and it's like I could see him there on the cross. And I said, that's for me. And it's not about what I'm doing now to save myself. It's about what he's done. And I looked and I lived, and it was like the weight of the universe dissipated off my shoulders, because I knew that it had been finished. And all that I had to do was look and believe and live. Have you ever had that experience? Have you looked to him? Have you clung to him? Have you received him? Have you been born again?
1: So have you been born again? If you've never taken that step, or if you're not sure, let me encourage you to give us a call at 866-335-5220. We'd love to help you understand the love of God found in the gospel message. For those who have already taken that step of faith, the Christian life is about continuing to grow in your understanding of God's word. And one of the places many believers have questions is the book of Revelation. It can seem confusing or even intimidating, but God gave us this book to strengthen our faith and to give us hope. That's exactly why we've created a brand new in-depth Bible study from Pastor J.D. Greer, designed to help you understand Revelation in a way that's clear, grounded, and deeply encouraging. So, Pastor J.D., what do you hope happens in someone's life as they work through the study of Revelation?
3: My hope is that people move from fear to confidence.
1: That's so
3: Revelation
1: good.
3: Was written to strengthen believers, not to overwhelm or confuse them.
1: Right.
3: So I hope people, when they go through this sermon series and the study, I hope they come away mostly with a bigger view of Jesus, his authority, his faithfulness, his victory.
1: Yes.
3: The study repeatedly calls believers to endurance and to worship, just like the Apostle John was trying to do when he originally wrote these words so many years ago. 2,000 years ago in that cave on Patmos Island. More than anything, I hope people finish this study trusting Jesus more deeply and more excited to proclaim him as the only refuge, as the only safe harbor in a very uncertain world. 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
4: 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Hebrews chapter 5 tells us he learned obedience through what he suffered. In other words, although Jesus had always been fully God, up until he became man, he'd never been in our shoes, experiencing our weakness. So today, when you and I are tempted, we're facing something Jesus knows all about. 1 Corinthians tells us, when you are tempted, he will also provide a way out so that you can endure it. Are you facing temptation? Pray and take him up on the promise. 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
5: 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I need to take care of myself physically, mentally, spiritually, and emotionally. 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
8: SRN News, I'm Rich Thomason in Washington. Two Minneapolis police officers are expected to recover from their wounds suffered during a shooting in a downtown Minneapolis high-rise apartment building.
9: Two officers were hit by gunfire, one in the leg, the other with two bullets to the abdomen. But for their heroic work, the death toll would have been far higher.
8: Minneapolis Mayor Jacob Frey says two people were killed. The gunman died apparently of a self-inflicted wound. Today, day six of deliberations for the Massachusetts jury in the Lindsey Clancy trial. Jurors considering whether she should be held criminally responsible for killing her three young children. Jurors have told the judge they're deadlocked, the judge ordering the jury to keep deliberating. On Wall Street, Dow futures 239 points higher. The Nasdaq futures are up 9 points. This is SRN News.
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11: 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How could we reasonably expect his writings to be understood at that time in history? That's the way we are to understand the Bible now, how it was written then. We recognize that the documents themselves are tied, are chained, are tethered, if you will, to the historical context in which they were originally written.
12: The Bible means today what it meant when it was written. 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
11: There's a sense in which interpreting the Bible is an art. Maybe even it would be better to call it a science. But for a moment, at least, let's stick with the analogy of art. I think of the category of art because of the problems that we've all been able to recognize in 20th century culture of a new wave of art that has swept across the landscape of our culture, and in many cases bringing a sense of confusion and chaos. And one of the questions that the art critic is interested in, and the layman as well, when he visits an art gallery or sees a painting in Time magazine, is what is the meaning of this painting? Or what is the sculptor trying to say with his latest masterpiece? And we went through a period of art where there was kind of a freewheeling artistic expression where the artist was asked, what did you mean by your painting? And his response was, I meant whatever you find in it. That is, a new rule of interpreting art emerged in some circles of art that said that the artist now has the license to make this statement: I paint it, you interpret it. That is a conscious step to embrace a form of subjectivism that says there is no inherent meaning in the art. There is no objective significance to what the artist has painted or has sculpted, but rather whatever you find in it or however you respond to it is its ultimate meaning. Now that has provoked a kind of crisis in the field of biblical understanding, because in that approach to art, if we would transfer it to the Bible, would leave us with no guidelines of objectivity, no rules by which we can discover an objective meaning. The framework that I'm working on here is the assertion that there is, in fact, only one ultimately correct meaning to Scripture, an objective meaning, and it's the meaning that the author of Scripture had in mind. And we can look at that at two levels and two dimensions. We could try to understand the meaning that Luke had in his mind as he wrote his gospel, his intention. What was he trying to express? What was he trying to say? What was he trying to communicate as one level of our search for understanding the Bible? But in an ultimate sense, I'm coming from that school of thought that believes that the Bible comes ultimately from God, and that through the agency of the Holy Spirit, God is the ultimate author. And so what we're looking for in interpreting the Bible is, what does God have in mind here? What was God communicating to his people when, through the agency of the prophets or the apostles, certain books of Scripture were set forth? Now, if we take that view of the Bible, that there is an objective meaning, then we need to look at the Bible and the whole business of interpreting the Bible not only as an art, but as a science. And in fact, there is a science, an academic discipline, a particular subdivision of theology that is exclusively concerned for looking at the scientific rules and methods and principles that ought to govern our attempts to interpret the Scripture. Every science has certain rules and methods that are followed within it. And sometimes there are differences and controversies that arise within a science as to what are the proper rules and what are the proper methods of approaching a certain science. In the field of psychology, for example, there are all different forms of competing approaches of methods to finding the best way to do psychology. And that's found even in medical science and in astronomy, and virtually every science there is has its competing schools of thought on what is the best method to approach the field, What are the most important rules to be followed? Now, there is a sense in which the science of biblical interpretation has provoked a major, very major, and serious crisis for the church. Now, when theologians discuss this crisis, they talk about it in terms of a technical word for it, which is the word hermeneutics. Some of you perhaps have never even heard the word. Other ones, you let it fall off your lips very casually in normal conversation, the hermeneutical problem here and so on. And you may be very knowledgeable of the disputes that are involved in that field. And hermeneutics is simply a fancy word to describe the science of biblical interpretation. And it takes its meaning and its definition from original Greek word that is involved with communication and of communicating information by messages. For example, if you remember your Greek mythology and your Roman mythology, I believe in Roman mythology, Mercury, the one with the winged feet, had the special responsibility in the pantheon of deities to be the messenger of the gods. And that's why he has wings on his feet, so that he can fly from Olympus to Earth or back again and speedily bring the messages that need to be brought back and forth. He is the supreme communicator. He's the FTD of the ancient world. But in the Greek pantheon, the corresponding god to Mercury was the god Hermes. He was the messenger of the god. And it's the same basic concept. We are trying to understand in the science of hermeneutics the message of Scripture. What is it communicating? What is it conveying? What is it saying? And hence, we have this special discipline or science that we call hermeneutics. But let me just isolate for a second one crisis point that I think most of us will be able to sense a degree of familiarity with. We go back to the 19th century. To that period where we saw the emergence of what was called liberal theology. Now, as soon as I say that, I'm frightened that we're going to have a problem here of communication, because the word liberal generally means free thinking, open-minded, progressive, and so on. And I'm not using the term liberal now in its wide and broad and general sense. I'm referring now to a very specific school of thought with very specific ideas and doctrines that emerged in the 19th century. And so-called 19th century liberalism had its own kind of crisis. It came to the conclusion that the supernatural elements of the biblical content were no longer believable in a modern, industrialized, scientific world. And that if we were to extract anything from the Bible of lasting value, of contemporary value, we had to de-supernaturalize the New Testament and the Old Testament. And so there was, in effect, a crisis of belief. And many scholars came to the conclusion that you simply could no longer believe in angels and demons and miracles in the New Testament and virgin births and resurrections and ascensions and all of that sort of thing. Now, you might say, well, at that point, we're talking not about some of the tangential elements or the minor details of the Christian faith, but when you're talking about resurrection, you're talking about atonement, you're talking about the very substance of the Christian gospel. And if you don't believe that, you're no longer Christian. And so that theology had to create a whole new approach to interpreting the Bible, an approach that called for a reinterpretation, a revision, if you will, of the original message of Jesus to make it relevant to modern man. I mean, this is still very much alive today. I remember when I went to seminary, the professors that I had came out of the liberal tradition, and they would speak with great urgency about the passionate concerns that they had for social welfare, which are very important indeed. And they would say, gentlemen, we've got to make the gospel relevant to modern man. And somehow that didn't sit right with me. You know, that always kind of agitated me viscerally inside. It would turn my stomach upside down. I would want to jump up and scream at times and say, wait a minute, we don't have to make the gospel relevant. There's nothing more relevant than the gospel. We have to show the relevancy. We have to manifest the relevancy. We have to explain the relevancy. But we don't have to make the relevancy happen. The gospel is relevant. And I'm, for one, am persuaded that it is relevant in its original proclamation without being revised or reinterpreted. But that whole theology brought with it a whole new approach to biblical interpretation that we need to be aware of. Now, in this present-day crisis of hermeneutics, we've gone way beyond the problems that 19th century liberalism engendered. And again, there are many, many, many competing schools of hermeneutics vying for acceptance within the church today. But I'll just mention three in passing so that we can get at least a taste and a flavor of some of the agitation that's going on out there in the churches, in the colleges, in the seminary, so that we can understand what's up with respect to biblical interpretation. The first method, which I will call the classical Orthodox Protestant method of biblical interpretation, that which was formulated by the 16th century reformers and maintained itself down throughout the ages and is still maintained in conservative schools of thought, is known as the grammatico-historical school. Now, there's another technical term, grammatico-historical. Grammatico-historical school. That school of hermeneutics takes its name from the idea that the proper approach to biblical interpretation is to try to study the historical situation in which the Bible was written, the use of grammar, syntax, language, and all the rest that was being used at the time the documents were written, and by studying carefully word meanings of the first century and before, coming to an understanding of the original meaning of the texts. What did Luke mean when he wrote the Gospel of Luke to first century people? How could we reasonably expect his writings to be understood at that time in history? What was their grammatical and historical understanding of the text? And the grammatical historical view says that's the way we're to approach the Bible, and that's the way we are to understand the Bible now, how it was written then. We still have the problem of applying it to the 20th century, but we recognize that the documents themselves are tied, are chained, are tethered, if you will, to the historical context in which they were originally written. And that's the context in which we should seek to reconstruct if we want to have an accurate understanding of them. At the same time, we recognize that as interpreters, when we come to the Bible, we also have a historical situation. I live in an age of atomic bombs and automobiles and television and all of that. And there's a sense in which my whole way of thinking, my whole way of understanding is very much conditioned by my cultural setting. We understand that we as interpreters, we're tethered to our own day. So there is a gap between the 20th century and the first century and earlier. And the science of hermeneutics in the grammatico-historical method seeks to bridge that gap by having us go back and try to reconstruct the first century. Other approaches say we don't have to do that. What we'll do is we'll take our 20th century concepts and our 20th century standpoint and go back and rewrite the scriptures according to 20th century things. But the classical method is to seek the objective meaning of the past. That's number one. Then, after we understand what it meant, then we face the question of applying it to our present day situation. But as much as possible, we try not to let our present day situation color or distort the original meaning of the text. Now, the second method, which was developed in the 19th century, is called the religious historical method. Now, that represented an approach to scripture that grew out of a whole sweeping movement of philosophy and changing of thinking and method that was characteristic of the 19th century. If there was a buzzword in 19th century intellectual thought, it was the word evolution. Everybody's aware of the impact of evolution in biology. But it wasn't just Darwin in biology. The concept of evolution was felt in other areas, in philosophy, in emerging philosophies of history, like Karl Marx, for example, like Hegel, for example, also in forms of political theory, like Spencer's social Darwinianism. Ideas that the whole process of history, art, economics, literature, everything, is involved in a process of emerging. And the basic governing idea is that history and art and everything else moves biology from the simple to the complex. And the governing assumption was that religion does the same thing. And that all religions emerge from primitive types of animism and polytheism, and then as it gets more sophisticated, it moves to monotheism and to a more highly structured ethical abstract system. And that system was imposed on the Bible, saying that we've got to understand the Old Testament, for example, as simply an early primitive historical development, just like any other religious things, and that really Abraham was probably a polytheist. He believed in many gods and so on, and that you don't really have ethical monotheism until the time of the 7th century prophets and so on. Now, that viewpoint made quite an impact on the church. When I went to seminary, you were considered a backwoods idiot if you did not accept the documentary hypothesis of the Old Testament. I'm sure most of you have heard of that, that the first five books of the Bible were not written by Moses, but they were written by various sources at varied periods of history, and their sources are indicated by the number J, E, D, and P, and then it got more sophisticated, J1, J2, P1, P2, and so on, where multiple authors over many, many centuries changed and revised and finally came up with the books that are attributed to Moses. But they were relatively of late origin. And that governed biblical interpretation as if it was an absolutely foregone conclusion, incontestably established fact. Now, the theories of evolution that underlined those approaches to the Bible have pretty much gone by the boards, although some still hold them in smaller circuits. But some of the interpretive principles are still very much alive. The documentary hypothesis, JEDP, that kind of stuff, is everywhere to be found as established, proven fact. Just last week was interesting to see. I just saw last week an article where some Hebrew scholars, not Christian, but 54 Israeli scholars, subjected the five books of the Pentateuch to the most rigorous linguistic, syntactical evaluation that any portion of the Bible has ever been submitted to by a computer. 54 scholars gave the most radically sizable amount of data that could be fed to a computer to analyze objectively authorship of the first five books of the Bible. And wouldn't you know, the computer spewed out the results, and according to the computer, that there was no question about it statistically that the first five books of the Old Testament were written by a single author. But we're not here to debate that point, but simply to illustrate to you that there are different schools of thought. The third one, and the one that is most influential in our day, I'm going to call broadly the existential school of thought. And the existential school of thought, which has given us the so-called new hermeneutic, says that we're not really interested in the original historical situation because it doesn't relate to us today. What we need is a theology that is timeless, that is not bound to the first century or even bound to the 20th century, but transcends that all, that redemption is something that doesn't happen along historical lines, but it happens vertically, directly from above, where I come to the Bible and The way I interpret it is existentially. In my own existential situation, God can speak to me out of the blue, Senkrecht von oben, directly from above, up out of the blue, and somehow the Bible in an instant becomes the Word of God to me as God speaks to me through it. But the Bible simply becomes a vehicle for this existential experience that takes place. And so in this sense, we are approaching very rapidly the idea of the Bible being what modern art is. Luke wrote it, but we interpret it freewheeling according to our own existential situation. But dear friends, I am convinced that does radical violence to the text of Scripture, and not only violence to the text of Scripture, but it does violence to the church. And it does violence ultimately to the truth of Christ. And so I, for one, contend against it with all of the strength that I can bring about in this debate. Let me just take an extra minute, if I can, to illustrate the thing. We've seen the same problem of the intrusion of relativism in interpretation, not simply in the religious realm, but in our own national heritage. The Supreme Court of the United States is, by historical appointment, primarily a hermeneutical agency. What does that mean? That means that the function of the Supreme Court is to interpret the Constitution of the United States of America and measure it against existing bits of legislation. If Congress passes a law and you don't think it's constitutional, you can appeal it all the way to the Supreme Court for a ruling. And what the court was originally designed to do was to look at the current law, look at the Constitution, and see if the two are in harmony. And if they're not, the law's thrown out as unconstitutional. But that requires interpretation and interpreting the Constitution. And the traditional method in the courts was to interpret the Constitution according to the grammatico-historical method. Until recently, where a whole new approach has now been embraced that says we can reinterpret the Constitution. Not does this law really fit with what the fathers thought about in the 18th century, but does this law really meet contemporary community standards. Watch for it. Watch for it in the news. Watch for it in the legislative editions. The governing principle of constitutionality has become consistency with contemporary community standards, which change and change and change because we've bought into a view of relativism. There are no absolutes. There are no abiding principles. And if that's the case, then the Constitution itself can no longer function as an objective, foundational guide for future behavior. And so you can actually change the Constitution, not by a constitutional amendment, but by simply reinterpreting it. That's the kind of crisis we have in the Christian faith, in the Christian church, and that's why the science of hermeneutics is vital. Because if the new hermeneutic prevails, then we will have a Jesus who is not the same yesterday, today, and forever, but a Jesus who goes through as many changes as the theologians who are interpreting him.
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I guess I'm just too sensitive. I feel guilty when I walk in a store knowing I'm not going to buy anything, yeah. And some bored salesperson sees me coming in, and then you see that look of hope, that look of expectancy on their face.

0: troubled by people who are just looking. For example, in this passage, they brought to the Pharisees the man who had been born blind. Now, the day on which Jesus had made the mud and opened the man's eyes was the Sabbath. Therefore, the Pharisees also asked him how he had received his sight. "He put mud on my eyes," the man replied, "and I washed, and now I see." Some of the Pharisees said, "This man is not from God, for he does not keep the Sabbath." This is pretty amazing. Don't you want to say to the Pharisees, "Guys, wake up! A man who could never see before was just healed. Do you understand what just happened here?" And they are busy doing their theological analysis of the situation. They have no intention of buying into what Jesus is doing. They're just looking. Everywhere Jesus performed miracles, it seemed that there were two groups of people, the expectors, who had faith, who wanted to get in on the supernatural, and who did, and the dissectors, who stood off with their arms folded and said, "What should we call this? Where does this fit in our theology?" And they saw no miracle. What bothers me is that the dissectors were the religious folks, the spiritual veterans, the Bible people. Well, that's me. That might be you. I mean, they were always so busy analyzing the miracle, they missed the miracle. You know, as you get more settled into Christian things and you know more Christian ideas and you hold more Christian jobs, a subtle numbness can start to grow inside of you. You go to church to watch God speak to others. You make spiritual events happen, but you stop letting them happen to you. You start to become a discusser of God's working rather than an experiencer of his working. You used to have the experience, not just the knowledge. You start to become critical of his leaders and their methods. Can you see that creeping sleep in your soul? Somewhere you stepped out of the middle of God's life-changing work and you moved to the edges to watch, to analyze, to categorize, to criticize. Hey, it's cold out there. You show up at God's store, you look around, but you don't buy into the wonder of it all. Why don't you get back into the mainstream where the miracles are? Let God happen to you again, not just happen around you. When Jesus is offering such supernatural merchandise, wouldn't it be a shame if you were just on the edges and just looking?
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2: Fairness is a wonderful attribute, and we feel it inbred in us when we're children. Mama, that's not fair. She got more ice cream than I got. On the job, if we don't get the promotion and somebody else does, we say, that's not fair. If somebody gets a raise and we don't, we say, that's not fair. If somebody has a day off and we don't get it, we say, that is not fair. Well, I'm glad that God cannot be sued. For if God could be sued, the Washington lawyers would have a field day suing God because of what they would call his lack of fairness.
1: 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Fairness is a wonderful human attribute we learn when we're young and demand of each other as we grow. In Matthew chapter 20, Jesus shares the parable of the vineyard workers to give us a glimpse of the character of God. At first glance, this story may seem surprising. It doesn't seem fair in our human understanding. But we need to remember that God is not fair, but he is good. If you have your Bible, turn to Matthew chapter 20 as Adrian Rogers begins part one of God is Not Fair.
2: Take God's word and turn to Matthew chapter 20. Let me tell you about a friend I had. He's a preacher. He's now in heaven. He was follically challenged. That means he was bald. Comb his hair with a washcloth. He had a crew cut and the crew bailed out. Great man of God. And he had a little saying, God is good, God is fair, some get brains and some get hair. God is good. But God is not fair. I want to talk to you about this subject of fairness now. On a human plane, fairness is a wonderful attribute. And we feel it inbred in us when we're children. Mama, that's not fair. She got more ice cream than I got. Or this is not fair. I did the dishes last night. It is not fair. Why should she get the car tonight when she had it last night? And we demand fairness. On the job, if we don't get the promotion and somebody else does, we say, that's not fair. If somebody gets a raise and we don't, we say, that's not fair. If somebody has a day off and we don't get it, we say, that is not fair. And now today we have laws that make employers apply fairness across the board. Well, I'm glad that God cannot be sued. For if God could be sued, the Washington lawyers would have a field day suing God because of what they would call his lack of fairness. Now we're in Matthew chapter 20, verse 1, for the kingdom of heaven. These are the words of Jesus. For the kingdom of heaven is like unto a man that is an householder, which went out early in the morning to hire laborers into his vineyard. And when he had agreed with the laborers for a penny a day, now it's not a penny like our penny, that's a day's wages, he sent them into his vineyard. And he went out about the third hour and saw others standing idle in the marketplace and said unto them, go ye also into the vineyard, and whatsoever is right I will give you. And they went their way. Again, he went out about the sixth and ninth hour and did likewise. And about the 11th hour, now they were working a 12-hour day, about the 11th hour he went out and found others standing idle and saith unto them, why stand ye here all the day idle? And they said unto him, because no man has hired us. He saith unto them, go ye also into the vineyard, and whatsoever is right, that shall ye receive. And so when even was come, the Lord of the vineyard saith to his steward, call the laborers and give them their hire, beginning from the last unto the first. And when they that came were hired about the 11th hour, They received every man a penny, that is, a day's labor, wages. But when the first came, they supposed that they should have received more. And they likewise received every man a penny. And when they had received it, they murmured against the good man of the house, saying, "These last have wrought but 1 hour, and thou hast made them equal unto us, which have borne the burden and the heat of the day." And he answered one of them and said, "Friend, I do thee no wrong. Didst thou not agree with me for a penny? Take that thine is, and go thy way, and I will give unto the last even as I gave unto the first. Is it not lawful for me to do what I will with mine own? Is thine heart evil because I am good?" God is not fair, but God is good. Now you need to get the background of this passage of Scripture. There's a man who has a vineyard. He needs some workers, so he goes out early in the morning at the beginning of the day and hires some laborers. Then he goes out again at 9 and hires some more laborers. Then he goes out again at 12 and hires some more laborers. Then he goes in 3 in the afternoon and hires some more laborers, and then also some at 5 at the last hour before sunset. Now pay time comes, and he starts with those who came last, and he gives them a day's wages. And then the ones who had been working all day said, "Boy, this is going to be wonderful. Look, he gave those who only labored an hour a day's labor. I wonder what we're going to get." And they got the same thing. A near riot broke out. The Bible says there was murmuring. They were disgruntled, and they felt discriminated against, and they voiced their grievance. Complaints were uttered. Others just murmured under their breath. Notice Matthew 20:11, "And when they had received it, they murmured against the good man of the house." These who were murmuring were those who had toiled for 12 long hours, and they ended at the end of the day saying, "It just isn't fair." And it wasn't. But God is good. I want you to learn tonight some incredible truths, some great truths that will see you through in life. And if you don't learn these, I think you're going to get your nose bumped on the spiritual highway. Truth number one, it's always too soon to quit, but never too late to start. Always too soon to quit, but it is never too late to start. Now look in verse 6. "And about the 11th hour he went out and found others standing idle, and saith unto them, Why stand ye here all the day idle? And they came at the 11th hour." Now he's not talking here about deathbed repentance. He's not talking about burning the candle of life for yourself and then blowing the smoke in God's face. Now there is a deathbed repentance. God will save anybody if they're drawing their last breath, if they call upon him to save them. But that's not what he's trying to teach here, or what he is teaching here. Now the thief on the cross was saved in the 11th hour. Just before he died, he turned to Jesus and said, "Lord, remember me when thou comest into thy kingdom." Now, don't deliberately deny Christ and say, "Well, I'll get saved in the 11th hour." Because you may never get to the 11th hour. But what is he saying? He's saying it is never too late to start. It is always too soon to quit. Now, these people came into the vineyard, even in the 11th hour, as soon as they were called. Now, what is the teaching here? It is better to start and to serve lovingly all day, but it is never too late to start. If there's some of you feel like, "You know, I've wasted my life. I'm getting up in years. I'm 60, 70, 80, 90. It's the 11th hour for me." I've got wonderful, wonderful news for you. Our Lord is calling you into his vineyard. Listen, friend, it's always too soon to quit. Never too late to start. You've been sitting idle all of your spiritual life. And the Lord of the vineyard is calling you tonight. Second truth, if you bargain with God, you will cheat yourself. Look now in verse 2. And when he had agreed with the laborers for a penny a day, he sent them into his vineyard. That means an agreement had to be made. That means there was some haggling. That means there was a contract. Actually, Williams gives it when they had contracted. They were looking for a certain amount. I can just hear them saying, what are you paying today? And he says, well, I'll pay you a penny a day. And they say, well, no, we think we need more than a penny a day. Let's say the labor at that time for a laborer was $10 an hour. And he's saying, I'll pay you $120 for a day's work. And they say, couldn't you pay us more than that? He says, no, I will pay you this much. I heard about a man who applied for a job, and he asked his prospective employer, what will you pay me? He said, I'll pay you what you're worth. He said, no deal. I just quit a job making more than that. But they're haggling back and forth. And finally, they agree. There's a contract, and they go into the vineyard. Now, they go into the vineyard early, and there's nothing wrong with that. The earlier you go into the vineyard, the better it is. I was called into the vineyard early. God saved me at 14, called me to preach at 16. I've been pastoring since I was 19. It's all I've ever done. And if you've been called early, praise God that you've been kept from much sinning. Praise Him for that. I praise God I've never known what it is to use alcohol or tobacco or to be morally impure with fornication. I'm so glad that God saved me from all of that. I'm so glad that God called me early in the morning into His vineyard. And if God has called you that way, thank Him. Praise Him that you have been saved from much sinning. But if God calls you late in the day, praise Him that He has forgiven you much. You see, listen, friend, to bargain with God is to cheat yourself. Now, these people were bargaining with God, the ones who came early, and nothing wrong with coming early, but they were trying to drive a bargain. The others came with what we would call a gentleman's agreement. Look at it in Matthew 20, verses 4 and 5. And he said unto them, go ye also into the vineyard. Now watch this. And whatsoever is right, I will give you. No agreement here. Just trust me. Whatever is right, I will give you. And they went their way. Again, he went about the sixth and the ninth hour and did likewise. And then in verse 7, and these who came at the 11th hour said, we're here because no man has hired us. He saith unto them, go ye also into the vineyard. Now listen to this. And whatsoever is right, that shall ye receive. Now, they were saying, whatever is right, I'll trust you with. I know that you will do right. We know that you will do whatever's right, and we trust you. We don't ask for a contract. We just simply go into the vineyard to work. Now, what our Lord is doing here is teaching the difference between service that comes out of legalism and service that comes out of love. Now, in the chapter just prior to this, I think we see the reason for this story that Jesus gave. In Matthew chapter 19, verse 27, Peter, who was about to slip into legalism, asked Jesus this question. Then answered Peter and said unto him, behold, we have forsaken all and followed thee. What shall we have therefore? Now he was saying, look, Lord, I want to make a deal with you. When we follow you, we want to know what we're going to get paid. Now legalism is always demanding its rights. It wants to bargain with God. The basis of the service is debt, not grace. The problem with legalism is not that it doesn't get what it bargains for. The problem is it does get what it bargains for. They bargained for a penny, and they got a penny. Jesus said, those who pray to be seen of men have their reward. Jesus said, those who give to be seen of men, they have their reward. They make a deal, and they have a deal. The principle is that God gives the best who leave the choice with Him. If you bargain with God, you will cheat yourself. In this story, those who bargained came in last. Look in verse 16. So the last shall be first, and the first last. You see, this is not equal pay for equal work. God is not interested in your hours. God wants your heart. God wants you to serve Him, trusting Him with a free heart, a joyful heart, an open heart, a liberal heart, saying, oh God, whatever you do, I know that you are good. Now, God can treat you two ways. He can treat you like a hireling, you bargain with Him, or He can treat you like a servant. Now, the Pharisees were legalists, and they tried to bargain with God. And they lived lives of legalism. Just go over to Matthew 23 and look in verse 23 about the Pharisees. Jesus said, woe unto you, scribes and Pharisees, hypocrites, for ye pay tithe of mint and anise and cumin, and have omitted the weightier matters of the law, judgment, mercy, and faith. These ought you to have done, that is, you ought to tithe and not to leave the others undone. Now, let me tell you how meticulous the Pharisees were. Some of you ladies have a little mint plant in your backyard, and you go and pick a few leaves off to put in the iced tea. And I like that. That smells good and just adds a little extra flavor and buoyancy to iced tea. But now the Pharisees were so careful. If they had a mint plant, and as they're picking the leaves, 1, 2, 3, 4, 5, 6, 7, 8, 9, those are mine. 10th, that's God's. They were so careful that they do it exactly right. You would think that God commended them for it, but He didn't. Jesus said, woe unto you, because you're legalists. You've left off judgment, mercy, and faith. I want to tell you something. It pays to tithe, but if you tithe because it pays, you have a problem. You don't tithe because it pays. Not a bargain with God. You give liberally and joyfully. And the Bible says in 2 Corinthians 9, verse 7, God loves a cheerful giver. People say, give till it hurts. No, you give till it stops hurting. That you can cheerfully give. Now, here's the third principle. You will be very wise if you let God keep the books. Now, if you keep a record of your service, you know how many hours you've served, you know what you've done, you're very foolish, rather than leaving the matter with God. You see, Peter had been keeping books. Peter had his eye on the clock. He said, we've done so-and-so and so-and-so. What are we going to get paid? The legalist always has his eye on the clock. He knows how many hours he has served. He knows what so-called sacrifices he's made. And he really doesn't have the vineyard in his mind. He doesn't have his master in his mind. He has himself on his mind. When I was a boy, among other jobs that I worked at when I was in junior high school, I worked in a drugstore. But that was the kind of a drugstore we had back yonder that had a soda fountain in it. And I cooked hamburgers. You didn't know I could do that. I made ice cream sundaes. I did all of these things there in the soda fountain for Mr. Allbritton. And in the evening time, when it was time to close, which was 11 o'clock, I would sweep the floor. Now, we didn't have air conditioning in that drugstore. We had folding doors that opened right out to the street. I had my eye on the clock. It is now 10:59. 11 o'clock, closing time. I saw a car pull up outside. I went to the door. I began to fasten the door, bolt it down. They came and knocked on the door. I said, "We're closed." I turned around, and Mr. Allbritton was standing right behind me. He said, "Son, I've had this store for X number of years." He said, "That's the first time a customer was ever turned away." I felt about that high. Now, what was the difference? I was a legalist. I had my eye on the clock. I was not concerned about Mr. Allbritton's vineyard. Now listen to me, friend. You'll get more if you let God keep the books. If you keep the books, let me tell you what the danger is. Number one, you may overpay yourself on some occasion. Sometimes we think we're really doing great things, and we may not. I heard a black preacher use a very poignant illustration one time. He was preaching to preachers, and he said, "Now you preachers, you talk about all of those souls that got saved Sunday morning in your church. You might be prone to think they got saved because of your preaching." He said, "Have you ever gone dove hunting? And a man in this field over here will shoot a dove, but he keeps on flying, and he lands in your field." He said, "That man that fell at your altar this morning, someone may have wounded him a long time ago. Somebody witnessed to him. Somebody shared Christ with him. And you say, 'Look what I did with my preaching.'" You see, sometimes you may take credit for something that you really don't deserve credit for. And there are other times when you don't even realize how you've been used of God, but God is using you in a very special way. Listen to Matthew 25 now. Just go forward to Matthew 25. Jesus is talking about those that he's going to reward. And he said, "And I was hungered, and ye gave me meat. And I was thirsty, and you gave me drink. I was a stranger, and you took me in. Naked, and you clothed me. I was sick, and ye visited me. I was in prison, and you came unto me. Then shall the righteous answer him, saying, 'Lord, when saw we thee, and hungered, and fed thee? Or thirsty, and gave thee to drink? When saw we thee a stranger, took thee in, or naked, and clothed thee? Or when saw we thee sick or in prison and came unto thee?' And the king shall answer and say unto them, 'Verily I say unto you, inasmuch as you've done it unto the least of one of these my brethren, you've done it unto me.'"
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6: People asked Billy Graham that question too.
7: The Bible says his servant shall serve him and they shall see his face. 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Heaven is no myth, no idle dream, no figment of the imagination. It is as real as the world we see about us today.
6: So if that's true, how do we know we can be there someday?
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9: SRN News, I'm Rich Thomason in Washington. It is a big deal, an oil deal the Trump administration has hammered out with Venezuela.
10: It will be run through a company called North American Blue Energy Partners, and that will be the principal partner with which the United States will be working. There's a lot of work that needs doing before this giant accord between Washington and Caracas can actually start to bear fruit. Of course, President Trump says that he believes it will start working within 2 to 3 years.
9: The BBC's Will Grant, Energy Secretary Wright, says the deal will mean prosperity for Venezuelans and for Americans. Two people are dead, along with the gunman. A mass shooting at a Minneapolis apartment building. 5 people wounded, including 2 Minneapolis police officers. They are expected to recover from their wounds. On Wall Street this morning, stocks in positive territory. The Dow is up close to 500 points. This is SRN News.
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12: 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Reuters Institute says we're now one of the top news brands in the nation. 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
15: It feels like this force that is absolutely about to come over you and take over you and make it so that, I mean, if you've ever been tumbled in a wave in the ocean, you can't breathe. You're so disoriented, you don't even know which way is up.
16: That's Sherry Gregory describing what it feels like to be overwhelmed. And Sherry was our guest last time, along with Kathy Lipp. They talked about a great book they've co-written called Overwhelmed: How to Quiet the Chaos and Restore Your Sanity. We'll hear more from them today on Focus on the Family with Jim Daly, and I'm John Fuller.
17: John, last time we shared a very instructive conversation with Kathy and Sherry about where many busy families are living today, stressed out, running from one thing to another. Is it ringing anybody's bell? And not experiencing the peace of God, which Philippians 4:7 says will surpass all understanding and will guard your hearts and minds in Christ Jesus. It's that sense of being overwhelmed, like Sherry was saying in the opening clip there. I think women in particular may be more susceptible to this because moms, for example, have so many details they're trying to coordinate all at once, all the time. And it would be wise for us as husbands to try to lean in and ease that burden for our wives when they feel this way. We also learned about how different personalities react to being overwhelmed, the expressive, the analytic, the drivers, the amiables, and the highly sensitive person, or HSP. This was really interesting content, and if you missed it, be sure to get the download from us or get the Focus on the Family app so you can access all the programs anytime you'd like.
16: Yeah, we'll have more information about our guests and their book, Overwhelmed, and of course our app as well, all on our website. Right now, here's part two of the conversation with Sherry Gregory and Kathy Lipp on Focus on the Family with Jim Daly.
17: You talk about the power of micro steps, and that it sounds self-evident. Okay, if I'm feeling overwhelmed, if I just do these one or two things, right, it'll get me to a better place. Is that what you're driving at?
18: Well, okay, so I was reading all these blogs and all these books that say, hey, we're going to break it down into three simple steps. And you know, their simple steps were things like empty out your inbox for email. I'm like, oh my goodness.
17: How many do you have in there? Like 3,000?
18: No, no. I'm one of those people who gets freaked out if it gets above 50. But those 50, to me, they are 50 obligations I have to get back to. Roger has about 3,000 in his box, my husband. And I'm like, I can't even look. I mean, it just, it sends me into a panic attack.
17: But in his mind, all those are probably categorized. Yeah. I share Roger's sense of that. I've got a lot of unmet
18: Hey, as
17: emails.
18: Long as you can sleep at night, that's fine. I just can't think about you.
17: Right.
18: But I remember going to my inbox and seeing these emails that I knew that there was some kind of discussion that was happening or a problem, and it felt overwhelming to say, okay, I'm going to do that email right now. So I had to break it down into micro steps, and this is going to sound cuckoo for Cocoa Puffs to some people listening, but I had to give myself a check mark just for opening the email.
17: Okay, so that counts as a step.
18: Right. Mm-hmm. Not okay. Even reading the email, but I just needed to open up because there's something about opening it up. Okay, we've started the process. Okay, we're doing this. And then another step of reading the email, not responding, just reading. And so I call those micro steps. And for some reason, putting those down and giving myself a little bit of credit for each of those steps help me be less overwhelmed. And I think there are so many things in our day. When you say, okay, I have to get dinner tonight. Well, we have to think about the hundred of micro steps that go into that, which sounds overwhelming. But if you just say, okay, one of your steps is you have to decide what's for dinner. Mm-hmm. And that decision fatigue can get to a place where you're saying, okay, I have to decide and then I have to shop and then I have to cook. And so that's why we really believe that pre-deciding, which we talked about before, making decisions in advance, but then just saying, okay, micro steps. If something is really overwhelming you, you don't have to take your dog to the vet. The only thing you have to do right now is find a time on your calendar where you could take the dog to the vet. And then the next step is finding the phone number for the vet. Mm-hmm. Break it down so you're not so overwhelmed and you give yourself credit for what you are doing.
17: Let me ask you a practical question. Yeah. So, and this is for Jean and I. You know, Jean is managing the home because, you know, she's there. She's keeping that all on track. Sometimes I'll have maintenance issues that we got to take care of that, you know, she's not necessarily grabbing the what or the how or the why. It might be the air conditioner or the heater's broken down. I'm saying, you're the one that's going to be here. I can't call and schedule it.
18: Yeah.
17: Because I don't know if she's going to be there from noon to three on Wednesday.
18: Right.
17: Because she's got her own.
18: Yeah.
17: So I'll, you know, at first we were kind of, I was stepping on her schedule because I would do that. And
18: she'd,
17: I'm not going to be here Wednesday noon to three.
18: Right.
17: So she'd have to call back. How do you get into that and say, okay. And she's already feeling overwhelmed. Like calling to get that fixed, Jim, is just, man, that's like the 100th
18: Did you
17: thing.
18: Hear both of
17: Are
18: us?
17: You both sighing? I could see your faces. But there's a real practical one, how do I help her help me get it done?
18: So I think asking her what she needs, what part of this is overwhelming for you? Is it knowing which guy to call? Is it they're going to ask you questions that you're not going to have the answer to? So maybe the solution is Jean calls for the time, but if they have any other questions than that, besides the time, then you're on speed dial.
17: Yeah, because
18: it's overwhelming.
16: Does it work for you to call and have the company make the appointment with Jean? Call her and just say, Jim called us and said that we
17: need to have
16: you do
17: this. I think it's still a sense of being overwhelmed. I think for her, just having to put that into an already busy schedule overwhelms her to where it's like, wow, and so inevitably what can happen is it just takes, and it can frustrate me because it'll take just too long to get it fixed. And now we've got a little spark going between us and I'm going, come on.
18: But here, I'm coming to Jean's defense.
17: Come on.
18: I'm here for you, Jean. Let me tell you all the things that are going on in this. One, it's decision fatigue. Like, she's having to make more decisions.
17: Right. I get it.
18: And overwhelm is the unknown. You know, is she going to have to answer the repair guy's question? Well, ma'am, this is going to cost, you know, $1,500. Do you want to spend that? And you're in a meeting and she's having to make the decision. There's all sorts of stuff going on there. And so what I need when I'm overwhelmed in a situation like that, I just need to know that Roger is on my team, that I can say, you'll talk to the guy, right? Yes, I will talk to the guy.
17: Another good way, maybe just say, give me 4 blocks of time.
18: Yeah.
17: And I could take care of it, but I need your blocks of time.
18: Right.
17: And that could be hard too, though. Yeah. I don't have any of those blocks of time.
18: But here's the thing. But you know what? Asking the question, you feel like you're on the same team.
17: Yeah, that's
18: fair. It doesn't feel like, well, you're at home, honey, so you have to take care of all this. It says, no, we're a team, and I can come in on these hard parts for you, and we're going to make this work.
17: Let's move to a different example where you guys give advice in your book, Overwhelmed, about saying no. Which I think for some personality types, which we covered last time, and maybe you can connect this where a certain personality type struggles saying no.
18: Right.
17: I doubt a driver, for example, struggles with no, but maybe. But certainly the people pleaser would, and everything they're asking is, okay, well, let me check, which means yes to the listener.
18: Yes.
17: And means maybe to you, and now you're stuck doing it, and you're already overbooked.
18: So an amiable is going to have a hard time saying no because they want to be the people pleaser. That's what you're saying. So they may leave things open-ended, whereas we feel like that's a yes. They haven't committed to it. Mm-hmm. And so there's a misunderstanding there. The expressive says yes because yes is fun. Yes is so much fun to say. Yes, I will do that. Yes, this will be great. The driver has a hard time saying no to themselves when change comes up. Oh, they're not okay with change. We said we were going to do this on January 7th. So that is when it's going to happen.
17: Right.
18: And so we all have these problems. And, you know, so we've done driver.
16: Analytics.
18: Oh, so the analytic, well, just because that's what we've said we're going to do, we're going to do it. It's also a little driverish, but because there was a plan, we're all sticking with the plan.
17: Right.
18: So the drivers can't say no because they want to get it done. The analytic can't say no because we said we were going to do it. That's how we're doing it. So it's very hard. Every personality has a problem saying no.
17: And Sherry, let me ask you, because I think you probably have struggled with this. How do you get a hold of that calendar, that schedule, and say, I just can't do it, and be very emphatic so you're not communicating a maybe yes, you're actually communicating a definite no.
15: You know, the important thing is to realize that when you say yes, you're saying yes to everything, not just a yes to, oh, you made me feel good. Mm-hmm. I used to say yes because I wanted to communicate that the relationship was important to me.
17: That measured your relationship.
15: Yes.
17: Well, that's interesting.
15: Yes, and I'm realizing that I can say no to somebody without saying no to the relationship. I can say, I value our relationship. This thing you've asked me, I cannot do, but I still value.
17: Is that how you would say, role play a little bit as girlfriends?
18: Yeah.
17: How would you do that between each other?
18: Well, if I was going to ask Sherry, oh my, I have the most exciting opportunity for you. We get
15: Tell
18: to write that. A book together. And it's I can't wait. I've already got it all planned out. And I know you're really busy, but I think this is going to be a great opportunity for you.
17: And Sherry responds.
15: Okay, so which Sherry is going to respond? Oh, my goodness. Because if Kathy were to ask to write another book, I'd be like, woohoo, I'm on board. Oh, wait, no. I need to, you know, I'm going to. One of the things that I've learned, Okay, so Kathy, all right, so say that last line again. I know what I'd say.
18: I would really like for you to join on with I've got it all planned out. This is going to be great. Will you do it?
15: Kathy, it sounds like so much fun. Oh my goodness, you have the best ideas and you know I adore working with you. If you need an answer right now, my automatic answer is no. But if you can give me 24 or 48 hours to talk to Daniel and to pray about it, I'd love to get back to you after having a chance to think about it. But if you need the answer right now, I'm going to have to say no, because I'm in a season right now where everything's an automatic no if it's not already on my calendar.
17: That's good. Now, fast forward 48 hours, and you still have to say no to Kathy, your dear friend, who's going to measure a relationship and how much you love and respect her based on this answer.
15: Okay,
17: what are you going to say?
15: If she's my dear friend, she's not going to measure my relationship.
18: That's right.
15: And if it's somebody who's measuring my relationship based on guilt, then actually our relationship is probably very close to over at this stage.
17: How do you recognize that you maybe have a blind spot as a friend? And you're a bit of a manipulator, if I could be this bold, to where, you know, you want to get your way.
18: Yeah.
17: And so you begin to manipulate your friendships for your benefit, whatever that might be.
18: I have had, because I can talk people into anything.
17: I could see that.
18: Yeah, I can come to find, that's why I've got a wedding ring. No.
17: Hey, Roger, way to go.
18: Roger's still wondering, how did that happen? But what I've come to understand is I need things to be a win-win-win. I need things to be a win for my friend. I need things to be a win for me. And I need things to be a win for God's kingdom. And if I can't look at the ask and say, yes, it's a win-win-win, she's going to benefit from doing this, I'm going to benefit from us working together, and there is going to be great kingdom results because of this, then I need to go back and say, is this the right thing for her? Is this the right thing for me? Now, that doesn't mean I don't get to ask. I always get to ask because I don't want her to put more pressure on her. And come to find out, the things I hate to do, she loves to do, and she felt like she missed an opportunity.
17: Yeah.
18: So I have to trust Sherry that she has great boundaries and that she is going to say yes to the things she wants to say yes to.
17: It sounds like love your neighbor as yourself.
18: It's so true.
16: Well, what insights today from our guests, Sherry Gregory and Kathy Lipp, on Focus on the Family with Jim Daly. Now, you can find more of their great perspectives in their book, Overwhelmed, How to Quiet the Chaos and Restore Your Sanity. And we've got that at focusonthefamily.com/broadcast. Let's go ahead now and hear the conclusion of our conversation with Kathy and Sherry on Focus on the Family with Jim Daly. And Sherry, I'm still thinking about your comment about having a season of everything is default no. Mm-hmm. We went through a season like that where my wife, just the automatic was no, mm-hmm. no, no. It takes a while to kind of dig out of that, but how do you start?
15: Let me piggyback it to what Kathy was just saying. And let me see if I can connect all of these, because your question was about if you feel like you are the potential manipulator, that you guilt people into things.
17: Right.
15: One of the things Kathy's always been good at is giving us enough time, giving me enough time. When she invites me to participate in something, it's rarely rescue. It's usually help. It's usually being invited to join her team. And that's been huge for me. As I'm coming out of the no's and starting to say yeses again, I've tended to be a rescuer, but I don't want to drive the ambulance anymore. I want to be a part of a team. I want to be part of a plan. I'm learning to be more spontaneous, but I'd like to be a part of something that there's enough time to really enjoy it and do it well. So I'm continuing to say no to the things that are last minute. A lot of last minute things don't even need to be done.
18: Mm-hmm.
15: And especially if it doesn't involve my particular strengths. And, you know, we talked in the last episode of being an HSP. I'm looking more for those highly sensitive person strengths. Can they use me, or will this particular thing I'm being asked to do actually deplete me and leave less for my family? And so I'm trying to say yes a lot more, but very intentionally, and make sure that those are the yeses for who God created me to be, rather than me constantly stepping in, yes, you want me, yes, you want me, but then I'm taking roles that maybe somebody else would be so much better to fill.
17: Well, and Sherry, what you're describing there is really important, because the rescuer, emotionally, you derive a certain benefit from being needed.
15: Being the hero.
17: And being the person that is needed, that I can help bring some piece to this situation. And that ability then to say no is usually left behind. I know in some marital conflict, this is huge because, and let's just put it in the context of how we're talking, where the wife is that rescuer. Mm-hmm. And so the friendships take precedent even over the marriage or sometimes the family. And the shoe can be on the other foot, but yeah. Mm-hmm. Just keeping it in the context of a woman, how would you coach, life coach that couple, maybe in different meetings, and you're talking to the wife and you're also talking to the husband, who now has become very frustrated because it looks like she cares more about those people outside mm-hmm. of our immediate family mm-hmm. rather than us. And then you get bitterness built up mm-hmm. and all this. You're now in that counseling mode. What are you saying to her and to the husband?
15: You want my honest response? I'm going to tell her she's an adrenaline addict and she needs to cut loose because she's getting her sense of satisfaction, her sense of identity from running around, whether it's the bake sale or the committee chair or all of the friends who call and they need her right now. And they need her in a way her husband doesn't. They need her for that emotional, and they're processing with her. And
17: she's awesome.
15: And she's awesome at that. And her husband comes home and only needs, 20 to 30 words, and he's good for the evening. And the rest of the evening is silent, and it doesn't feel as important to her. It doesn't feel as connected. I'm not as good at Kathy as telling other people what to do. So I'm just going to say what I needed to do with my husband. You know what he loves more than anything else? He loves being in the same room with me. Uh-oh. I don't know why, but after almost 30 years, he just wants to be in the same room with me. Mm-hmm. And I have learned to exhale from this man because he'll just hang out on the couch and the cats will show up and I'll grab a book. And somewhere in there, I feel my anxiety level dialing down. And I get to this point that feels so unfamiliar and I go, oh, that's what peace feels like. Mm. Oh, this is what freedom feels like. And I realize a lot of this, not all of it, but a lot of this overwhelm I have done to myself. Mm. I have brought on myself.
18: And let's go into the man's counseling session.
17: Okay.
18: Let's go into that other room.
17: You're chomping at the bit there.
18: Right. Because here's where I think the woman, when she's with her friends are saying, thank you so much. I so desperately needed somebody mm-hmm. to talk to. And she's feeling that appreciation. And when a husband can say, you know what, honey, when you sit next to me on the couch, that's home for me. Mm-hmm. And when a husband can say that and it clicks in a woman's mind, I'm not doing anything. I'm not rescuing him, but he just needs me with him. So really articulating to your wife, this is what the best part of our relationship for me is, then she can understand that's important to him. It brings the weight that all those other relationships outside the house brings. And that's where she can start to say, you know, I need to be home a couple of evenings because that's what makes my husband happy. And I want to be able to do that. And I know that there is no greater joy in my marriage than when I know I'm meeting my husband's emotional needs.
17: This is such good stuff. I mean, I think we're hitting some real raw nerves. Mm. And I hope, again, we got some other questions for you here, but Overwhelm, your book, I think is going to be a great asset to so many women particularly, but us husbands as well. Let me talk about the Sabbath. You mentioned in your book the importance of the Sabbath. You know, it's so interesting for us, even as Christians, mm-hmm. we don't talk a lot about that. I was in Israel recently with Ray Vanderlaan, who does mm-hmm. the series with us, That the World May Know. And he was reiterating the importance to God's heart that we take that time, and because he knows how he's crafted us and engineered us. And he's very specific that we take that rest. He knows us better than we know ourselves. But we're so busy.
18: Yeah.
17: And we pride ourselves in our busyness that we don't even take a day.
18: And I had to learn this the hard way, from almost having a breakdown, not having intentional rest in my life. And one thing I was understanding was that I was looking at Sabbath as God was taking things away from me. Mm. I really did. Oh, I thought I was getting robbed. And what I've come to understand, and by the way, when we talked about we can't do this because we don't work on the Sabbath, family mocked us. People thought we were insane. They said, we're going to check up with you on Facebook to make sure. But what we've come to understand, and we do it what works for our family, is dinner time on Saturday to dinner time on Sunday. And it was weird at first. Can I just say that? It was so weird.
17: And what does it look like, Sabbath, in your home?
18: So now what it looks like is it is time that it was reserved for God, for our family, and for rest. And we didn't know what to do with ourselves. We're so used to accomplishing, and we're so used to having Sunday to catch up on everything.
17: The leftover goals.
18: Right. That was our catch up. And Sherry shared a quote with me one time, and I'm going to get it totally wrong, but Sabbath isn't the day to catch up on everything that we've missed out on the week. Sunday is the day to prepare for everything on our week. And that doesn't mean physically, but it's spiritually. So what we did when Roger and I first did this, we're like, well, what do we do? You know, we're so used to doing. And so we had days where we didn't have anything due. We didn't have any deadlines. And what we did was we started to invite our neighbors over for dinner. We started to make sure that our adult kids knew, hey, this is the night that we're here and we can hang out. We started to go to Monterey, because there was nothing we had to do. What a concept. There was nothing we had to do. So we got to do things that brought us joy. And I would fight somebody to the death for my Sabbath. I am so protective of it. And my Sabbath has to move around because I am a speaker on the road. Sometimes I'm speaking on Sunday mornings. So Monday is my day. You know, I have to play fast and loose with the Sabbath, but I take a day, and that is my day for God and for rest and for family. And I am so protective of it now.
17: So, and you've been able to hold to that, even though there's an endless list of things you need to do. And what do you just push those things off then? There's always going
18: to
17: be tomorrow.
18: You know what? We are designed to work for 6 days. That's God's design for us. And so, and when I say work, I also mean the Costco run. I mean,
17: oh, that's work.
18: It's work. And we don't count it. We try to fit that in on all the edges, and it doesn't work.
19: So what does that look like for a mom with young kids?
18: Well,
19: because kids are work 7 days a week, and then some.
18: Amen. I get that. And I'm not saying you get to go have a Bahama holiday and that's your, I know that. But what I'm saying is, from Saturday night for us to Sunday evening, that is not our time to accomplish that. I can do laundry 6 days a week.
17: Probably seven.
18: Well, I could do it. I could do it nine. And there are only two of us. How is that even possible? One of the things we talk about in the book is that, you know, the expression, how much do you have on your plate? Well, we have to realize everybody has different size plates. Some of us are walking around with turkey platters, and some of us are walking around with teacup saucers. And if all you can do is keep those little kids alive, know that about yourself and be okay with that. Don't compare yourself to other people who are raising children. And, you know, they've got 8 kids and they're homeschooling and they are running a home business and they're serving the community. That person has a turkey platter and may be borrowing other people's plates. Let's just be honest. If you have a smaller plate, you have a smaller capacity, you get overwhelmed easy, maybe you're an HSP, maybe it's the time in your life, whatever, recognize the size of your plate and live off of that. Don't try to do more than God has designed for this time in your life.
19: Well, that's really good advice. Wise words from our guest, Kathy Lipp, about how to better manage your life, especially when you feel overwhelmed. This is Focus on the Family with Jim Daly. We've been getting some great encouragement and practical insights from Kathy and her co-author, Sherry Gregory. And they've been sharing insights from their book, Overwhelmed: How to Quiet the Chaos and Restore Your Sanity.
17: The title just says it all. And I'm sure there are many women and men who can relate to what we've shared last time and today. They're saying, this is me. I'm feeling overwhelmed and I don't know where to turn for help. Well, that's why Focus on the Family is here, for you. We want to equip you with the resources you need to have a strong and healthy family and experience God's grace and peace in your life. This book, Overwhelm, can help you do that. We also have our team of caring Christian counselors. If you need to talk to someone and get godly advice about how to move forward in your life. So get in touch with us. Ask to speak with a counselor. And if you can help us financially, that will allow us to reach out to many more hurting families in the days and months ahead.
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6: 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It shouldn't just be the law. 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This is how you flourish. That's really different than here's the rule so you don't embarrass the family.
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7: So I'm going to throw a phrase at you. I want you to come back with one word.
8: Oh, no. I don't like it when you do this.
7: Parenting teenagers.
8: Fun.
7: Fun.
8: Fun.
7: That's your word.
8: Yeah. Okay. I'm going to say, what would your word be?
7: Fun.
8: But my second word would be fearful.
7: Fun and fearful.
8: Yeah. I think that as parents, especially in the culture today, there are a lot of things that we worry about, we think about, we ponder, and there's fear involved in that.
7: Yeah. Well, we're going to talk about today. We've got Melissa Kruger.
9: I like the teen years.
8: Me too.
9: I'm kind of like you.
8: They're fun.
9: I really like the teen years.
8: Me too.
7: Yeah, we did too. I mean, a lot of parents, you know, even before our kids were teenagers, were like, oh boy, wait till you.
8: I know.
7: And we, We loved it. We really loved it.
8: It's really fun getting to know your teens, their thoughts, their ideas.
6: Yes, that's how I felt. I was like, all those years of brush your teeth, tie your shoes, yes. You know, whatever
8: you're trying to do.
6: Yes. And then suddenly they can do all these things and you're actually going to have

0: conversations.
1: Yes.
0: You know, and I was like, oh, I like talking to you.
1: You're fascinating.
0: Yes, rather than, I feel like in the young years, there's just a lot of mundane plotting that's needed, and it's so good.
1: And we'll say, too, there's some really annoying things as well with teenagers.
0: Yes.
1: We have to say that.
0: Yes,
1: but
0: yes.
1: We're kind of on the other end looking in, which we can say it's really fun. Some of you are in the midst of that,
0: yes.
1: And you're like, but is it fun?
0: Yes. And the transition, I think it sneaks up on you, because they were so sweet and cuddly at 9,
1: yes.
0: And then at 11, you're like, wow, that was an attitude that just walked in the door. And you're, you know, so as a parent, you're a little bit like, oh, you were just wanting to hold my hand and cuddle with me, and now you don't like me.
1: Melissa, yes, I said this, like, one of our boys was so affectionate, like, Mom, please just lay in bed for a little while and just snuggle up with me. And then it felt like the next day, I was like, what are you doing?
0: Yes.
1: Get out of here.
0: Yes.
1: And I just walked out and cried.
0: Yes.
1: Like, oh.
0: Yes. My son started, when I would kiss his cheek, started wiping it off. And I was like, okay. So yeah, you have to like put a fence to the side, like personal offense aside.
1: Yes,
0: because
1: yes.
0: If you take it to heart too much, you know, it would really offend you. But then I just realized, oh, it's just developmental. Some of this is just developmental.
1: Exactly.
0: One day they'll want to hug you again.
1: My friends and I, we would say, don't take it personally.
0: Yes.
1: Don't take it personally.
2: Now, how old are your kids, you and Mike?
0: Yes, yeah, so 24, 21, and getting ready to turn 18.
2: You're sad.
0: I know.
1: Why this book? And as you talk about raising teens for Christ in a secular age, I think every listener hears that. Like, what's the book? What am I? I want to get that.
2: Yeah. Parenting with Hope.
1: Parenting with Hope.
0: Yeah. I think when I had little kids, what I can remember hearing was kind of what you were saying.
2: Yeah.
0: Little kids, little problems, big kids, big problems. And, you know, when you're like dealing with being thrown up on and exhausted and you haven't slept in a month, that sounds like... Do I even...
1: It's worse than this?
0: Yes.
2: Yeah.
0: It sounds so terrible. And there is some truth to it. When you're dealing with a teen who's dealing with real heartache about something, maybe he's doing things that are harming themselves. I mean, like, there are real difficulties in the teen years. But I do think it can still be a hopeful season. Mm. And what I always just like to say to a younger mom is... Every season has really good things and every season has really hard things. And so it's more just embracing what is good in the season and praying through what's hard. But you're going to do that with your 2-year-old too. So start doing it here. Mm. Because that's going to be your foundation for doing it in the teen years. But I was a high school teacher. So I taught high school math. So I was everybody's favorite subject, right? So I realized, one thing I realized was I really had to somehow win these kids over before they would actually learn from me. Mm. So I taught a large public school. I had 150 kids trying to teach Algebra 1 and Algebra 2.
1: Wow.
0: And what I realized was they did care. They wanted adult interaction, but they wanted to know I cared about them as a person before they wanted what I was selling, which was Algebra 2 to them. And they're like, why do we need this? But once they understood I actually cared about them as a person, it was amazing how that made them so much more receptive to what I was trying to teach them.
1: It's the old mantra, rules without relationship equal rebellion. You're saying it's the same.
0: Oh, that's good.
1: I haven't heard that.
0: That's good.
2: In our parenting book. You should get it.
1: Sorry. It's Josh McDowell, isn't
2: well,
1: it?
2: Well, he is definitely one who said
0: bring
2: it.
0: That back. That's good.
1: Rules without relationship equal rebellion.
0: Yes.
1: But as a teacher, you found the same thing.
0: Yes. And I was really fortunate, right? I got to test some theories on other people's children before I got my own. And you do start to see, because people will say every child's different. Every child is different. But I would say certain practices work well with large majority of children.
2: Like you know, so you would, what?
0: You would see some teachers whose every class was out of control.
2: Yeah.
0: Didn't matter which kids were in there. You'd see some teachers who seem to maintain control no matter what kids she taught. Mm. When it comes to high school, it's pretty clear. I mean, I'm like, you have to have having structure. Really matters for a classroom environment. Being firm really matters. Having clear guidelines, but also being warm. And so I talk about this some in the book, or different parenting styles,
3: right.
0: Authoritarian versus authoritative versus permissive versus absentee. Well, those are actually teaching styles. I learned that in my education classes. Yes. So those categories were how we were taught to teach in a lot of ways. And so I was like, oh, that's really helpful information. And I could apply it to my parenting. But I realized a lot of parents weren't ed majors. So, yeah, they hadn't heard some of these things. They had no distinction between authoritarian and authoritative. So those were things that really helped me as a teacher. And then they helped as a parent of a teen.
2: Now, you've got listeners going, okay, you better explain those.
1: Yeah.
2: Because I remember even before we were parents watching Gary Smalley.
1: Right.
0: Okay.
2: Talk about those different styles. And as a young married couple, we're like, which one do we want to do? And which ones have the best results?
1: And which
2: so
1: one
2: listeners
1: do we
2: want to know?
1: Which one do we naturally lean toward as a personality even?
0: Yeah, that's a good question. And I think that's good for everyone to ask themselves. So if just to give a little bit of definition of each of them, authoritarian tends to be high control. Yeah, I mean, everything you'd think about authoritarian, high control, low warmth is how they would categorize it. A little bit like, because I said so.
2: Yeah.
0: It's that parent.
2: Yeah.
0: Permissive tends to be high warmth, low control, no boundaries, whatever the child wants is best. And I would say very child-centric, in the wrong way child-centric. whatever the child wants is good. I'm not going to provide any boundaries because that might make that child feel constrained. You have absentee, which is a new, a category, obviously. If you're listening to this, you're probably not in that category because you're trying to parent. Mm. So that's someone who's just not around. And a lot of kids today have absentee parents.
2: Right.
0: Like that's a reality. Authoritative is high warmth with boundaries. I would say authoritative is the type. I call that, in this book, I call that a shepherd parent. So yes, there are boundaries. Yes, there are rules. Yes, there are expectations, but there's also high warmth. Mm-hmm. So there's a high degree of conversation happening. And here's what I always like to say, when you're parenting a two-year-old, the way you communicate your rules is very different than when you're parenting a 16-year-old. This is the time to bring them into the why of why you're making these rules, why you're making these decisions. An authoritative parent still kind of parents like a two-year-old. Don't do it because I said so.
2: Yeah.
0: That's fine when you have a two-year-old and they're running the street. I actually am fine. I don't need to explain to you all the reasons I don't want you running the street. At two, don't run the street. You're going to get in trouble if you do that again. At 16, that's not normally a great model for kids, for parents, because typically that's when they start wanting to rebel because they are thinking. They're
1: wondering, why? Why can't I?
0: Yes, exactly. And so authoritative parents are trying to engage them in that conversation. And here's what I will say. I think permissive and authoritarian are both rooted in fear. The authoritarian fears losing control. The permissive fears losing relationship. Both are based in fear. Whereas I think authoritative requires a lot of faith. Mm. I can't force you to even stay in my boundaries. And there's an acknowledgement of that. But I'm going to keep putting them forth. But I'm going to make sure no matter what, you know I love you. I'm going to always come at this with warmth. And I'm going to want to understand you as a person. Even if you're questioning faith, even if you're walking away, I'm going to want to understand you, not just control you because it makes me look bad. So I think authoritarian often want to control because they're worried about how the family looks rather than how's the child doing. And that's all of our temptations.
2: What was that sigh?
1: Because I think we do care what others think of us. Without, I would have said, as my kids were becoming teens, yeah, of course, it's all about Jesus. But remember, I've shared the story. Melissa, I have to tell you this because it's such a bad parenting moment of teens.
0: I've got plenty of those.
1: Our oldest was 14, and we were at this big, it was like all of our friends' families were all together. And we were about to eat this. We had like a potluck kind of thing. We're about to eat, and there's probably 50 of us in this house. It's just jam-packed. And somebody says, well, let's pray. And we've got two-year-olds up to 15-year-olds. So my son's one of the oldest. Our son is one of the oldest.
2: No, he's your son on this day.
1: And we're about to pray.
2: He's what, 14?
1: Yeah, he's 14. And he says, this food looks like, if, can I say that on the radio? I'll just say.
2: He didn't curse, but he said a word like poop.
1: And I tell Dave, I will never, ever talk about parenting because I have no idea what I'm doing. But when it came down to it, I was embarrassed.
0: Yeah.
1: And
0: yeah.
1: fearful of what everyone was thinking yeah. about me.
0: It's so true. And it is. It's really hard. Like in that moment, it is really hard because especially as a pastor's family, I mean,
1: you know,
0: everyone's looking at every decision you make. Yeah. It's not just even in those moments, but they're right. looking, oh, well, the Kruger family lets their kids do this. And I'm like,
1: go to that movie.
0: It's yeah. not a statement. Yeah, right. Kruger family might not be what your family should do, you know, but you do feel this pressure.
1: Yeah.
0: Like, okay, yeah, we did watch that show or do things, but it might not be right for your kid.
2: Right.
0: And, but yeah, you feel kind of in the fishbowl.
2: Hey, let me just pause and say this. Our financial partners are the heartbeat of this ministry. And when you join this monthly giving community, you're not just donating, you're building something eternal.
1: And we'd be so honored to have you on the journey with us. We really would. So here's the question. Will you join us today?
2: I hope your answer is yes. And if it is, go to familylifetoday.com. You can click the donate button right there and become a part of the monthly partner program.
1: So what should, as our listeners are hearing those words, what would be a good, like, should they talk about that with their spouse if they're married? Should they figure out what have I been doing?
0: Yeah, I think it's really good to ask each other because here's the reality. I think we're most likely to parent how our parents parented. And you often see one parent go to permissive and one go to authoritarian. It's almost like they're trying to counterbalance the other.
1: Good yeah. cop, bad cop.
0: Yes. Yes. And some of that's the environment they grew up in. So I think it's actually good to self-reflect and say, what type of home did I grow up in? Did we lean more towards rules? Did we lean more toward permissive? You know, what type of environment was it? Because that's going to help you actually realize, why am I defaulting to one style?
1: What were you?
0: You know, my mom was a teacher, so I can really say my parents were really good. They were definitely in the authoritative category. I mean, they had boundaries, but not, I don't even remember many rules as a high school kid.
2: Wow.
0: Because at that point, we just had a lot of conversations. Oh, it's prom. Well, what time would be reasonable to get back? You know, we'd have a conversation about it. It wasn't like there were these, they did have some rules, but not a lot. But I'll say this too. My brother and I were not pushing many boundaries. I mean, to be fair, we yeah. were pretty in the box type kids. But some of that, I think, was how they were parenting.
1: Mm.
0: You know, I didn't feel the need to push against a lot of their rules because they didn't give us a lot of them.
1: Mm.
0: But we had conversations. Hey, what would be reasonable? What would be a good idea? What do you think is okay? And we'd have that conversation. So I think they really leaned toward that. My mom, again, was a teacher. So I think she had some of these categories. I can still remember as a young kid, she would always give two choices that made me feel like I was in control of making the choice, but it was really, they were both acceptable to her. Would you like the banana or the apple?
1: So you had a choice.
0: Yes. And I learned that parenting trick from her. I was like, that's really good.
1: Especially with strong-willed kids.
0: Yes, because it makes the kid feel like they're choosing, but you're really choosing the outcome. And so that's okay. Those are great ways to do it. You're still the one actually who's in control. You're still being the parent, but you're giving them opportunity to make choices. And I think that's really important because these kids are getting ready to launch. So they've got to start learning how to make some of these choices for themselves or else they're going to get off to college. And what we don't want to see is, oh, now that mom and dad are gone,
2: right.
0: I'm making every choice I want to make that they wouldn't let me make. What we're hoping to teach in these years are so vital to try to show them God's word is actually for their good, not to keep them from good.
1: Mm.
0: So if we're always using it as only the rule, you know, the rule rather than, oh, I hope my kids remember God's word being a comfort in their life, an encouragement in their life, a hopeful thing in their life. It shouldn't just be the law.
1: Mm.
0: Yeah. What does Psalm 19 says? The law of the Lord is perfect, reviving the soul. The statutes of the Lord are trustworthy, making wise the simple. The precepts of the Lord are right, giving joy to the heart. We want to be communicating that as we're even giving boundaries, that this is actually how you're made to work. This is how you flourish. That's really different than here's the rule so you don't embarrass the family.
2: Mm. You know, as you think through those different styles, it feels like, just an observation, a lot of our kids now, next generation, parent with more permissive.
0: Yes.
2: It's like the self-esteem of their children is the number one goal, and so you never want to hurt that. There's good in it because they're really thinking a lot of what we didn't think about. Self-esteem is really important. I don't want to give a lot of no's because I just, but it's, there's like no boundaries.
0: Yes.
2: And so you watch this and you're like, I don't think that, and even as you're reading your book, permissive doesn't usually get good results.
0: It doesn't either. Both of those tend to have negative outcomes on our teens. And, you know, it is interesting how culture changes. I definitely grew up in the parenting style where, I mean, from the moment they came out, you were to watch their sleep schedule, their eat schedule. You know, yeah. You were to be in control. I mean, that was the way the pendulum was swinging. It definitely seems to be swinging in some different ways right now. And I do want to say to parents, and I saw this as a teacher, boundaries matter. Mm. I remember one of my high school kids coming up to me and he said, I can tell Miss So-and-so doesn't care about us at all. And I asked, why do you say that? He goes, she didn't keep our class under control. She just lets us do whatever we want. She didn't care about us.
1: Wow.
0: He, at 17, could already see that teacher, by having an unruly classroom, was actually communicating, I don't care what you do. And, you know, whereas structure and boundaries actually communicates, hey, you're worth something. You matter. And I'm going to show you how you work best. Just like, I mean, think about it. We do this in every way with our kids, right? We make them brush their teeth. Why? Because we care about them. It's not, you know, to give them some rule. It's because your teeth are going to rot out if you don't do this. It's not going to go well for you if you don't do this. So boundaries are really for their good. We're helping them when they don't yet have the life experience to know, hey, that's not a good choice to drink and drive. They don't have the life experience to understand what that might lead to. We all do. And so as parents, it's our responsibility to create right boundaries to help them figure out how to navigate these decisions in this world. Mm. And so fear that my kid might not like me, we have to be okay with not being liked by our kids. Every parent's going to face that.
2: Mm. Oh, yeah, for sure. We started the program saying we, all three of us, love the teen years. There are parents listening that are no. I mean, even on your book, I love it. Parenting, light, with hope, dark. Mm-hmm. And it's both.
0: Yeah.
2: Some are in the light and enjoying it. Some are like, it's hard.
0: Yeah.
2: My kids are making decisions. We're yelling. It's, you know, they're not obeying. It's so, what would you say to that parent that's listening right now? Like, okay, I'm not where you guys are.
1: They're,
2: I want to be
1: hopeless.
2: Where you are.
0: Yeah.
2: They
0: yeah.
2: feel hopeless. Yeah.
0: Yeah. I never want to treat it lightly because these years can be full of so much hard.
2: Yeah.
0: I mean, and I have different friends walking through every level of hard. We have cried a lot of tears. Mm. We have prayed a ton of prayers for kids going through stuff that is so painful.
1: Yeah.
0: And so painful for the child, but so painful for the parent.
2: Yeah.
0: And so what I always like to say on that topic is, I think the object of our hope is what matters. So my hope in this season is actually not that my kids are okay, or even that they're kind of fitting into the mold of what I hope for their life. My hope is placed in the fact that we serve a God who is actually, he cares more about them than I do. Mm. He's the one person, you know, who cares about their spiritual development way more than I do. But that he's always at work in everything that's happening. Mm. That has been my anchor in whatever season of parenting I've been in, is to put my hope firmly in Christ and his ability to redeem whatever is hard and dark and bad. So I can hold on to that no matter what my child's walking through. And that has been the anchor that has held me fast when I walk through difficult things with my kids, is nothing is wasted. We look at some of the choices they're making and they feel so painful and they feel so heavy. Kids who are doubting the faith, walking away from the faith, walking in complete opposition to the things of scripture, and we know it's not good for them.
1: And they're saying things about their sexuality that we are freaking out about.
0: Yes. And I think at that moment, it's really important to remember, I can't change their behavior.
1: Oh, it's awful.
0: I can't change what they think about God. Mm. I am completely powerless, but I serve a God who is powerful. Mm. And so it drives us back to our knees. It drives us back to scripture. It, you know, what I think sometimes what the mistake we make as parents of teens is thinking, if I get angry enough, it's going to fix them.
2: Yeah.
0: Now, when we really think about that, we know that is not the way to do it. It's his kindness that leads us to repentance. Mm-hmm. Rather, we are called to walk with them through their doubts, through their unbelief, through their rebellion. We walk with them, always holding out the gospel to them. They're never too far gone to return. We keep saying that over and over and over again. We keep praying for them, but the Spirit has to awaken their hearts.
1: And I would add to Melissa, I know that you'll agree with me. This is when, for me personally, when my walk with Jesus got even deeper.
0: Yeah.
1: Because I became so desperate. Because as a parent, when you're lying in bed at night with fear of what could happen, and I don't know what you're like and what our listeners are like, but I can tend to go on this trail into the incredibly negative outcome of what all this could mean and what could happen. And it does no good.
0: Yeah.
1: And so I started learning to take my thoughts captive. I started memorizing more scripture than I ever had. That's when I started reading the Bible through every single year, because I needed to replace my fearful thoughts with godly thoughts. And that part of just surrendering them daily, begging God. We're fasting and praying for our kids, because you can tell when they're not in a great spot. Because our kids have been in those spots where you're so fearful, you don't know what's going to happen. And I would also add, and we're going to talk about more on this topic, and you've talked about this too, friendships where we're praying together for our kids. I need somebody else to shoulder this with me besides Dave and Jesus, but a girlfriend that's like, how are they doing? How are you doing? What's going on? We have a Father that hears every one of our fears, sees every tear, and he's there right with us. This is Family Life Today, and you've been listening to Melissa Krueger, and I'm telling you, she's one of my favorites.
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3: Nothing derails a heart-to-heart conversation faster than the words, "You know what you should do?" I'm Bonnie Sala with Reset. What parent doesn't want things to go well for their children? We want the same for everyone we love. We're sure we know what would help, if only they would listen. A psychologist who specializes in parenting teens offers three phrases for when the urge to help strikes. None begins with, "You should just do this." When someone shares a problem, they don't want advice, they don't want guidance, they want empathy. That gets it done. The Bible's Proverbs teach that wise correction is valuable to a listening ear. The key words are a listening ear. Advice is helpful only when someone is ready to receive it. That's why the second phrase is a question. Do you want my help, or do you just need to vent? Asking gives the other person room to tell you what they need. Most of the time, they simply want to be heard. That's why Scripture counsels, be quick to listen, slow to speak. The most basic and powerful way to connect with another person is to listen. Just listen, says a renowned medical educator. If you can't resist offering help, try this third phrase. Is there anything I can do that won't make this worse? Even the best intentions don't guarantee helpful results. The next time someone opens their heart to you, remember this. If one gives an answer before he hears, it is his folly and shame. slow down, and resist reaching for a solution. Offer empathy, ask what they need, and listen. I'm Bonnie Sala. Ready to grow your faith? Discover practical tools and more at guidelines.org.
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5: SRN News, I'm Rich Thomason in Washington. Gunfire at a Minneapolis high-rise apartment building. Three people, including the gunman, are dead. At least five others, two police officers among them, wounded.
6: Our Minneapolis police officers acted with incredible bravery and courage. Upon entering the building, it was apparent that this was an active shooting. They rescued victims, brought people to safety, helped get approximately four people to the hospital, all while getting shot at themselves.
5: Minneapolis Mayor Jacob Frey. Jurors in the Lindsey Clancy trial struggling again to reach a verdict. They're debating whether the Massachusetts mother is criminally responsible for killing her three young children. The jury's told the judge more than once that they're deadlocked. He's ordered jurors to keep trying for a verdict. The Dow's up 366 points, and this is SRN News.
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1: If you've been a Christian for a long time, you're very familiar with our call to be salt and light in this world. But what does that look like in our current climate? How do we connect and share God's love in such a hostile environment? Well, it begins with one thing that I think we've overlooked. It will be the beginning of you building a bridge with some people you love that maybe you feel like you can't even talk to right now. Stay with me.
0: I'm Dave Drewy, and today on Living on the Edge, Chip Ingram invites you to hear from author and guest teacher Aaron Pierce as he shows us how to widen our circle of friendship to reach the people who'd never walk into a church. 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
2: And so the truth that we need to understand is that secular people are looking for deep relational connection and belonging. The challenge is that we have this false idea. And the false idea is this, and this is a cultural lie that we have today, which is to love or be in relationship with someone, I have to affirm their lifestyle or their worldview. Another key point has to do with the idea of holiness versus relevance. And so what happens is you can actually err on either side. So you can be completely, quote unquote, relevant to the point where you look exactly like the world. And you essentially adopt the world's lifestyle and morals and theology in order to fit in and to connect. And so that's kind of one extreme end of the spectrum. The other spectrum is that we are so, quote unquote, holy that we isolate ourselves from the world so that we have no impact and no influence on the world. And so the tension is, how do we actually be in the world but distinct? That's the tension that we need to have. And as followers of Jesus, we are called to go into the world and to transform it. So how do we do this well? So the first thing is, again, is we want to be, when we're developing these relationships, these friendships, we want to be distinct. We want to be clear that we're a follower of Jesus. So we want to be distinct and clear, but we don't want to be obnoxious. The second thing that's really important in this approach is that we cannot be offended that non-Christians act like non-Christians. So many times Christians are so precious and you freak out, and we need to be able to a little more relaxed that we can, that we're not going to freak out when someone acts like a non-Christian, because that is what they are. The next point is that the goal, and this is critical, the goal is not to flaunt our moral superiority. Like the fact that we swear a little less, or the fact that we don't get drunk. The goal is not to flaunt that. The goal is that we actually allow them to see our supernatural hope, love, joy, and peace. That is what you want people, the distinction that you want people to see. I'm not suggesting that we don't worry about our morals. I'm just saying that is not what's going to attract someone. They want to see something supernatural. And the supernatural is the fruit of the Spirit. Especially when they see how you handle hard things, how you handle suffering. Because then what you get is you get that classic apologetic verse, which is 1 Peter 3:15, which says, always be prepared to give an answer to everyone who asks you to give the reason for the hope that you have, but do this with gentleness and respect. They're not asking you to give the reason that you swear less or the reason that you're not drinking. That's not what they're asking. Where does the hope come from? And so I think this is a critical distinction that we need to make as we engage secular people. So we want people to see those supernatural things of hope, joy, love, and peace in our lives. All right, so those are kind of the basic principles. Now, how do we actually get friendships? Like, how do we actually do this? So the idea here is we want to adopt a missionary mindset. And so what does that mean? That means that we want to be intentional about a lifestyle that is going to put us in places and situations where we're going to be able to interact with and ultimately develop friendships with secular people. It means that it doesn't just happen organically. Like a missionary is not a organic, oh, look at this, I'm in Egypt now. No, I decided to go to Egypt to pursue people in Egypt that don't know Jesus. That is the mindset that we need to have right here. The approach is we need to be missionaries to our people in our cities. And so the idea is we adopt a missionary mindset, an intentional lifestyle. And again, we go back to the fact that that starts in a broken heart, counting the costs, and now we intentionally engage with people. So how do we do that? Well, first thing you can do is start by actively pursuing people in your oikos, which is a Greek word for your sphere of influence. So who's already in your sphere of influence? Whether that's obviously family, coworkers, neighbors, there are people already around you that there's a difference between like knowing someone or seeing someone at an event or Thanksgiving and pursuing them for a deeper relationship. And there are people right now in your world that if you ask the Lord, God, who do you want me to pursue? Who do you want me to pursue for a deeper relationship? And sometimes in your own family, that means that I'm going to pursue people where I have a broken relationship. And the goal in this case is not necessarily to preach the gospel. Ultimately, we want that. But the goal is to build and mend a relationship, right? To start there. Or maybe there's people that you're worked with for years, but you haven't pursued a relationship with them beyond your work. And we need to say, God, who is it in my sphere of influence that you want me to pursue intentionally for a deeper relationship? And ultimately, we're talking about people today who would not walk into a church. Second thing, when it comes to the missionary mindset, is we should expand our oikos, because the reality is in our culture, our oikos, our sphere of influence is getting smaller and smaller. Even our neighborhoods, we don't engage with like we used to. You know, working from home has made our work influence smaller and smaller, right? Families are more separated than ever before. So in fact, a lot of times our natural sphere of influence is pretty small. And so we need to expand that by being relationally present in secular places. Again, this is that missionary mindset. And so the idea is, what can we do? Well, go to it's places like hobbies, where people like to do things together. Remember, secular people are looking for belonging and community. And if they're not finding it in the church, they're finding it in other places. And so these are great places where you can, not just organically, because I like sports, because I want to develop relationships, because I want to connect with people. Where are the places that I could go, hobbies that I can be part of, where I can develop relationships with secular people that wouldn't walk into a church? The other are causes. Causes are actually awesome ways to connect, because causes, and we'll talk about this later when we talk about politics, but causes inherently suggest that people want to be part of something bigger than themselves, and that they believe the world is not as it ought to be, and they want to make it better. I mean, those are biblical truths that we can actually connect with someone on, even if they don't follow Jesus. So finding causes, whether it's local politics, social causes, neighborhood groups, whatever, causes that you can connect into to develop these relationships with secular people. And then lastly, it's places or events, right? So it's public places where people hang out, parks, bars, gyms. Maybe it's events like festivals where you can go and you can develop authentic relationships. Again, the big paradigm shift here is this doesn't just happen organically, right? This is God saying to you, I want you to be a missionary in your city. And part of being a good missionary is you go where the people are in order to develop authentic relationships. And you go there and you develop real relationships with them. Now, some key wisdom, especially when you're going to places that are either kind of spiritually dark, or there's maybe some issues like if there's alcohol there and you've got a history with, you know, alcohol abuse. The key here is there needs to be wisdom in going. You need to be clear about your motivation, why you're going, and who's doing the influencing. And the other key thing about this is generally you don't want to do this alone. One of the things, my big challenge is in this, is that this should not be an individual sport. This should be a team sport. And what's cool about doing this with a group of people is that they actually, first of all, we're gifted differently. We bring different strengths and giftings to the group, but also there are moments when I'm weak or when I'm not feeling particularly brave or courageous. But then if I'm going with someone else, it's like working out. When I know someone else is gonna be there that I said I'd be there with, I show up, right? So doing this together is good because it keeps you motivated, it keeps you going, but it also keeps you safe so that you're not being influenced by the scene, you're influencing the world. So find others that you can do this with. And it makes for a really cool thing to do together.
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2: So I'll give you an example of how I experienced this myself. So the Steiger Mission School used to be in New Zealand. And so I went to the Steiger Mission School in New Zealand and I led the outreach there. And New Zealand is a very secular country, very progressive in terms of social, you know, things. And we were doing outreach in Wellington, the capital, and we were doing outreach in the city. And one day I saw a poster on a wall, and the poster was advertising a gay fair. And it was basically like a fair where they were selling things and music and events and all this, but it was all LGBTQ themed. And I looked at that and I had a deep conviction from the Lord that we should reach out to these people, because so many people, and we'll talk about this a lot later, in the LGBTQ community, they think that Christians are their enemies, right? And they don't have real relationships with real Christians. And I felt like God said, I want you to go there and I want you just to connect relationally with this group. And so I found a number and I called up the organizer of this fair. And I was like, hey, you know, I'm Aaron, I'm a part of this Christian group. I wanted to be clear about who we were. And I was wondering if there's anything we can do to serve at the gay fair. And the person on the other end of the phone was a little skeptical at first. And I convinced them, like, no, we're just here to serve. Can we pick up garbage? Can we serve water? And eventually, all I can tell you is that in the end, they gave us permission to set up our own stall at the gay fair to serve water. And so we arrived at the venue, and it turned out to be the hottest day of the year. And we set up, on the left, we had this like very strange film company. And on the right, they were selling trinkets that I will not describe. And then right in the middle of that was the Jesus stall. And we had cups of water, and on the cups we wrote, whoever drinks the water I give will never thirst again, signed Jesus. Because we wanted to make sure that the act that we were doing is in the name of Jesus. It was the hottest day of the year, and we could not give away our water fast enough. Everywhere you looked in the gay fair were people drinking water, reading their cups, and then we had hours and hours of conversations with people that would probably never have talked to Christians. 95% of them were very positive. A few of them, you know, not, but that's part of it. And then what happened is a few weeks later, we were doing an outreach in Wellington in one of the main cities. We were doing this creative performance. And after the creative performance, a guy came up and he said, I saw you guys. You were at the gay fair. And this was a homosexual man, and we started to talk and build a relationship. And me and another guy and my wife, Jen, built this friendship with him. He eventually invited us over to come to his apartment for dinner. We had weeks where we were just connecting relationally, sharing Jesus. We were reading the Sermon on the Mount together. It was a really, really cool experience. And this is a guy who absolutely thought of Christians, evangelical Christians, as the enemy. And we were able to develop a friendship and a relationship that totally softened him to the point where he's reading the Bible with us, because we were willing to go to their places and develop relationships. And so again, this is something that all of us can do in our, whether it's the sphere of influence we already have or intentionally going to places in order to develop relationships with people that we're walking to a church. So the key thing in all of this is that this cannot just be human. This has got to be spirit-led. We need to ask the Holy Spirit to lead and direct our path to the right person, to a person of peace, and to give us supernatural favor. So often when we're doing outreach, I'll say, Lord, just lead me to one person that you want me to connect with. And so you'll end up connecting with the person of peace who's open to the gospel, but also has influence in their scene, who's able to draw you into their world and build a connection in the world. And so you're able to draw and actually connect with far more people. But the key point here is this is not just a natural thing. This is a supernatural leading of the Holy Spirit to the right person at the right time. So as you say, okay, Lord, I'm going to reshape my lifestyle, and I'm going to intentionally go to places in order to develop relationships with people who wouldn't walk into a church. Lord, would you lead me to the right person at the right time? And you do that, and he will lead you. And you'll find yourself in that relationship like I just described with the guy at the gay fair. All right, so a couple principles. Now that you've done it, you're in it, you're engaging this scene, a couple key basic principles. First of all, relax when you're engaging in secular places. Be yourself, have fun, don't be so uptight. Sometimes when you have that missionary mindset, sometimes that comes with being a little uptight and also trying to force it. So be patient. Don't feel the need to make something happen. It goes back to the point I just said earlier, which is allow the Spirit to direct you to the right person at the right time. Have a long-term view of it. Don't take yourself too seriously. Sometimes it's awkward. We're all awkward. And most people are not worried about you. They're worried about themselves, right? They don't even see you, frankly. So don't worry about it too much. Try to have fun, because joy is contagious. One person in my world that's so good at this is Serena. It's one of the leaders of our Minneapolis team. Her joy draws people, right? We were doing an outreach during the George Floyd times. We were doing an outreach right where that happened. And there's this couple. And I saw them because I was praying, Lord, lead me. And I saw them, and they're really kind of cool looking, edgy. I was like, I really like to talk to them, but I'm not quite brave enough to do it. So I was like, Serena, I want to talk to those people. So she just comes bounding up to them and is like, hey, you guys are cool. We should talk. And boom, we were talking. And so it wasn't that complicated for her. And so the point is, that joy is contagious. And again, that also the whole point of a team, right? If you got those people, use them. That's what I do. So have fun, relax, be yourself. Second thing is harness the incredible power of asking questions and listening. One of the most powerful expressions of love is to listen. It's one of the simplest and most powerful expressions of love that you can exhibit to someone is to really listen and ask questions. So the principle when it comes to this is three things, or three steps to doing it right. Number one, listen. Number two, ask questions. Number three, listen. This is, and it's the simplest and most profound thing that you can do. If you want to go deeper into this stuff, read the old school book, How to Win Friends and Influence People, because it's basically those principles. How to really connect, how to build authentic friendships with people. And then, again, the idea here is don't make assumptions. We put people in boxes just about how they look, right? So the idea of listening and ask questions, don't make assumptions about them. Really listen. Try to understand them. Learn their real, raw story. Everyone is going through stuff, right? Filtered reality looks good, but in true reality, there's stuff I'm going through. So learn the real story. And what's amazing is people will tell you their real stories. Going back to that story with Serena and those two people, we connected with them. We sat down right in the middle of the George Floyd thing and just talked for hours. And they shared stories, deep, vulnerable stories of brokenness so quickly. People are really hungry to share their stories. And then, again, really try to understand their perspective. And one of the easiest things, when someone says something that you don't agree with, just how did you come to believe that? Really understand. And oftentimes, two things happen. When you understand how they came to believe, you understand the real issue. Plus, you have a love for them and an empathy for them that you might not have had before. So really try to understand what they believe. And remember, empathy is not the same as agreeing or affirming. Sometimes we're so afraid to listen and understand someone whose view is totally out of alignment with the Bible, but that's okay. That is not the same as agreeing or affirming. Remember that, and then find common ground and genuine ways to affirm someone. We're going to talk about this more during the spiritual conversations idea, but there's always things that you can affirm in someone. Because whether they're following Jesus or not, they are made in the image of God. And there's things about them that God has designed that you can begin to call out and to affirm. And that is like water to a desert for secular people who are not hearing those words of affirmation. So the principle here is, how are we going to build relationships with secular people? My challenge to you is this. Ask God to highlight, spend some time alone seeking the Lord, and ask God to highlight one person in your oikos that you will actively pursue for a deeper relationship. Like don't just pick someone, like seek the Lord and say, Lord, who is it in my family, at my work, in my neighborhood, whatever, the people that are already in my sphere of influence, who do you want me to actively pursue for a deeper relationship? And then the second one, ask God for one place, a hobby, cause, or place where you will be relationally present intentionally in order to develop new relationships with secular people. That's my challenge for you to take away from this time.
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1: Aaron, thanks again for being with us here today in studio. Today, you challenge us to expand our oikos, or our sphere of influence, to secular places. But I think it's really important for us to define that phrase, secular places. You know, I think it's easy to say, yeah, a nightclub or bars or spots. I mean, those are secular places to engage people. Yeah, but let's take a minute and share some everyday places that you and I maybe are more comfortable with, or on a general basis, relate to people.
2: You know, Chip, that's a really good point. You know, I have four kids and they all play soccer, which means that my wife and I spend an insane amount of time hanging out at soccer fields. And what I've found is that this is an incredible opportunity to build relationships with other parents, because we're spending hours together on the sidelines and we're traveling to tournaments and sharing meals. And it's just an amazing time for me to build relationships and to get to know them and befriend them and walk them through a journey of friendship that begins to engage in spiritual conversations and eventually gospel conversations. And I have another friend who loves fancy cars, and he's part of a car club that brings together all these car enthusiasts, and he develops the relationships there, and he gets to naturally interact with people who wouldn't be ready to come to a church, but they're looking for friendship, they're looking for connection. And so these opportunities are all around us. And it just is a matter of intentionality to adopt that missionary mindset right where you are and to pursue people in these places where God gives you those opportunities.
0: Well, that's all for today. We'll see you next time here on Living on the Edge. 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
1: As a lot of you know, last week, I, with the help of many of you, moved into our newly purchased home. My family of five, we got them moved into a new place. And it was an eventful weekend, I can tell you that. At one point, an onlooker said that he had never seen so many people help one family move. It was something. And at another point in the morning, at my apartment where we were moving out, the crowd had assembled, and we had a neighbor from another apartment there in our complex come by and mill about our apartment, start taking my stuff and moving it to his apartment. I'm not kidding. When confronted, he said, I just thought it was all just up for grabs. Now, it did look a little like a looting scene, I imagine, but I'm still not buying his story. Our move was a chaotic day, and, there are boxes everywhere, and, our new house is disheveled, and I still can't find my box of baseball hats, and there's just a lot of things missing, maybe at my friend's apartment. I'm not sure, but I realize there is a lot of stress related to all of this, but you have to kind of put that aside, because if you focus on the sore backs and the pinched fingers and the scattered boxes, you may get discouraged and feel like, this isn't worth it. But you have to step back every now and then in the process, and you have to remember why you're doing it. You know that we're moving from this very small apartment to a home because it's a really good thing to do, and it'd be good to raise our three growing children in more than one little room. It's a good thing. We need a house, and we're in a house, and so it's a little chaotic and a little uncomfortable for a while, but it's well worth it. If you don't have that perspective, you may get discouraged. In the book of Hebrews, we've been looking at what can be a discouraging topic. Not a lot of churches like to have series about sin, and certainly don't want to use the word fight in their series title. And I know that there is a sense of negativity about this series that we've found ourselves in the middle of. But I love the fact that now as we reach verse number 14, for the next four verses, the writer of Hebrews wants to do just that. He wants to step back for a few minutes and just remember why we're doing this. He wants to remind us why we're going through all the uncomfortable experience of exposing sin, looking at our temptations, and resolving to fight and battle sin in our lives. And he gives us all the important reasons why this is a critical, critical thing for us to do. And so if you have your Bibles, I want you to turn there in a passage that may feel a little like a kind of a review of the fundamentals. Like I often say that Vince Lombardi locker room discussion where he tells these seasoned football players, he pulls out a football and he says, this, is a football. And that is the goal line. And kind of reminding them of the fundamentals of the game. And so it is in Hebrews chapter 12, verse number 14, that the writer of Hebrews says, okay, now let's just remember what this is all about. Let's try and find out again why this is so important. And he puts it this way in verse number 14. He says, make every effort to live in peace with all men. And he says that because the expression of our sanctification or our battle to be godly is usually seen as succeeding or failing, often in the realm of our relationships. But then he gets back to the point and he says it succinctly at the end of this first phrase. He says, and to be holy. Make every effort to live at peace with all men and to be holy. And then he gives this jarring phrase. Are you ready for this one? I mean, this kind of jars the Sunday school theology that we grew up with. He says, without holiness, no one will see the Lord.

0: Lord. I mean, if you really understand this in the context, that becomes a pretty huge statement. I mean, without holiness, we're not even gonna see God. So then he says, see to it that no one misses the grace of God, and that no bitter root grows up to cause trouble and defile many. See to it that no one is sexually immoral or godless, like Esau, that Old Testament twin, the outdoorsman, who for a single meal sold his inheritance rights as the oldest son. And then afterward, as you know, the writer of Hebrews says, he wanted to inherit this blessing. He was rejected, and he could bring about no change of mind, though he sought the blessing with tears. Here's a sad picture of a guy who should have been blessed, who thought he had the blessing, and because he was governed by his appetites and did what he wanted to do when he wanted to do it, in the end, as an illustration for us, he ends up not receiving the blessing that he should have otherwise received. This is a tough passage, but it really brings us back to what's at stake. Our discussion for the last 4 or 5 weeks has been, we've got to fight sin. We've got to be committed to our process of sanctification. We've got to fight temptation and work at being godly. As a matter of fact, that's the first word translated in 3 English words in verse number 14. Make every effort. Give it your all. Make sure you're going all out in this fight. But the way that he frames it puts it in such a way as to tell us not just that it's a good idea or there's a lot at stake. He really says there's everything at stake. He says you got to live at peace with all men and to be holy. Pursue that. Go after it. He says because, here comes, without holiness no one will see the Lord. Now before you go to redefine that or just ignore it or kind of talk your way around it, we need to analyze it and try and find out what exactly he's trying to say. I mean, what does that mean? I mean, that seems so antithetical to a lot of our basic understanding of Christianity. What he's saying clearly is that whatever this process of sanctification involves, the process is critically important. It's required. As a matter of fact, the ending illustration about Esau says that you've got to do what is right to govern your appetites so that you receive the blessing. That's a big deal. You can't just let your appetites and your impulses rule your life. It's critically important. And the illustration brings us to the concept of salvation and makes us think, wow, we'd better fight sin. It's a big deal. It's not optional. It's required. Jot this down. When it comes to what this passage is saying to us, the first thing we've got to underscore is that an all-out fight with sin is required. Number one, you got to realize that. That an all-out fight with sin is not an option. An all-out fight with sin, to put it this way, to make every effort to be holy, it's required. You cannot be a Christian and not do this. You cannot be a Christian and not be fighting sin. And if you say, well, that just doesn't sound right, because I understand the gospel a little differently. And I went to Sunday school, and I know what the Bible says, and the Bible says that our salvation has nothing to do with what we do. And you're telling me that if we don't curtail sin, then we don't get to go to heaven. Well, number one, I'm not saying that. That's what this passage seems to be saying. And before we reject it, we've got to say, well, wait a minute, is this some kind of contradictory truth? Is this somehow antithetical to the concept of grace in the New Testament? And I think the next verse makes it clear that there is no contradiction here. Because the writer of Hebrews makes it clear, and ultimately, the Holy Spirit, who is the author of this text, he makes it clear that grace is all about his theology. He says, see to it, look at verse 15, that no one misses the grace of God. Okay? So let's start with that, and then we'll work backwards. When it comes to salvation, let us just reaffirm what the writer of Hebrews understands and what the New Testament teaches, letter A, that salvation is by grace. There's no contradiction here. To say that fighting sin is required, that it's not an optional thing for the Christian life, is not to deny that salvation is by grace. So let's start at the starting point by reaffirming that basic truth. The Bible teaches that if you're going to receive eternal life, you can't earn it. That's what grace is all about. And I know that that's what makes us distinctive as Christians, because the rest of the religious systems in this world, including a lot that call themselves Christians, are all about trying to do enough good things to get accepted in the eyes of God. And we reject that, right? We're evangelical Christians. We believe that the message of the gospel is that we receive it as a gift, that God gives it by grace. And the Bible teaches that, and there's no contradiction in verse 14 to the concept of grace in verse 15. He's concerned that we are in grace, that we have the grace of God. And just to underscore this from a passage that I know a lot of us learned as kids, I want to turn to the book of Titus, Titus chapter 3. Titus chapter 3. Paul writes to Titus. He's a pastor in Crete, just off in the middle of the Mediterranean, off the shores of Israel. And he tells Titus to remember the basics of the gospel. He wants him to teach the doctrine of grace, and he spells it out in some of the most clear and unmitigated words in the New Testament. Titus chapter 3. Look at verse number 4. He says in verse number 4 of Titus chapter 3, he says, "But when the kindness and the love of God our Savior appeared, he saved us," verse 5, "not because of the righteous things we had done." And doesn't that make us different than all your friends out there who are trying to do enough good things to make God accept them, right? If you said to them, you know, are you going to heaven when you die? They've got the big scale mentality. Well, I'm trying to do more good things than bad things, and God's going to look at the good things I do, and hopefully it'll be more than 51%, and God will say, come on in. And we've all learned that God doesn't grade, you know, on a curve, that God is not going to let you in because you're more righteous than you are wicked. That's not how it works. You have to exchange all of your good deeds, and you need to embrace the righteousness of God. And the Bible calls that salvation, and right here, as clearly as can be said, is that when you're saved, it has nothing to do with what you've done. He saved us, verse 5, not because of the righteous things we had done, but because of his, what's the word? Mercy. That means you don't deserve it. He saved us through the washing of rebirth and renewal by the Holy Spirit, whom he poured out on us generously through Jesus Christ, our Savior. He's the one who did it. It's based on his work, not your work. So that, here's the concept of justification, verse 7. Having been justified, that means I'm made right, I'm made acceptable to God. Having been justified by his, what's the word? Grace, that's what it's all about. We might become heirs. That means that we're now going to inherit something good, having the hope, which is not finger-crossing hope. That's not New Testament hope. That's the confidence of eternal life. So how can I have confidence of eternal life? I can trust in the work of Christ and not in the good deeds that I do. So salvation has nothing to do with the good deeds that I've done. If I'm a Christian and going to heaven, I've got to be able to say it has nothing to do with my good works. It has everything to do with the work of Christ. That's grace. That's the biblical definition of grace. And by the way, let me talk about some of your friends or maybe some who think, well, I kind of believe in that, but it's kind of my good works too. Jot this down if you would. Galatians chapter 5, verse 2. We don't need to turn there, but sometime just spend a morning reading the book of Galatians and get it really clear in your mind that if you're trying to embrace the grace of God plus your good works, you will not be saved. You cannot have it both ways. If you're going to be a Christian, you're a Christian solely on the work of Christ, and it has nothing to do with your good deeds. And Galatians 5:2 deals with the common way to do good works in that day, which in a Jewish context was to go through the ceremonial law. And one of the things was circumcision. And in chapter 5, verse number 2, Paul says to the Galatian churches, if you allow yourself to be circumcised, which was all to try and gain merit with God, if you allow yourself to be circumcised, he says, then Christ is of no value to you. Did you catch that? In other words, if you're trying to earn your salvation, then Christ is of no help to you. And here's the deal. You'll lose. You won't be saved. The only way we can become Christians is to take all of our righteousness and exchange it for the righteousness of Christ. That's the gospel of grace, right? There's nothing new there. You're going, oh, I hear that all the time. Well, you may hear that all the time, but most people in the world don't hear that all the time. You realize that, right? They don't get that. That's news to them. But that's what the Christian faith is all about. We're trusting in the good work of Christ. If you don't trust in the good work of Christ to be saved, that's called, by the way, and this is so important, that's called legalism, okay? All your non-Christian friends and even some of your quote-unquote Christian friends always misuse that word. Legalism means that I'm trying to do good works to get saved. Does the Bible teach that? No, it's wrong. The error or the heresy is called legalism. Great. Now, back to Hebrews. You know, keep your finger in Titus because we'll go back there. But back for a moment to Hebrews chapter 12. Verse number 14 now becomes jarring against the backdrop of grace. Because in our minds, if our salvation has nothing to do with our good works, what's this statement all about? That we got to make every effort to live in peace with all men and to be holy, because without holiness, no one will see the Lord. I don't understand. I thought I get to see the Lord, and it has nothing to do with my good deeds. You're absolutely right. Here's the truth, okay? Letter B, real grace fights sin, okay? If you have embraced real biblical grace, okay, then your life will, by necessity, it will fight sin. That's why our fight against sin is required and non-optional, because you cannot be a Christian and have real grace in your life without that grace moving us to fight sin. I'll give you an example, back to Titus. Go to Titus chapter 2. Paul has already spelled this out. Though he is going to underscore justification by grace, he's going to make it clear that sanctification is required because of justification. Let's take a look at this. Titus chapter 2, verse 11. Titus 2, 11 says, "For the grace of God that brings salvation has appeared to all men." All kinds of people. It's not just Jews now. It's Gentiles. It's barbarians. It's Scythians. It's all kinds of, it's Greeks. It's everybody. And it teaches us, when you're saved, right, you have that grace that brings salvation, it teaches us to say no to ungodliness and worldly passions. That's what real grace does. It instructs us to fight sin and to live self-controlled and upright and godly lives in this present age. And we do that while we're waiting for the blessed hope, which is the glorious appearing of our great God and Savior Jesus Christ, who gave himself for us, here's the purpose of his coming, to redeem us from all wickedness and to purify for himself a people that are his very own, eager to do what is good. Now, when people say, why did Jesus come? A lot of us focus on the justification aspect of it. He came to die in our place so that we wouldn't have to go to hell. And if we would trust in his life and his death, we would be justified. That's true. But this text says he also came for the purpose of freeing us, that's what redeeming means, from the wicked behaviors that we have and to purify for himself a people that are eager to do good. You tracking with that? Part of his coming was not just to save us from the penalty of sin, that's justification. He came also to redeem us from the practice of sin, that's sanctification. And his purpose in coming was twofold. And here's the deal, you can't have the first without the second. You cannot be justified and not be prompted by grace to be sanctified. And people, and if you're going, well, that's not news to me. You know what? It's news to a lot of churchgoers today. There are people in tons of churches today that are taught this. See if some of this sounds familiar. You can be a Christian and embrace the grace of God. And then you know what? It may or may not change your life. You may or may not get serious about this thing called obedience, but maybe later in your Christian life, you'll hit this kind of second level, and we got all kinds of names for it depending on what church you go to. We might call it discipleship, right? We might call it getting rededicated to the Lord. We might call it kind of getting to that second level where we really get serious about all this, which, by the way, there's some wonderful passages in all that rededication and getting serious about the Lord, right? In 1 Hezekiah and 2 Opinions and, you know, 3 Contemplations, right? Not in here. Are you tracking with that? It's not here. There is no second level to Christianity. The reality of the Bible is simply this. If you are saved by the grace of God, that grace of God is going to drive you to become holy. And if your life is not becoming more holy, then you are not justified. Therefore, the writer of Hebrews can say, without holiness, no one will see the Lord. And that's not imputed holiness. That's the practice of holiness. Well, I thought we didn't earn our salvation by our good deeds. We don't. See, but if we have been given the grace of God, it transforms our life and he produces in us people that are eager to do what is good. Verse 15, we might as well read that if you're still in Titus 2, because it'd be a good thing for us to not be ashamed of this doctrine. He says, these things then, he says, you are to teach, encourage, rebuke with all authority, and do not let anyone despise you. And I'm called a heretic. People take my CDs and pass them out as examples of heresy because I teach the doctrine that if you are justified, you will necessarily then be called by God to be sanctified. Okay? And that's not Wesleyan perfectionism. I'm not saying you're going to be perfect, but I'm going to say that you're going to become more and more and more and more like Christ. And that's not something that's an option for the Christian. God is going to produce in you a changing life. Well, my Uncle Jim, he accepted the Lord, whatever that means, okay? Look that one up, by the way. And when he was young, and now, you know, he just kind of lives for himself, and he didn't go to church, and he doesn't read his Bible, but I know I'm going to see him in heaven because he accepted the Lord, whatever that means, when he was like 12. You know what Jim's life is when you say that? Jim's life is a contradiction, okay? Here, let me put it in these phrases. He claims to be a follower of Christ. He just doesn't happen to be following Christ. And if you say, well, that's stupid, there are entire seminaries built on that one doctrine, that you can be a follower of Christ and not have to follow Christ. It's a contradiction. Esau's life was a contradiction. If you're the child of blessing, and I know he's an illustration here, you cannot live by your impulses. If you're a child of blessing, a son of the blessing, you ought to act like a son of the blessing. But instead, he's willing to trade his inheritance rights for a bowl of stew. And the Bible says his life is a contradiction, and the illustration for us is driven home by the fact that when it came for time to see if he was going to get the blessing, he didn't get the blessing. Jesus said, not everybody who says to me, Lord, Lord, will enter the kingdom of heaven. Remember that? Many will come to me on that day, Matthew chapter 7 says, and say, didn't I do this? Didn't I do that? And he'll say, depart from me. I never knew you. You who practice lawlessness, wickedness, sin. He says, I don't care what you did do. Here's what you didn't do. You didn't fight sin in your life. And you know what? That proved that your justification was a fantasy. It wasn't real. Let's put it this way. Serious efforts at sanctification prove the reality of your justification. That's what the Bible is teaching here.
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4: When it comes to courage, you can't chart it, you can't put it on a line graph, you can't measure its specific density. When it's displayed, a person is a hero. When it's missing, we call them cowards. Eddie Rickenbacker was a man who knew about courage. In World War I, he was responsible for downing 26 planes. Rickenbacker said, "Courage is doing what you were afraid to do. There can be no courage unless you're scared." Someone defined courage saying, "Courage is fear that is prayed." Certainly, courage involves what you do. One of our modern heroes of medicine is Dr. Werner Forssmann. In 1929, Forssmann, age 25, was a medical student. He was tantalized by the fact it was impossible to treat certain heart conditions because in those days, doctors knew practically nothing about the inside of the human heart. People constantly died, condemned to their deaths, because doctors knew so little about the heart. Forssmann had an idea. He thought his idea might be the answer. He went to his professors and shared the proposal with them. They were horrified and expressly forbade his experiment. He was convinced, however, that he was right, and he had the courage to become his own guinea pig. He cut a vein and worked a tiny rubber tube up his arm to his shoulder, then down to his heart. He then walked into the x-ray room and x-rayed himself to be sure the tube had arrived in his heart. That bold act was the beginning of cardiac catheterization, a technique that has enabled surgeons to x-ray the heart, measuring vessels in the heart and correct defects. Forssmann demonstrated that courage involves action. In the realm of the spiritual, just the same, courage is action. Look at Abraham, who left Ur of the Chaldees with only the promise that God would lead him. Courage is what old Elijah had when he stormed into the presence of the king and said, "As the Lord God of Israel lives, whom I serve, there will be neither dew nor rain in the next few years." Wow. Courage is what Daniel displayed when he went into his home, threw back the windows, and prayed 3 times a day, even though the king had passed a law forbidding prayer. Courage is what old Jonah had when he walked into the city of Nineveh, a city of perhaps 500,000 people, and announced God would destroy the city in 40 days. Whether it is medicine, history, or scripture, people who have accomplished something have been individuals who were courageous, who acted in the face of danger, and accomplished what they didn't even dare to think. If ever a time has come when courage was needed, I believe that is today. We need to find courage to speak our convictions, to stand for what is right, to abide by principles rather than expediency. I have to say, however, that often when you are courageous, you pay a price for that. It would be a fool who says that courage doesn't cost something, but real courage considers the rightness of the action that you need to take. So where do you get this kind of courage? Is there a prescription for it? Paul said, if God is for us, who can be against us? That's part of it. Paul, like any man who stands courageously for a cause, was troubled, but he could say, "We are hard-pressed on every side, but not crushed, perplexed, but not in despair, persecuted, but not abandoned, struck down, but not destroyed." Paul could, and so can you, as you thank God and take courage.
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6: With SRN News, I'm Bob Agnew in Washington. Iran has targeted Kuwait, continuing attacks on Gulf states after one U.S. bombarded Iran earlier this week, and actually several attacks.
7: Sirens sounded in Kuwait early Thursday, where air defenses intercepted missile and drone attacks during a blatant Iranian aggression. the country's Ministry of Defense says on X. It comes after US allies Bahrain and Jordan said their air defense systems intercepted several Iranian air attacks on Wednesday. Fighting between the US and Iran has increased this week after the US hit Iranian rocket launchers on an island in the Strait of Hormuz on Sunday.
6: That is Charles de la Desma reporting. The Dutch Central Bank is moving part of its gold reserves from North America to London as it boosts its crisis preparedness plans. On Wall Street right now, the Dow Jones Industrial Average is up by 41 points. This is SRN News.
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12: Salvation was so marvelous a reality that even the Old Testament prophets spent their time trying to understand its wonders. That's how great it is. That's how wonderful it is. Of all the things they might have searched out, this was what they chose to search out.
13: Welcome to Grace to You with John MacArthur. I'm your host, Phil Johnson. The story is told of King Christian, ruler of Denmark. As he stood at a corner waiting for a trolley car, two little girls suddenly ran across the tracks, not realizing that a trolley was bearing down on that very spot. Onlookers were horrified, but the king leaped out, pulled the children to safety just in time. Moments later, the girls proudly proclaimed that they had been saved from death by the king. Well, when you think of your salvation from sin, do you see yourself in a similar way as being rescued from judgment by the King of the universe? Today, John MacArthur helps you praise God for your salvation, your rescue from the crushing, eternal punishment for sin. John calls his study our great salvation. And here's John with today's lesson.
12: We're going to be looking now to 1 Peter in our study. We come to verses 10 to 12 as he begins really opening up his heart in this wonderful epistle. And if I were to give a title to these three brief verses, I would call them the greatness of our salvation. That seems to me to be his theme, the greatness of our salvation. Beginning in verse 10, Peter writes, "As to this salvation, the prophets who prophesied of the grace that would come to you made careful search and inquiry, seeking to know what person or time the Spirit of Christ within them was indicating as he predicted the sufferings of Christ and the glories to follow. It was revealed to them that they were not serving themselves, but you in these things which now have been announced to you through those who preached the gospel to you by the Holy Spirit sent from heaven, things into which angels long to look." Peter wants to call his readers and us to remember the greatness of our salvation, to worship God, to adore God, to thank God for the privilege of being so favored as to have been saved eternally. He has already mentioned back in verses 3 and 4, you might look at it, that we have a living hope through the resurrection of Christ from the dead, which provides for us an inheritance that is imperishable, undefiled, unfading, and permanently reserved for us in heaven. And that should be the greatest source of joy in the midst of our sufferings. No matter how bad it gets, verse 8 says, we should greatly rejoice with joy inexpressible and full of glory because we know we will obtain the salvation of our souls. This is a good reminder. No matter what happens in life, we focus on salvation. When everything in life isn't the way we would like it, we go back to this point, the blessedness of our eternal salvation. That's his theme. Now, in these three verses, you're going to find this fascinating. He approaches the greatness of salvation or the blessedness of salvation in a most unusual way. Rather than looking, and mark this because you'll need to get this or you'll miss the intent of the passage. Rather than looking at salvation's greatness through the eyes of the recipient, he looks at the greatness of salvation through the eyes of the agents who brought it. He doesn't look at the greatness of salvation from our viewpoint, but from the viewpoint of four very key persons. One, Old Testament prophets who proclaimed the message. Two, the Holy Spirit who inspired the message. Three, the New Testament apostles who were the gospel preachers. And four, the angels. And he demonstrates the greatness of salvation by how the prophets viewed it, how the Spirit viewed it, how the apostles viewed it, and how the angels viewed it. What a fascinating approach. Not how we view it, but how the agents that brought that message view it. So we can say then four things to follow. Salvation was the theme of the prophet's study. It was the theme of the Spirit's inspiration. It was the theme of the apostles' testimony, and it was the theme of the angels' interest. This is so rich, so rich. The first testimony then comes from the prophets. And he begins in verse 10, as to this salvation, the salvation of our souls just mentioned, the prophets who prophesied of the grace that would come to you made careful search and inquiry, seeking to know what person or time. Stop at that point. Now he's talking about the prophets here, the Old Testament prophets. And he says, they who prophesied of the grace that would come, the salvation to come, made careful search and inquiry into those prophecies, trying to determine what person or time was involved. They literally studied their own prophetic writings to know all they could about the promised salvation. Now think of it. Of all the truth that they might have studied, why would they be so preoccupied with this? Because this is the greatest theme in the universe, the salvation that God has provided for sinners. At this particular point in time, and on this little theater called Earth, this is the greatest theme. Of all the truth that they received in their divine revelation to speak and write down, this was their passion. They wanted to understand salvation. This was the pursuit of the Old Testament prophets. Now, some of the detail, as to this salvation, he says, and there's no article here in the original text, just a general reference, prophets who prophesied from Moses to Malachi. All those Old Testament prophets who spoke for God had their gaze on salvation. They were really fascinated by the promises of salvation. You say, well, weren't they recipients of salvation? Yes. But even though they received salvation, mark this, they received it not having fully seen its accomplishment. You understand that? They received the gift of salvation without ever seeing or knowing the Savior, Jesus Christ. They received the gift of salvation without ever seeing or fully understanding all that was involved in His life and His death and His resurrection. They received a salvation, in a sense, without the full benefit of seeing the accomplishment of that salvation. But there was more to it than that. Because in their prophecies, the promise of God was that this salvation to come was a salvation that would go beyond Israel to all the nations of the earth. That was the mystery of it. That was the uniqueness of it. So they knew that God had revealed a future great redemption plan, not only for Israel, but for the world, and that that redemption and deliverance would be brought by the promised Messiah, the prophet, priest, king who was to come. They knew it was future, the grace that would come, and they wanted to better understand it. They were fascinated by it. Notice that little phrase of the grace that would come. The subject of their intense study was grace. That word grace is a bigger word than salvation. Salvation speaks about the act of saving. Grace speaks about the motive, and it embraces all of God's motive behind His saving work. So grace really encompasses salvation, but is a bigger term. They were fascinated to study the grace of God, God's undeserved blessing, unearned favor, forgiving goodness toward sinners. They were fascinated to know that God had promised a salvation by grace that would embrace the world. Now, let me hasten to add, beloved, you must not think that because it says they prophesied of the grace that would come, that there was no grace in the Old Testament. That is a terrible error to make. And many people make that error, assuming that the Old Testament was all law and no grace. That is not true. God, listen to this, God by nature is gracious. Is that true? God by nature is gracious. The same God who is gracious in our age was gracious in that age because that's who He is. God is not in process, in spite of what process theology tells us. God has always been unchangeably the same and always unchangeably gracious. He was gracious in the Old Testament economy. He is gracious in the New Testament economy. God is gracious, period. And as long as there has been God, and that's eternal, and as long as there will be God, and that's eternal, He is gracious. Back in Genesis, the very first book in the Bible, Joseph lifted up his eyes, saw his brother Benjamin, his mother's son, said, "Is this your youngest brother of whom you spoke to me?" He said, "May God be gracious to you, my son." The patriarchs were fully aware of the grace of God. They knew that. In Exodus 33, you remember Moses was having a vision of God. And in verse 19, we read in that 33rd chapter, God said, I myself will make all my goodness pass before you. I will proclaim the name of the Lord before you. I will be gracious to whom I will be gracious and will show compassion on whom I will show compassion. Those are a few samples taken right out of the first two books of the Old Testament. God has always been gracious. The Psalms are replete with statements about the grace of God. The prophets knew that God was gracious. The very fact that He did not consume them in their sin was an indication of His grace. Jonah, for example, the prophet, Jonah chapter 4, prayed to the Lord, "Please, Lord, was not this what I said while I was still in my own country? Therefore, in order to forestall this, I fled to Tarshish, for I knew that Thou art a gracious and compassionate God." You know why Jonah ran from God? He was afraid to preach to the Ninevites. You know why? Because he thought God would save them. And he couldn't stand the idea of Gentiles getting saved. It was repulsive to him. So he ran because he knew God was gracious. There was never any question in the Old Testament about whether God was gracious. He's always been who He is. But there was a surpassing grace to come. There was a greater grace to come than they had even seen in Nineveh or in Israel. There was a grace that went way beyond anything they had assumed. For example, Isaiah the prophet prophesied of it in chapter 45, verse 20. Listen to what Isaiah says from the Lord. Gather yourselves and come. Draw near together, you fugitives of the nations. They have no knowledge, who carry about their wooden idol and pray to a God who cannot save. Declare and set forth your case. Indeed, let them consult together. Who has announced this from of old? Who has long since declared it? Is it not I, the Lord, and there is no other God beside me, a righteous God and a Savior? Here is Isaiah saying God is announcing he's a Savior to all the nations. There is none except me. Turn to me and be saved, all the ends of the earth. For I am God, and there is no other. I have sworn by myself, the word has gone forth from my mouth, and righteousness will not turn back, that to me every knee will bow, and every tongue will swear allegiance. And they will say of me, only in the Lord our righteousness and strength. Men will come to him. Absolutely incredible. Isaiah is predicting that every nation will bow the knee to God, that they will enter into a salvation, a gracious salvation. They hadn't yet seen that come to pass. They knew that was tied into the Messiah. In Isaiah 55, look at the first seven verses. Listen to what Isaiah says. Ho, everyone who thirsts, come to the waters. That's a free invitation to everyone of every nation. And you who have no money, come buy and eat. Come buy wine and milk without money, without cost. Why do you spend money for what is not bread? Why do you follow false gods, he's saying? And your wages for what doesn't satisfy. Listen careful to me and eat what is good and delight yourself in abundance. Incline your ear and come to me. Listen that you may live, and I'll make an everlasting covenant with you according to the faithful mercy shown to David. Behold, I've made him a witness to the peoples, the nations, a leader and a commander for the peoples. Behold, you will call a nation you do not know, and a nation which knows you not will turn to you because of the Lord your God, even the Holy One of Israel. God says everybody can come. And then he says that nations are going to come, and people who were not his people will become his people. Gentiles. Gentiles. So that's what you need to understand. The prophets were writing about a salvation grace to come that was far larger than anything they had experienced. They were writing about the Messiah, who would bring a salvation that would touch the world. Their prophecies had several basic facts. I can only just touch them lightly because of time. But when they prophesied about the Messiah and the grace of salvation, they prophesied first that the Messiah would suffer. Psalm 22 details his crucifixion. Isaiah 53 details his suffering. Secondly, they prophesied that Messiah would triumph. The Psalms that says that God will not leave his Holy One to see corruption. Psalm 2, that he would set his king on his holy hill. He would rule with a rod of iron and a scepter. Isaiah 9 said that the government would be on his shoulder and he would be the mighty God. So the prophets prophesied a Messiah that would suffer and a Messiah that would triumph. Thirdly, they prophesied a Messiah that would save. A Messiah that would save, that would bind up the brokenhearted, that would bring salvation to the ends of the earth. That is why Jesus, when he went to the synagogue in Nazareth and was given the book of the law of the Old Testament, opened it up and read right out of Isaiah chapter 61 these words. The Spirit of the Lord is on me because he's anointed me to preach the gospel to the poor. He sent me to proclaim release to the captives, recovery of sight to the blind, to set free those who are downtrodden, to proclaim the favorable year of the Lord. That's a messianic prophecy of the coming Savior who would save. And then he closed the book and he said, today the scripture is fulfilled in your hearing. So the Old Testament prophet said, he will suffer, he will triumph, he will save. Perhaps as good an illustration of the content of the Old Testament prophet's message as any is given in Romans by Paul, as Paul quotes some of these prophets. Look at Romans 9. We're just going to touch very briefly on this. Romans chapter 9, verse 25. This is so good, so rich. And here, Paul is, of course, making an argument for salvation. It's a part of his whole sweeping discussion of salvation. And here he talks about the fact that the Old Testament prophets sought Gentile salvation. Verse 24 mentions that people would be called from among the Gentiles. And then it says, as he says also in Hosea, the Old Testament prophet, I will call those who were not my people, my people, and her who was not beloved, beloved. And it shall be that in the place where it was said to them, you are not my people, there they shall be called sons of the living God. Isn't that wonderful? There's Hosea the prophet predicting a grace that will come, a salvation that will embrace the Gentiles. Go to chapter 9, verse 33. It says, I lay in Zion a stone of stumbling and a rock of offense, and he who believes in him will not be disappointed. And again, the qualifying element is not a nation, not Israel, but anyone who believes. Then in chapter 10, would you please notice verse 11? And here he quotes in verse 11 out of Isaiah 28:16, whoever believes in him will not be disappointed. The same statement as at the end of chapter 9. A universal salvation for anyone who believes. Look at verse 13. Verse 13 is quoted out of Joel chapter 2. Whoever will call on the name of the Lord will be saved. And then down to verse 20. In verse 20, he is quoting out of Isaiah 65. I was found by those who sought me not. I became manifest to those who did not ask for me. And that's Gentile salvation. On the other hand, I tried all day long to reach my people, and they were disobedient and obstinate. Go to chapter 15 for a final thought. And here again, and Paul is talking about God's grace in salvation to the Gentiles, and he quotes again in verse 9 here out of the Old Testament. He says, for the Gentiles to glorify God for his mercy as it is written. And he quotes out of Psalm 18:49, therefore I will give praise to thee among the Gentiles, and I will sing to thy name. And then verse 10, again he says, rejoice, O Gentiles, with his people. That's taken from the Pentateuch, Deuteronomy 32. Moses the prophet said that. Then verse 12. Verse 12 comes out of Isaiah, there shall come the root of Jesse, and he who arises to rule over the Gentiles, in him shall the Gentiles hope. So you get the picture. Gentile salvation. Over in verse 21, they who had no news of him shall see, and they who have not heard shall understand. Taken again from Isaiah 52. Now notice what Paul is doing. All of those prophecies, whether it's Moses or Joel or Hosea or Isaiah, they were all predicting a grace that would come that was surpassing anything they had experienced. The Messiah would come and save not just the Jew, but the nations. And so Paul in Romans, as he writes about the salvation that has come in Christ, goes back and picks out choice prophecies and says that is now fulfilled. In Christ is the grace the prophets wrote of. But here's the point. When they wrote of it, they didn't have Romans. When they wrote of it, Christ hadn't been born or died or risen. When they wrote of it, the church had not been born. So there was not one body, Jew and Gentile, with a middle wall broken down. There was not a surpassing grace that had extended around the world. But so deep and pervasive was their desire to understand that marvelous prophecy that he says back to verse 10. The prophets made careful search and inquiry into it. They studied their own writings. They knew they were prophesying of grace that would come to you. Those little words, to you, very important. They knew they were writing about a future generation, not to them, but to someone in the future. And it was so fascinating to them to study about the Messiah and about his suffering and about his triumph and about his salvation and about the world coming to God that they made careful search and inquiry. Those two words, I don't think we can split up their meaning and say they each mean something very distinct. They really mean the same thing. It's just enriching the idea by including two words. They diligently studied their own writings. They dug into their own writings and the writings of the other prophets to better understand salvation. If I were sitting down to write this little section on the greatness of salvation, I would never have approached it this way. I probably would have talked about the fact that salvation is great because of the great God who gave it. Salvation is great because of the great Savior who purchased it. Salvation is great because of the great difference, change, dramatic alteration, and so forth in life that it produces. I would have focused on God's plan, Christ's work, the transformation of a person's life, and thereby demonstrated the greatness of salvation, but the Holy Spirit doesn't do that. Salvation was so marvelous a reality that even the Old Testament prophets spent their time trying to understand its wonders. That's how great it is. That's how wonderful it is. Of all the things they might have searched out, this was what they chose to search out.
14: You're listening to Grace to You, the Bible teaching ministry of John MacArthur. John's current series is titled, Our Great Salvation. Today, near the end of his message, John said that the Old Testament prophets searched the Scriptures carefully to better understand salvation. Of course, searching the Scriptures is not merely a calling for Old Testament prophets. That's for every believer today. Here were some of John's thoughts on that.
12: Searching the Scriptures diligently and carefully is the greatest endeavor a believer can be engaged in. It holds the highest joys, the greatest thrills, the deepest pleasures. That's why the psalmist said, the Scripture is sweeter than honey from the honeycomb, more to be desired than gold, yes, than fine gold. That's why David said, oh, how I love your law. It is my delight. Can I encourage you to be a student of the Bible? If you haven't really dug down deep, let me suggest, since we're in 1 Peter, order a copy of the commentary that I've written on 1 Peter. That's a full commentary on every word, every phrase, every verse in 1 Peter. Dig down and see the joy that will come to you as you take in this divine revelation. My guess is, if you order the commentary in 1 Peter and go through it, you'll want more. And let me encourage you as well, if you don't have a copy of the MacArthur Study Bible, get a hold of one of those. 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We have them in hardback and leather, the NAS translation, the ESV, the New King James, whichever one you prefer. 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

0: 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Many of us face it daily. Pastor Greg Laurie says the Bible has some good advice for resolving it properly. 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
3: We like a God we can figure out. A God who fits neatly into our categories, who always says yes, who never leaves us in the dark. But that's not the God of the Bible, and it's certainly not the God we meet in the book of Job. Today on Insight for Living, Chuck Swindoll invites us to consider a God far greater, far higher, and far more mysterious than we ever imagined. Why does he allow such suffering? Why the silence? Chuck doesn't offer easy answers. He offers something better.
4: If you're new with us today, you wouldn't know that we're in the midst of a study in Job, and we have come all the way to the 25th chapter of this book, which means we only have 2 years and 4 months left to get through it. Not really. Job 25, verse 1, then Bildad the Shuhite answered, "Dominion and all belong to him who establishes peace in his heights. Is there any number to his troops, and upon whom does his light not rise? How then can a man be just with God, or how can he be clean who is born a woman? Even the moon has no brightness, and the stars are not pure in his sight. How much less man, that maggot, and the son of man, that worm?" Job responded, "What a help you are to the weak." You got it. It is sarcasm. "How you have saved the arm without strength. What counsel you have given to one without wisdom. What helpful insight you have abundantly provided. To whom have you uttered words, and whose spirit was expressed through you?" And then Job describes the departed spirits as well as the whole world about us, all the way to the heights of the universe. Verse 13, "By his breath the heavens are cleared, his hand has pierced the fleeing serpent. Behold, these are the fringes of his ways, and how faint a word we hear from him. But his mighty thunder, who can understand?"
3: 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Chuck titled today's message, "The Futility of Unscrewing the Inscrutable."
4: A study of Job is essentially a study of God. For after all, God is the one who struck the deal with the adversary. When he came and pointed out Job, claiming that if somehow God would remove the hedge from around this servant of his, Job would ultimately curse his name. So it was God who released the enemy to Job. and it was God.

0: God who set the boundaries, saying, but don't touch him, don't touch his life. And later it was God who permitted the adversary to come back and to touch him and bring upon him all manner of pain and suffering. It was God's permissive will, strange as it is for all of us to understand that. It was his permissive will that allowed the enemy to do what he did with Job. And then it is God who steps behind the shadows and hides for 35 chapters. He doesn't speak. He doesn't give visions. He doesn't provide relief. He doesn't offer comfort. Not only is he absent, he is silent. And it's tough for us. We who were reared in Sunday school were taught that the God we love is the God who is good and merciful and gracious and kind, full of love, and could never do anything cruel. And then we happen upon an intelligent and careful study of Job, and we're confused. And the longer we stay in the book, the more we realize either we weren't taught correctly the full story about God, or we're not understanding the full story about Job. I think the former. Paul wrote to the Romans and said, "Oh, the depth of the riches, both of the wisdom and the knowledge of God. How unsearchable are his judgments and unfathomable his ways." So even as far back as the first century, as Paul penned his letter to the Romans, he informed the reader, ultimately us, that God is unfathomable and unsearchable. Doesn't mean he isn't good, and it doesn't mean he stops being loving and merciful. It just means he is also incomprehensible. We're getting in deep. And before we know it, we realize there is a whole lot about God we were never taught. And now, in the midst of our study of Job, we are forced to dig deeper and find out what it is that we were missing. Theologians call him inscrutable. One of the first times I remember that word making a dent in my brain, I was graduating from seminary, and the president of the school at the time, Dr. John Walford, made the comment that he would hope that all of us would continue to remember that our God is unfathomable, which means we are unable to fathom his ways, and our God is inscrutable. And then he said with a wry smile, "So don't try to unscrew the inscrutable." First time I'd put the two words together. But we so want to. Everything within us screams to explain and interpret and define fully the workings of God. For after all, we're intelligent. God made us like this. He tells us that we are to know him, and we long to do that, so we continue to pursue him. And the deeper we dig, the more unfathomable he becomes. And that's the way it's to be. But we're not comfortable with that. We like things fathomable. We like things scrutable. We like to be able to explain and interpret and correctly analyze so that we understand the whole story. Impossible with God. Impossible. You see, we think of God, when no one is around, as being maybe the oldest man we've ever known. He has a long beard and stands in the north of the old maps going, and he's blowing this wind across to move the sailing ships across the seas. Not so. He is not a little bit like us. He is nothing like us. As Isaiah wrote, "My ways are higher than your ways, and my thoughts higher than your thoughts." We are not alike. Now we need an illustration that helps us understand the vastness of God. Astronomy will help. If it were possible to travel the speed of light on a straight trajectory, We would arrive at the moon in 1 1/3 seconds. Continuing at that same speed, do you know how long it would take us to reach the first star? 4 years. That's only the first star in this galaxy. Bear with me. Some of you have been to New York City and you have visited the Hayden Planetarium. It has a miniature replica of our solar system showing the speeds and the sizes of our planets. What is interesting is that the three outer planets are not even included. You see, there wasn't room for Uranus, Neptune, and Pluto. Uranus would have to be in the planetarium's outer corridor. Neptune would be around 8th Avenue, and Pluto, another three long avenues away at 5th Avenue. Oh, by the way, no stars are included, for obvious reasons. Can you imagine on the same scale where the nearest star would be located? Cleveland, Ohio. Vast. And remember, that's just our local galaxy and the nearest star. There's more. A scientist once suggested another interesting analogy. To grasp this scene, imagine a perfectly smooth glass pavement on which the finest speck can be seen. Then shrink our sun from 865,000 miles in diameter to only 2 feet. And place an orange ball on the pavement to represent the sun. Step off 82 paces, 2 feet per pace, and to represent proportionately the first planet, Mercury, put down a tiny mustard seed. Take 60 more steps for Venus and put down an ordinary BB. Mark off 78 more steps, put down a green pea. That's us, Earth. Step off another 108 paces from there, and for Mars, put down a pinhead. Sprinkle around some fine dust for the asteroids, then take another 788 steps more and place an orange on the glass for Jupiter. After 934 more steps, put down a golf ball for Saturn. Now it gets really involved. Mark 2,086 steps more for Uranus, a marble. Another 2,322 steps from there, you arrive at Neptune. Let's let a cherry represent Neptune. This will take 2.5 miles, and we haven't even discussed Pluto. We have a smooth glass surface, 5 miles in diameter, yet just a tiny fraction of the heavens, excluding Pluto. Now, guess how far we'd have to go on the same scale before we could put down another 2-foot ball to represent the nearest star. 6,720 miles. Miles, not paces. And that's just the first star. Among millions, maybe billions, in this galaxy, which is one among thousands, maybe millions. David in the 139th Psalm made the comment, "It is high, I cannot attain to it." I think it's his way of saying, "This blows my mind." And so it should. But we are uncomfortable with blown minds. After all, we're Americans. We know how to run things. Until we get to God. Not only do we not know how, we cannot control Him, nor should we try. A.W. Tozer, on this very subject of God's inscrutability, writes, Left to ourselves, we tend immediately to reduce God to manageable terms. We want to get him where we can use him, or at least know where he is when we need him. We want a God we can in some measure control. We need the feeling of security that comes from knowing what God is like. And what he is like is, of course, a composite of all the religious pictures we have seen, all the best people we have known or heard about, and all the sublime ideas we have entertained. If all this sounds strange to modern ears, it is only because we have for a full half century taken God for granted. The glory of God has not been revealed to this generation. The God of contemporary Christianity is only slightly superior to the gods of Greece and Rome, if indeed he is not actually inferior to them in that he is weak and helpless while they at least had power. If nothing else, the study of Job reveals to us we do not know his ways. We cannot explain the inexplicable. We cannot fathom the unfathomable. So we cannot unscrew the inscrutable. And let's stop trying. If only these foolish men who saw themselves as Job's friends had simply acknowledged that, it would have been so much more comforting to this man in such enormous pain as he sat longing for at least an arm around his shoulder that said, "We're here, but we don't understand any more than you do, man. But we're here." God is up to something phenomenal, and it's high. We cannot attain to it. It is vast. We cannot measure it. May I go this far? He doesn't have a wonderful plan for everybody's life. For some lives, his plan is Lou Gehrig's disease. For some lives, his plan is a life of pain and heartbreak and brokenness. For some, his plan is no to the prayers for healing. But we don't like that. We won't accept that. In fact, we'll go so far as to say, if you believe that, you lack faith. I say, if you believe that, you believe the Bible. Because the God of the Bible includes the lives of people who do not get well, who do not quickly get over the problems, who do not easily move through the illnesses. This book pictures its heroes, warts and all. They fail, they fall, they hurt, and sometime on occasion, amazingly, they succeed. But we don't like that. We are Americans. And we can't stand the thought of failing or falling or losing or not getting what we want. And so we should not be surprised when we turn again to the book of Job and we wade through Bildad's nonsense of chapter 25. We hear more of the same garbage that has been going on since chapter 4, chapter 5, chapter 6, chapter 8, chapter 10, chapter 12, chapter 15, chapter 18, chapter 23, chapter 25. Bildad the Shuhite answered, "Dominion and all belong to him who establishes peace in the heights." That's true. That is true, Bildad. Doesn't help Job, but that's true. "Is there any number to his troops, and upon whom does his light not rise?" True. Absolutely. Doesn't help Job, but got a point. "How then can a man be just with God?" Oh, that's comforting. I mean, how can he be clean who is born of a woman? Understand, that's good theology. We are not clean having been born of a sinful person. Romans 5:12, wherefore through one man, Adam, sin entered into the world, and death through sin. So death passed upon all men and women, for all have sinned. We are sinners by nature. We are sinners by choice. We are sinners from Adam. It's called the Adamic nature in theological writing. He's right. We are not pure, having been born of impure parents. Not wicked necessarily, not immoral necessarily, but at heart sinful. And so he says, how can anybody be just before God? How can he be clean who is born of a woman? Even the moon lives with borrowed light, doesn't have light of its own. Even the stars that shine have light generated from their creator. How much less man, that maggot, and the son of man, that worm. Wow, thanks a lot. Boy, it's helpful, Bildad. Hadn't thought about that lately, but it's true. Let me say three or four things by way of general observation. First, this is Bildad's third and last presentation. Thank the Lord. We will not miss him. Second, this is the shortest chapter in the entire book, 6 verses. Third, Zophar, the third friend, doesn't bother to speak during this third cycle. Remember, he spoke in the first cycle. He spoke in the second cycle. Spoke third each time. And when you get to this third round, he doesn't speak at all. I think the discussion has pretty much run out of fuel. I think they really thought by now Job just isn't teachable. And number four, having run out of arguments, Bildad doesn't attempt to prove Job wrong. Now he simply lectures. He just unfolds, sharing with him a piece of his mind he can't afford to lose. And so out comes Bildad's last shot at it. He speaks first of God's power and greatness, verses 1-3, and then of God's justice and man's sinfulness, verses 4-6. Remember, Job, that God is all light and you are all darkness. That's why you're suffering. Matter of fact, Job, maggot and worm pretty much says it best. There are times my heart truly goes out to Job. This is one of those times. I doubt that anyone has ever called you a maggot or a worm. Well, maybe your wife, or maybe your husband behind closed doors when things were really, really thin. But I think the difference is, Bildad really meant it. I think Bildad had absolutely no use for Job. Get out of my life. His final speech ends with this kind of major put down. There are a lot of sideline lessons to learn from our studies, and one of them is, whenever you have the opportunity to minister to whomever, putting them down never helps. Never. But that's what these men seem to be so good at. So is it any wonder that Job begins with a series of sarcastic verbal slams in return? What a help you are to the weak. How you have saved the arm without strength. Seems like the Hebrew is saying, how you have saved with your arm the one without strength. That seems to be the idea. The way it appears doesn't make good sense in the English. I believe that's what the original text says. How have you saved with your arm the one without strength, namely me? What counsel you have given to one without wisdom? What helpful insight you have abundantly provided? My. Ooh. To whom have you uttered words? And whose spirit was expressed through you? Oh, you have really got the corner on truth, Bildad. Eugene Peterson's paraphrase. Well, you've certainly been a great help to a helpless man. You came to the rescue just in the nick of time. What wonderful advice you've given to a mixed up man. What amazing insights you've provided. Where in the world did you learn all this? How did you become so inspired? By the way, the Hebrew pronouns in verses 2, 3, and 4 are all singular, so they're directed only to Bildad. Only to Bildad. When you get over to chapter 27, the plural begins. Verse 5 of chapter 27, far be it from me that I should declare to y'all, right, it's plural there. It's y'all through the book of, through the chapter 27, but it's you when you're here in chapter 26. What Job lacked in tact, he made up for in total honesty. By the way, sores will do that to you. Ask any nurse. Any nurse will tell you, especially those who work at the bedside, there's something about pain and the continuation of it that finally removes most of the tact and just gets down to the red, raw facts of life. Someone wrote, pain plants the flag of reality in the fortress of a rebel heart. Even those who are stubborn and rebellious, when they have a lot of pain, there's then a lot of reality. There's no tact here with Job. When you're covered with sores and you're running a high fever and you haven't gotten the sleep you need and you haven't gotten the food you should have and your body is emaciated, you're candid. A lot of help you've been, Bildad. You know, I'm just going to be painfully honest here and say, sometimes we who give wrong counsel need that kind of response. We who have those big answers and long, drawn-out, sometimes put-downs and shame-based comments for things they're going through, we need to be told off.
1: There's a strange comfort in admitting we don't have all the answers. God is higher than our ways, deeper than our understanding, and He never promised to explain Himself. But He is good. He's in control. And He can be trusted even in the dark. That's the heart of what Chuck Swindoll has shared in his message called The Futility of Unscrewing the Inscrutable. 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You're stuck, you're confused, and your thoughts are cycling through your mind all day and all night without resolve. 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
3: With SRN News, I'm Bob Agnew in Washington. Two Minneapolis police officers are expected to recover from wounds suffered during a shooting at a downtown Minneapolis high-rise apartment building.
4: Two officers were hit by gunfire, one in the leg, the other with two bullets to the abdomen. But for their heroic work, the death toll would have been far higher.
3: Minneapolis Mayor Jacob Fry says two people were killed. The gunman died apparently of a self-inflicted gunshot wound. President Trump promising to campaign for Republicans for the midterms.
5: At Rose Garden dinner Wednesday.
6: All the way to November 3rd and beyond, we're going to be helping you. I'm going to be going around and doing a lot of speeches.
5: And President Trump told his party's most vulnerable lawmakers they have a triumphant story to tell, talking up economic investment in the U.S. and lower drug prices.
3: That is Ben Thomas reporting on Wall Street. The Dow right now up by 633 points. This is SRN News.
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10: How do you resolve conflict? 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

0: Thanks for joining me today on Mission Network News. I'm Ruth Kramer. Southern Lebanon is testing whether disarmament can hold while displaced families continue navigating uncertainty and fear. Then, a connection spanning Mongolia and Native North America is helping indigenous Christians reach their own communities for Christ. That story coming your way in just a few moments. But we'll begin today in Lebanon, where the effort to disarm Hezbollah in the south is facing an early test. Under a U.S.-brokered pilot program, the Lebanese army is deploying into areas vacated by Israeli forces, confiscating Hezbollah weapons and infrastructure. But Israel says progress has been too slow, and concerns remain that Hezbollah could simply return once Israeli troops leave. Heart for Lebanon's Camille Melki says Lebanon's been here before.
1: 2006, exactly 20 years ago, a similar war erupted between Hezbollah and Israel. And upon the withdrawal of the Israeli army, the whole part of southern Lebanon that was destroyed got rebuilt, which is great. But also Hezbollah came back and rebuilt its own military infrastructure. So basically, we started again at it 20 years later.
0: Heart for Lebanon serves refugees and people displaced by the fighting.
1: I think the Lebanese population is wiser and is saying enough is enough. We deserve to live in peace.
0: The ministry is demonstrating the gospel through humanitarian aid and proclaiming the gospel. So pray not just for peace, but for a move of the Holy Spirit in Lebanon to bring the peace of Christ. Next, Venezuela's main airport partially resumed operations this week over 2 months after double quakes hit the north central coast. Here's Annabelle Torrealba, TWR's international director for Latin America and the Caribbean.
2: The big problem or the big damage was mostly in La Guaira, near the airport.
0: The earthquakes killed more than 6,500 people. Tens of thousands remain missing. Some survivors lost their entire families, Torrealba says. Daily life remains a challenge for thousands living in tents indefinitely.
2: They take turns, like a family member look for food and then come back with something for everybody to eat, and another one go for water.
0: One good thing, says Torrealba, is that churches from different backgrounds have been drawn together through the suffering.
2: Because they see that the only way for the nation is to stay united, to survive, basically. Because many people, they don't have anything.
0: TWR's team in Venezuela has joined churches as they serve, listening to survivors and sharing the hope of Christ. Remember Venezuela and pray for spiritual and physical renewal. And indigenous Christians are usually best suited to reach people from their ethnic group because they understand the culture. That's the principle behind On Eagle's Wings, a division of Hutchcraft Ministries. Brad Hutchcraft says OEW's Leadership Center is typically filled with Native youth from North America. But last year, they had a student from Mongolia.
3: He wanted to learn how to lead a ministry among Mongolian youth back home. As the year went on, he said, I really believe this On Eagle's Wings model of indigenous young people reaching indigenous young people with the hope of Jesus can work in Mongolia.
0: OEW's Gap Year program equipped the young man well.
3: He was like a sponge just soaking up all that we were pouring into him, and he just had so many great questions in his time with us.
0: Now there's an active partnership.

0: and you can give the answer. I think it's really cool, and it comes with a reference card to guide you through the simple steps of sharing the good news of Jesus. And I want you, my listening friend, to have one, right, Johnny?
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2: Yeah, I understand. But aren't you afraid of dying? What about that?
3: No, I do believe I'll be in heaven someday.
2: Heaven? But how do you know for sure that it really exists?
4: People asked Billy Graham that question too.
5: The Bible says his servant shall serve him and they shall see his face. This will be the supreme reality of heaven. Heaven is no myth, no idle dream, no figment of the imagination. It is as real as the world we see about us today.
4: So if that's true, how do we know we can be there someday?
5: It will be yours and mine if we want to share it by coming to Jesus Christ and accepting Him as our Savior. We do not deserve this hope and this promise, but it is offered to us by the grace of God through Christ.
4: We'd love to tell you more about that at our website, findpeacewithgod.net. That's findpeacewithgod.net. We're the Billy Graham Evangelistic Association.
6: 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Caroline is in Dallas, Texas. Hi, Caroline. How are you?
7: Hey, I'm well. Thank you so much for answering my question today.
6: We'll try.
7: Thanks. I want to buy a horse, and my financial advisor told me I need to grow my investment portfolio a little bit more before I can afford it, and I feel like I can afford it, so I wanted to just get a second opinion from you all.
6: Okay. What's the size of your investment portfolio?
1: The size of the horse. I don't know why.
7: Yeah, okay. Yeah.
1: Big horse, small horse, Caroline?
7: Yeah. It's a quarter horse. It's going to be a show horse, a reining show horse. That's big here in Texas. And so reining is a thing here, is a type of horseback riding. But anyway, it'll be a show horse. And my investment portfolio, to answer your question, is $7 million. My net worth is $8 million. And your screener asked me how much I've been earning on that. And I actually went, I told them about 14%. They were like, oh, that's about four. But I went and looked it up, and it's 16.47% that I've earned year over year.
6: That would be brilliant.
7: And so.
6: Yeah. Okay. And yeah, how much is this reigning quarter horse?
7: Yeah. So it's going to be somewhere around 75,000. It might be more. It might be less.
6: Okay. I don't know why your financial advisor even gets a vote. You're a lady that has $7-8 million, and she wants to spend $75,000.
7: Well, thank you for that. And but here's the thing, the ongoing upkeep. And the reason he gets a vote is I trust him, and I ask him the question. So, I mean, rang his bell and asked him. So.
1: Okay. How much is the upkeep
6: well,
1: yearly?
6: The answer is he wouldn't do it if it was him, but the answer is not you can't afford it. You can afford it. Now, if you're not a horse person, you might not view this as wise, but you're a horse person, and it's where you want to burn some money. You're getting ready to put $150,000 in the middle of the floor and burn it.
7: That's right. That's exactly right.
6: But if you got $7 million, you can do that.
1: It doesn't matter. Yeah. How much is it a year, Caroline, with everything? Boarding, grooming? Like when
7: yeah, it's at least $45,000 a year if everything goes right, which when does ever anything go right?
1: Yeah.
6: No.
7: Yeah, it's $45,000 a year.
1: What are you working? Are you retired?
7: No, I'm not working. I am a young retiree. I'm 54 years old, and so I need my investment portfolio to last for the rest of my life. Don't have kids, don't have a husband.
6: If your investment portfolio makes 10% a year, you make $700,000 a year.
7: Okay.
6: Right?
7: So I should be able to afford a horse, right?
6: Yeah.
1: Yeah. Yeah.
6: But remember, though, when it comes to horses, it's like a lot of things. It's like my cars and my guns and some other things. The first one is the gateway drug.
7: Oh, yes. I've had show
6: this
7: horses.
6: This is going to be a problem. It's going to get worse.
7: Yes.
6: So be

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3: Nothing derails a heart-to-heart conversation faster than the words, "You know what you should do?" I'm Bonnie Sala with Reset. What parent doesn't want things to go well for their children? We want the same for everyone we love. We're sure we know what would help, if only they would listen. A psychologist who specializes in parenting teens offers three phrases for when the urge to help strikes. None begins with, "You should just do this." When someone shares a problem, they don't want advice. They don't want guidance. They want empathy. That gets it done. The Bible's Proverbs teach that wise correction is valuable to a listening ear. The key words are a listening ear. Advice is helpful only when someone is ready to receive it. That's why the second phrase is a question. Do you want my help or do you just need to vent? Asking gives the other person room to tell you what they need. Most of the time, they simply want to be heard. That's why Scripture counsels, be quick to listen, slow to speak. The most basic and powerful way to connect with another person is to listen. Just listen, says a renowned medical educator. If you can't resist offering help, try this third phrase. Is there anything I can do that won't make this worse? Even the best intentions don't guarantee helpful results. The next time someone opens their heart to you, remember this. If one gives an answer before he hears, it is his folly and shame. Slow down and resist reaching for a solution. Offer empathy, ask what they need, and listen. I'm Bonnie Sala. 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Discover practical tools and more at guidelines.org.
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3: I guess I'm just too sensitive. I feel guilty when I walk in a store knowing I'm not going to buy anything, you know. And some bored salesperson sees me coming in, and then you see that look of hope, that look of expectancy on their face. At last I can justify my existence. At last I've got a customer. At last I can accomplish something. At last I can sell something. And they very pleasantly ask, may I help you? And then come those two most hated words to the ears of a salesperson. Want to say it with me? Just looking. Suddenly they lose all interest in me, and they retire dejectedly back to their corner. Did I say I'm too sensitive? Well, I'll tell you this. Nobody ever gets very excited about someone who's just looking. Well, I'm Ron Utzcraft, and I want to have a word with you today about spiritual spectators. And our word for today from the Word of God comes from John chapter 9, and I'm going to begin reading at verse 13. It's the story of the man who had been born blind, who Jesus healed. Now, Jesus has always been troubled by people who are just looking. For example, in this passage, they brought to the Pharisees the man who had been born blind. Now, the day on which Jesus had made the mud and opened the man's eyes was the Sabbath. Therefore, the Pharisees also asked him how he had received his sight. He put mud on my eyes, the man replied, and I washed, and now I see. Some of the Pharisees said, this man is not from God, for he does not keep the Sabbath. This is pretty amazing. Don't you want to say to the Pharisees, guys, wake up! A man who could never see before was just healed. Do you understand what just happened here? And they are busy doing their theological analysis of the situation. They have no intention of buying into what Jesus is doing. They're just looking. Everywhere Jesus performed miracles, it seemed that there were two groups of people, the expectors, who had faith, who wanted to get in on the supernatural, and who did, and the dissectors, who stood off with their arms folded and said, what should we call this? Where does this fit in our theology? And they saw no miracle. What bothers me is that the dissectors were the religious folks, the spiritual veterans, the Bible people. Well, that's me. That might be you. I mean, they were always so busy analyzing the miracle, they missed the miracle. You know, as you get more settled into Christian things and you know more Christian ideas and you hold more Christian jobs, a subtle numbness can start to grow inside of you. You go to church to watch God speak to others. You make spiritual events happen, but you stop letting them

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3: Thanks for joining me today on Mission Network News. I'm Ruth Kramer. Southern Lebanon is testing whether disarmament can hold while displaced families continue navigating uncertainty and fear. Then, a connection spanning Mongolia and Native North America is helping indigenous Christians reach their own communities for Christ. That story coming your way in just a few moments. But we'll begin today in Lebanon, where the effort to disarm Hezbollah in the south is facing an early test. Under a U.S.-brokered pilot program, the Lebanese army is deploying into areas vacated by Israeli forces, confiscating Hezbollah weapons and infrastructure. But Israel says progress has been too slow, and concerns remain that Hezbollah could simply return once Israeli troops leave. Hard for Lebanon's Camille Melki says Lebanon's been here before.
4: 2006, exactly 20 years ago, a similar war erupted between Hezbollah and Israel. And upon the withdrawal of the Israeli army, the whole part of southern Lebanon that was destroyed got rebuilt, which is great. But also Hezbollah came back and rebuilt its own military infrastructure. So basically, we started again at it 20 years later.
3: Heart for Lebanon serves refugees and people displaced by the fighting.
4: I think the Lebanese population is wiser and is saying enough is enough. We deserve to live in peace.
3: The ministry is demonstrating the gospel through humanitarian aid and proclaiming the gospel. So pray not just for peace, but for a move of the Holy Spirit in Lebanon to bring the peace of Christ. Next, Venezuela's main airport partially resumed operations this week over 2 months after double quakes hit the north central coast. Here's Annabelle Torrealba, TWR's international director for Latin America and the Caribbean.
5: The big problem or the big damage was mostly in La Guaira, near the airport.
3: The earthquakes killed more than 6,500 people. Tens of thousands remain missing. Some survivors lost their entire families, Torrealba says. Daily life remains a challenge for thousands living in tents indefinitely.
5: They take turns, like a family member look for food and then come back with something for everybody to eat, and another one go for water.
3: One good thing, says Torrealba, is that churches from different backgrounds have been drawn together through the suffering.
5: Because they see that the only way for the nation is to stay united, to survive, basically. Because many people, they don't have anything.
3: TWR's team in Venezuela has joined churches as they serve, listening to survivors and sharing the hope of Christ. Remember Venezuela and pray for spiritual and physical renewal. And indigenous Christians are usually best suited to reach people from their ethnic group because they understand the culture. That's the principle behind On Eagle's Wings, a division of Hutchcraft Ministries. Brad Hutchcraft says OEW's Leadership Center is typically filled with Native youth from North America. But last year, they had a student from Mongolia.
6: He wanted to learn how to lead a ministry among Mongolian youth back home. As the year went on, he said, I really believe this On Eagle's Wings model of indigenous young people reaching indigenous young people with the hope of Jesus can work in Mongolia.
3: OEW's Gap Year program equipped the young man well.
6: He was like a sponge just soaking up all that we're pouring into him, and he just had so many great questions in his time with us.
3: Now there's an active partnership with OEW sending a team to train Mongolian Christians earlier this year.
6: They came back with stories to tell of what God did, of

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4: This is John MacArthur inviting you to join me for Portraits of Grace. Unlike the continual sacrifices of the Old Testament system, Christ's sacrifice on the cross was once, final, and complete. The writer of Hebrews confirmed that when he said Christ offered one sacrifice for sins for all time. No sacrifice is further necessary. The spiritual sacrifices believers offer are not sacrifices for sin, but acts of praise and worship that flow from a redeemed life. As a fruit of salvation, they are acceptable to God because they are offered through His Son. Seeking His will, His plans, His kingdom, those are acceptable spiritual sacrifices. May your life be one continuous sacrifice of love and praise to God. This is John MacArthur, trusting your life is a portrait of grace.
5: Any person who enjoys riding a motorcycle will tell you that the greatest thrill is the freedom that it affords. Hi, I'm Chuck Swindoll. Freedom. There's something freeing about those bugs hitting you on the face. But, you know, that kind of heart-pounding, feel-the-wind ride can be experienced by the new believer as well. Deep within our hearts, there is a shift at salvation from the sluggish roll and rumble of a tank into the swift-moving work of the Spirit. He frees us from all of the trappings and encumbrances that were brought on by our own sin and our fear of death. Internally, we are freed. Eternally, we are secure. You ready to ride?
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0: Do I even?
1: It's worse than this?
0: Yes.
2: Yeah.
0: It sounds so terrible. And there is some truth to it. When you're dealing with a teen who's dealing with real heartache about something, maybe he's doing things that are harming themselves. I mean, like, there are real difficulties in the teen years. But I do think it can still be a hopeful season. Mm. And what I always just like to say to a younger mom is, every season has really good things and every season has really hard things. And so it's more just embracing what is good in the season and praying through what's hard. But you're going to do that with your two-year-old too. So start doing it here. Because that's going to be your foundation for doing it in the teen years. But I was a high school teacher. So I taught high school math. So I was everybody's favorite subject, right? So I realized, one thing I realized was I really had to somehow win these kids over before they would actually learn from me. So I taught 150. I taught a large public school. I had 150 kids trying to teach Algebra 1 and Algebra 2.
1: Wow.
0: And what I realized was they did care. They wanted adult interaction, but they wanted to know I cared about them as a person before they wanted what I was selling, which was Algebra 2 to them. And they're like, why do we need this? But once they understood I actually cared about them as a person, it was amazing how that made them so much more receptive to what I was trying to teach them.
1: It's the old mantra, rules without relationship equal rebellion. You're saying it's the same.
0: That's good. I haven't heard that. That's good.
2: It's in our parenting book. You should get it.
1: Josh McDowell.
2: That's definitely one who said it.
0: Bring that back. That's good.
1: Rules without relationship equal rebellion.
0: Yes.
1: But as a teacher, you found the same thing.
0: Yes. And I was really fortunate, right? I got to test some theories on other people's children before I got my own. And you do start to see, because people will say every child's different. Every child is different. But I would say certain practices work well with large majority of children.
2: You would
0: see some teachers whose every class was out of control. Yeah. Didn't matter which kids were in there. You'd see some teachers who seem to maintain control no matter what kids she taught. Mm. When it comes to high school, it's pretty clear. I mean, I'm like, you have to have, having structure really matters for a classroom environment. Being firm really matters. Having clear guidelines, but also being warm. And so I talk about this some in the book, are different parenting styles,
2: right?
0: Authoritarian versus authoritative versus permissive versus absentee. Well, those are actually teaching styles. I learned that in my education classes. Yes. So those categories were how we were taught to teach in a lot of ways. And so I was like, oh, that's really helpful information. And I could apply it to my parenting. But I realized a lot of parents weren't ed majors. So, yeah, they hadn't heard some of these things. They had no distinction between authoritarian and authoritative. So those were things that really helped me as a teacher, and then they helped as a parent of a teen.
2: Now, you've got listeners going, okay, you better explain those.
1: Yeah.
2: Because I remember even before we were parents watching Gary Smalley.
1: Right.
0: Okay.
2: Talk about those different styles. And as a young married couple, we're like, which one do we want to do? And which ones have the best results?
1: And which
2: listeners want to know.
1: Which one do we naturally lean toward as a personality even?
0: Yeah, that's a good question. And I think that's good for everyone to ask themselves. So if just to give a little bit of definition of each of them, authoritarian tends to be high control. Yeah, I mean, everything you think about authoritarian, high control, low warmth is how they would categorize it. A little bit like, because I said so.
2: Yeah.
0: It's that parent.
2: Yeah.
0: Permissive tends to be high warmth, low control, no boundaries, whatever the child wants is best. And I would say very child-centric, in the wrong way child-centric. whatever the child wants is good. I'm not going to provide any boundaries because that might make that child feel constrained. You have absentee, which is a new, a category, obviously. If you're listening to this, you're probably not in that category because you're trying to parent. Mm. So that's someone who's just not around. And a lot of kids today have absentee parents. Like that's a reality. Authoritative is high warmth with boundaries. I would say authoritative is the type, I call that in this book, I call that a shepherd parent. So yes, there are boundaries. Yes, there are rules. Yes, there are expectations, but there's also high warmth. Mm-hmm. So there's a high degree of conversation happening. And here's what

0: what I always like to say, you know, when you're parenting a two-year-old, the way you communicate your rules is very different than when you're parenting a 16-year-old. This is the time to bring them into the why of why you're making these rules, why you're making these decisions. An authoritative parent still kind of parents like a two-year-old. Don't do it because I said so.
1: Yeah.
0: That's fine when you have a two-year-old and they're running in the street. I actually am fine. I don't need to explain to you like all the reasons I don't want you running in the street. At two, don't run in the street. You're going to get in trouble if you do that again. At 16, that's not normally a great model for kids, for parents, because typically that's when they start wanting to rebel because they are thinking. They're
2: wondering, why? Why can't I?
0: Yes, exactly. And so authoritative parents are trying to engage them in that conversation. And here's what I will say. I think permissive and authoritarian are both rooted in fear. The authoritarian fears losing control. The permissive fears losing relationship. Both are based in fear. Whereas I think authoritative requires a lot of faith. Mm. I can't force you to even stay in my boundaries. And there's an acknowledgement of that. But I'm going to keep putting them forth. But I'm going to make sure no matter what, you know I love you. Hmm. I'm going to always come at this with warmth. And I'm going to want to understand you as a person. Even if you're questioning faith, even if you're walking away, I'm going to want to understand you, not just control you because it makes me look bad. So I think authoritarian often want to control because they're worried about how the family looks rather than how's the child doing, you know, and that's all of our temptation.
1: What was that sigh?
2: Because I think we do care what others think of us. Without, I would have said, as my kids were becoming teens, yeah, of course, it's all about Jesus. But remember, I've shared the story, Melissa, I have to tell you this because it's such a bad parenting moment of teens.
0: I have plenty of those.
2: Our oldest was 14, and we were at this big, it was like all of our friends' families were all together, and we were about to eat this. We had like a potluck kind of thing. We're about to eat, and there's probably 50 of us in this house. It's just jam-packed. And somebody says, well, let's pray. And we've got two-year-olds up to 15-year-olds. So my son's one of the oldest. Our son is one of the oldest.
1: No, he's your son on this day.
2: And we're about to pray.
1: He's what, 14?
2: Yeah, he's 14. And yeah. He says, this food looks like... can I say that on the radio? I'll just say...
1: He didn't curse, but he said a word like poop.
2: And I tell Dave, I will never, ever talk about parenting because I have no idea what I'm doing. But when it came down to it, I was embarrassed.
0: Yeah.
2: And
0: yeah.
2: Fearful of what everyone was thinking yeah. about me.
0: It's so true. And it is. It's really hard. Like in that moment, it is really hard because especially as a pastor's family, I mean...
2: You know.
0: Everyone's looking at every decision you make.
1: Yeah.
0: It's not just even in those moments, but they're
1: right.
0: looking, oh, well, the Kruger family lets their kids do this. And I'm like,
2: go to that movie.
0: It's yeah. not a statement.
1: Right.
0: Yeah, Kruger family might not be what your family should do, you know, but you do feel this pressure.
2: Yeah.
0: Like, okay, yeah, we did watch that show or do things, but it might not be right for your kid.
1: Right.
0: But yeah, you feel kind of in the fishbowl.
1: Hey, let me just pause and say this. Our financial partners are the heartbeat of this ministry. And when you join this monthly giving community, you're not just donating, you're building something eternal.
2: And we'd be so honored to have you on the journey with us. We really would. So here's the question. Will you join us today?
1: I hope your answer is yes. And if it is, go to familylifetoday.com. You can click the donate button right there and become a part of the monthly partner program.
2: So what should, as our listeners are hearing those words, what would be a good, like, should they talk about that with their spouse if they're married? Should they figure out what have I been doing?
0: Yeah, I think it's really good to ask each other because here's the reality. I think we're most likely to parent how our parents parented. And you often see one parent go to permissive and one go to authoritarian. It's almost like they're trying to counterbalance the other.
2: Good cop, bad cop.
0: Yes. Yes. And some of that's the environment they grew up in. So I think it's actually good to self-reflect and say, what type of home did I grow up in? Did we lean more towards rules? Did we lean more toward permissive? You know, what type of environment was it? Because that's going to help you actually realize, why am I defaulting to one style?
2: What were you?
0: You know, my mom was a teacher, so I can really say my parents were really good. They were definitely in the authoritative category. I mean, they had boundaries, but not, I don't even remember many rules as a high school kid.
1: Wow.
0: Because at that point, we just had a lot of conversations. Oh, it's prom. Well, what time would be reasonable to get back? You know, we'd have a conversation about it. It wasn't like there were these, they did have some rules, but not a lot. But I'll say this too. My brother and I were not pushing many boundaries. I mean, to be fair, we were pretty in the box type kids. But some of that, I think, was how they were parenting.
2: Mm.
0: You know, I didn't feel the need to push against a lot of their rules because they didn't give us a lot of them.
2: Mm.
0: But we had conversations. Hey, what would be reasonable? What would be a good idea? What do you think is okay? And we'd have that conversation. So I think they really leaned toward that. My mom, again, was a teacher. So I think she had some of these categories. I can still remember as a young kid, she would always give two choices that made me feel like I was in control of making the choice, but it was really, they were both acceptable to her. Would you like the banana or the apple?
2: So you had a choice.
0: Yes. And I learned that parenting trick from her. I was like, that's really good.
2: Especially with strong-willed kids.
0: Yes, because it makes the kid feel like they're choosing, but you're really choosing the outcome. And so that's okay. Those are great ways to do it. You're still the one actually who's in control. You're still being the parent, but you're giving them opportunity to make choices. And I think that's really important because these kids are getting ready to launch. So they've got to start learning how to make some of these choices for themselves or else they're going to get off to college. And what we don't want to see is, oh, now that mom and dad are gone,
1: right,
0: I'm making every choice I want to make that they wouldn't let me make. What we're hoping to teach in these years are so vital to try to show them God's word is actually for their good, not to keep them from good. Mm. So if we're always using it as only the rule, you know, the rule rather than, oh, I hope my kids remember God's word being a comfort in their life, an encouragement in their life, a hopeful thing in their life. It shouldn't just be the law.
2: Mm.
0: You know, what does Psalm 19 says? The law of the Lord is perfect, reviving the soul. The statutes of the Lord are trustworthy, making wise the simple. The precepts of the Lord are right, giving joy to the heart. We want to be communicating that as we're even giving boundaries, that this is actually how you're made to work. This is how you flourish. That's really different than here's the rule so you don't embarrass the family.
1: Mm. You know, as you think through those different styles, it feels like, just an observation, a lot of our kids now, next generation, parent with more permissive.
0: Yes.
1: It's like the self-esteem of their children is the number one goal, and so you never want to hurt that. There's good in it because they're really thinking a lot of what we didn't think about. Self-esteem is really important. I don't want to give a lot of no's because I just, but it's, there's like no boundaries.
0: Yes.
1: And so you watch this and you're like, I don't think that, and even as you're reading your book, permissive doesn't usually get good results.
0: It doesn't either. Both of those tend to have negative outcomes on our teens. And, you know, it is interesting how culture changes. I definitely grew up in the parenting style where, I mean, from the moment they came out, you were to watch their sleep schedule, their eat schedule. You were to be in control. I mean, that was the way the pendulum was swinging. It definitely seems to be swinging in some different ways right now. And I do want to say to parents, and I saw this as a teacher, boundaries matter. Mm. I remember one of my high school kids coming up to me and he said, I can tell Miss So-and-so doesn't care about us at all. And I asked, why do you say that? He goes, she doesn't keep our class under control. She just lets us do whatever we want. She didn't care about us.
2: Wow.
0: He, at 17, could already see that teacher, by having an unruly classroom, was actually communicating, I don't care what you do. And, you know, whereas structure and boundaries actually communicates, hey, you're worth something, you matter, and I'm going to show you how you work best. Just like, I mean, think about it. We do this in every way with our kids, right? We make them brush their teeth. Why? Because we care about them. It's not, you know, to give them some rule. It's because your teeth are going to rot out if you don't do this. It's not going to go well for you if you don't do this. So boundaries are really for their good. We're helping them when they don't yet have the life experience to know, hey, that's not a good choice to drink and drive. They don't have the life experience to understand what that might lead to. We all do. And so as parents, it's our responsibility to create right boundaries to help them figure out how to navigate these decisions in this world. And so fear that my kid might not like me, we have to be okay with not being liked by our kids. Every parent's going to face that.
1: Oh, yeah, for sure. We started the program saying we, all three of us, love the teen years. There are parents listening that are no. I mean, even on your book, I love it. Parenting, light, with hope, dark. And it's both.
0: Yeah.
1: Some are in the light and enjoying it. Some are like, it's hard.
0: Yeah.
1: My kids are making decisions. We're yelling. It's, you know, they're not obeying. It's so, what would you say to that parent that's listening right now? Like, okay, I'm not where you guys are.
2: They're
1: I want to be
2: hopeless.
1: Where you are.
0: Yeah.
1: They feel hopeless. Yeah.
0: Yeah. I never want to treat it lightly because these years can be full of so much hard.
1: Yeah.
0: I mean, and I have different friends walking through every level of hard. We have cried a lot of tears. We have prayed a ton of prayers for kids going through stuff that is so painful.
2: Yeah.
0: And so painful for the child, but so painful for the parent.
1: Yeah.
0: And so what I always like to say on that topic is, I think what we, the object of our hope is what matters. So my hope in this season is actually not that my kids are okay, or even that they're kind of fitting into the mold of what I hope for their life. My hope is placed in the fact that we serve a God who is actually, he cares more about them than I do. He's the one person, you know, who cares about their spiritual development way more than I do. But that he's always at work in everything that's happening. That has been my anchor in whatever season of parenting I've been in, is to put my hope firmly in Christ and his ability to redeem whatever is hard and dark and bad. So I can hold on to that no matter what my child's walking through. And that has been the anchor that has held me fast when I walk through difficult things with my kids, is nothing is wasted. We look at some of the choices they're making and they feel so painful and they feel so heavy. Kids who are doubting the faith, walking away from the faith, walking in complete opposition to the things of scripture, and we know it's not good for them.
2: And they're saying things about their sexuality that we are freaking out about.
0: Yes. And I think at that moment, it's really important to remember, I can't change their behavior.
2: Oh, it's awful.
0: I can't change what they think about God. I am completely powerless, but I serve a God who is powerful. And so it drives us back to our knees. It drives us back to scripture. It, you know, what I think sometimes what the mistake we make as parents of teens is thinking, if I get angry enough, it's going to fix them.
1: Yeah.
0: Now, when we really think about that, we know that is not the way to do it. It's his kindness that leads us to repentance. Rather, we are called to walk with them through their doubts, through their unbelief, through their rebellion. We walk with them, always holding out the gospel to them. They're never too far gone to return. We keep saying that over and over and over again. We keep praying for them, but the Spirit has to awaken their hearts.
2: And I would add to Melissa, I know that you'll agree with me. This is when, for me personally, when my walk with Jesus got even deeper.
0: Yeah.
2: Because I became so desperate. Because as a parent, when you're lying in bed at night with fear of what could happen, and I don't know what you're like and what our listeners are like, but I can tend to go on this trail into the incredibly negative outcome of what all this could mean and what could happen. And it does no good.
0: Yeah.
2: And so I started learning to take my thoughts captive. I started memorizing more scripture than I ever had. That's when I started reading the Bible through every single year, because I needed to replace my fearful thoughts with godly thoughts. And that part of just surrendering them daily, begging God. We're fasting and praying for our kids because you can tell when they're not in a great spot. Because our kids have been in those spots where you're so fearful, you don't know what's going to happen. And I would also add, and we're going to talk about more on this topic, and you've talked about this too, friendships where we're praying together for our kids. I need somebody else to shoulder this with me besides Dave and Jesus, but a girlfriend that's like, how are they doing? How are you doing? What's going on? We have a Father that hears every one of our fears, sees every tear, and He's there right with us. This is Family Life Today, and you've been listening to Melissa Krueger, and I'm telling you, she's one of my favorites.
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3: Hi, I'm Johnny Erickson Tata. I don't know a great deal about golf, but my husband does. And he was explaining golf terminology to me, including the word mulligan. A mulligan, he said, is when you do something really stupid as you swing your club. Maybe you stumble or sneeze or a sudden noise throws off your swing. Oh man, you groan, I blew it. But then you look to your buddies for mercy. If they are generous, they will understand your plight and grant you a mulligan, a start over. You get to swing your club over, all because of their mercy. John 3:16 is God's mulligan for you and me. As sinners, we've really, really blown it. But if we look to God in repentance, like, Lord, I have lived so stupidly, God grants you a mulligan. You get to start afresh as you put your trust and confidence in Christ. That's something to tell your golf buddies the next time you are on the course.
4: There is something to be said for a staycation, but travel has its benefits, some of which are now being studied formally. The evidence is pointing to significant health and cognitive benefits, which is only validating what most people already know. Yes, it's good to get out of your usual environment, researchers say. Doing so exposes the brain to completely new sights, smells, sounds, people, and experiences. You make decisions constantly as you interact with all of these, whereas at home, the brain is on cruise control. Even if traveling is tiring at times, the brain has more to process, and that's actually quite good for your health. A study of 55 controlled clinical trials with over 4,000 participants are now backing this up. But there's one benefit these studies don't account for. This is our Father's world, and getting out and seeing what He's made moves our hearts to worship. I'm David Wolin at haventoday.org.
5: 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And you also were included in Christ when you heard the word of truth, the gospel of your salvation. Having believed, you were marked in Him with a seal, the promised Holy Spirit, who is a deposit guaranteeing our inheritance until the redemption of those who are God's possession to the praise of His glory. For this reason, ever since I heard about your faith in the Lord Jesus and your love for all the saints, I have not stopped giving thanks for you. Remembering you in my prayers, I keep asking that the God of our Lord Jesus Christ, the glorious Father, may give you the spirit of wisdom and revelation so that you may know Him better. 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
7: With SRN News, I'm Keith Peters in Washington. A plan by the Environmental Protection Agency could make it harder for the public to learn about and comment on proposed AI data centers that have sparked a backlash in communities across the country and become a key election issue.
8: The EPA proposal would eliminate a federal requirement that states notify the public and seek comment before issuing air pollution permits for data centers and other industrial sites. States could still invite public comment, but that would no longer be required as a condition to grant permits. Critics say that could thwart residents from learning about proposed data centers and weighing in before projects are approved and construction begins.
7: Correspondent Bernie Bennett reporting. A good day on Wall Street with the Dow up by 624 points, the Nasdaq rising by 366, the S&P 500 advanced 81. This is SRN News.
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10: 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Well, I can hardly believe it myself, but this year, Pathway to Victory is celebrating 30 years of ministry. That's 30 years of proclaiming the gospel and opening Scripture. And when you give your time to this broadcast and when you support it, you're placing your trust in something that has earned it day after day for three decades. In conjunction with this milestone this year, I also turned 70. And a birthday like that makes you stop and take stock of what really matters. Out of all that reflecting came a brand new book called Seven Lessons from My 70 Years. It reads more like a personal journal than a book, with seven honest lessons, a few old photographs, and all of it drawn straight from Scripture and my own walk with Christ. I'd love to place it in your hands when you support Pathway to Victory with a special 30th anniversary gift. More about my book and other resources later, but right now let's get started with today's message. I've titled this one, The Intolerant Christ.
11: When you hear the name Jesus, what's the first word that comes to your mind? Some people might say love, compassionate, all-powerful. But I imagine there is one word that isn't at the top of your list or anyone's list. It's the word intolerant. I mean, to describe the Son of God as intolerant, well, that borders on blasphemy, we think. But the only reason that's true is we have confused the Jesus of our imagination with the Jesus who actually existed. And contrary to most people's opinion, Jesus was not this wimpy little rabbi who roamed the countryside plucking daisies and saying nice things to people. That's what most of the world thinks about Jesus. Dorothy Sayers, a gifted author, has contrasted the Jesus of most people's thinking with the Jesus who actually existed. She writes, "We have very efficiently pared the claws of the Lion of Judah, certified him meek and mild, and recommended him as a fitting household pet for pious old ladies. We cannot blink at this fact that Jesus, meek and mild, was so stiff in his opinions and so inflammatory in his language that he was thrown out of church, stoned, hunted from place to place, and finally nailed to a cross." Somebody has said, when answering the question, "What would Jesus do?" we should always remember that turning over tables and chasing out the money changers with whips is within the range of options. The problem we have is we have confused the Jesus of the Bible with the Jesus of our imagination. When it comes to the issue of salvation and what you and I believe about salvation, it is critical that we base our beliefs about salvation on what Jesus actually said instead of what we wish he had said. Today, we're going to look at what Jesus said about four very specific subjects. And when we synthesize his teaching about these four very specific topics, we will come to the conclusion that Jesus firmly believed that not all roads lead to heaven. If you have your Bibles, I want you to turn, first of all, to John chapter 8. John chapter 8. First of all, today, I want us to consider what Jesus taught about his uniqueness. What is it that made Jesus unique? There are many things Jesus claimed about himself, but today I want us to consider two things Jesus said about his uniqueness. First of all, Jesus claimed to be God. Remember, when Jesus lived on the earth, the Gentiles ruled the world. And the Gentiles, specifically the Romans, were polytheistic. They believed in a multitude of gods. And yet against that background, Jesus came to say, "I am the one true God." And to the Jews, he said, "Not only am I the one true God, I'm the God your forefathers worshiped in the Old Testament." Now, perhaps you've heard this myth. And those of you who are students in school, you'll hear it all of the time. It's a myth that has been around for ages. It was popularized in the book and movie, The Da Vinci Code. The myth was, Jesus never really claimed to be God himself. That's something that his followers claimed about him long after he had died. Some say it was claimed 300 years after his death for Christians to seize political power. The only problem with that is it doesn't coincide with historical fact, because over and over again, Jesus claimed to be God himself. Let me just show you two instances of that. First of all, consider Jesus' revelation to the Pharisees you find in John 8. Jesus and the Pharisees were having this extended argument about the importance of Abraham. Remember, Abraham was to the Jews what George Washington is to Americans. Abraham was the father of their nation. And the Pharisees believed the way you go to heaven, the way you have a right relationship with God, is by being a physical descendant of Abraham. Jesus said, no, it's not being physically related to Abraham, it is being spiritually related to him. That is, by having the same faith that Abraham did. Well, look at verse 53 of John 8. The Pharisees said, "What are you talking about Abraham for? Surely you are not greater than our father Abraham, who died. The prophets died too. Whom do you make yourself out to be?" In verse 56, Jesus said, "Your father Abraham rejoiced to see my day, and he saw it, and he was glad." Now, the Pharisees were really confused. Why are you even mentioning yourself and Abraham in the same breath? Why, Abraham died 2,000 years ago, and you're not even 50 years of age yet, they said. How could you have had any relationship with Abraham? And look how he answered in verse 58. Jesus said to them, "Truly, truly, I say to you, before Abraham was born, I am." Jesus said, "I existed long before Abraham was even born. I am eternal." Now, he could have stopped there, but he didn't. He said, "Before Abraham was born, I am." That simple phrase, "I am," sent the alarm bells ringing in the Pharisees' minds. They recognize that phrase, "I am," because that phrase, "I am," is the most holy name for God, Yahweh. It was the name that God identified himself by when he appeared before Moses in the burning bush. Remember in Exodus 3:14, Moses said, "Who am I to say sent me to you, Pharaoh?" And God said to Moses, "I am who I am." And he said, "Thus you shall say to the sons of Israel, I am has sent me to you." I am Yahweh, the most holy God, the only God. The Pharisees understood what Jesus was saying when he said, "Before Abraham was, I am." Because look at verse 59. "Therefore, they picked up stones to throw at him." They understood what Jesus was saying with two little words. Jesus was saying, "I am God." Secondly, consider Jesus' declaration to Caiaphas. It's found in Mark 14, verses 60 to 65. Remember the night before Jesus was crucified, he was arrested in the Garden of Gethsemane, and throughout the night, he went through five different trials. They weren't real trials. They were more like kangaroo courts, but they were pseudo trials. And one of those trials was before Caiaphas, the high priest. It was late at night. Caiaphas was tired. The Jews came and said, "This man, Jesus, is claiming to be the Messiah." Caiaphas was ready to call it a night, and so he said, "Let's just cut to the chase about all of this." He says in verse 61 to Jesus, "Are you the Christ, the Son of the Blessed One?" And Jesus answered with two words in verse 62, "I am." I am. There are those words again. Now, Jesus could have stopped there easily and made his point, but then he goes on to say something else, not only to drive his point home, but to drive his accusers absolutely crazy. He said, "I am, and," verse 62, "you shall see the Son of Man sitting at the right hand of power and coming with clouds of heaven." This is a quote from the Old Testament book of Daniel 7, verse 13. It was a verse that prophesied of the Messiah's second coming when he would come with power. And by quoting that verse about himself, Jesus said, "I am the fulfillment of that prophecy." You know what Jesus was saying to Caiaphas? He was saying, "Caiaphas, you think you're the big cheese right now because you're sitting on this throne of power? Guess what? One day you're going to see me coming with power. You're going to see me seated at the right hand of God the Father. Your authority is limited here on earth. Mine is eternal." Now, if you think I'm reading too much into that, just look at what Caiaphas's reaction was to what Jesus said, verses 63 and 64. "And tearing his clothes, the high priest said, 'What further need do we have of witnesses? You have heard the blasphemy. How does it seem to you?' And they all condemned him to be deserving of death." When people say to you, "Well, Jesus never claimed to be God," remind them, Jesus didn't get himself crucified for telling people to turn the other cheek. Nobody would have found Jesus' teaching offensive. It was because he claimed to be the Son of God that he was put to death. Throughout the Bible, he made that claim. In John 10, 30, "I and the Father are one." John 14, verse 9, "He who has seen me has seen the Father." Jesus claimed to be God. Now, truthfully, anybody could claim to be God, though isn't it interesting that none of the founders of any of the major religions ever claimed to be God? Buddha never claimed to be God. Confucius never claimed to be God. The prophet Muhammad never claimed to be God. Jesus claimed to be God. And he not only made that claim, but he proved the claim was true by what he did. Jesus claimed that he could heal the sick, and he did. He claimed that he could turn the water into wine, and he did. He claimed that he could rise again from the dead. And guess what? He did. Jesus claimed to be God. That's what made him unique. Not only that, but secondly, Jesus claimed that belief in him led to eternal life. This is what made Jesus unique above other religious leaders. No other religious leader ever tied eternal life to what you believed about that leader, but Jesus did. In the passage we read just a few moments ago, John 6, verse 40, Jesus said, "For this is the will of my Father, that everyone who beholds the Son and believes in him has eternal life, and I myself will raise him up on the last day." Jesus said, if you want to have eternal life, you must believe in me. But what about those who don't believe in him? Listen to what Jesus said to the Pharisees, the righteous followers of God, in John 8, 24. "I said therefore to you that you shall die in your sins, for unless you believe that I am he, you shall die in your sins." Well, you notice here, folks, Jesus doesn't offer eternal life to everyone who is sincerely seeking the truth. Jesus doesn't say, whoever follows the God of his or her own choosing has eternal life. No, he says very clearly, only those who believe in me have eternal life. Secondly, beyond what Jesus taught about his uniqueness, let's look at what Jesus taught about his death. You know, there is no way to overemphasize the positive impact that the life and teaching of Jesus have had on this planet, planet Earth. I mean, think about all of the things that have been accomplished for good by those who sought to emulate the life and teaching of Jesus. The whole concept of orphanages, caring for abandoned children, that was started by Christians. Or think about the Red Cross. It was started by a Swiss philanthropist who wanted to follow the example of Jesus. The Salvation Army is all built on following the example of Jesus. On and on and on it goes. But ladies and gentlemen, the life and the teaching and the example of Jesus are insignificant compared to the death of Jesus. Jesus came to die, and what he accomplished by his death is far more important than what he accomplished with his life. That's what, by the way, Jesus said about himself. Jesus taught, first of all, that his death was central to his mission. You know, the popular take on Jesus' death was, Jesus' death was a tragic end to an otherwise happy story. Jesus was doing all of these wonderful things when these bad men grabbed hold of him and nailed him to a cross. What a tragedy. No. Jesus said, no man takes my life from me. I voluntarily give it. That was his whole reason for coming. He taught over and over again that his death was central to his mission. For example, in Matthew 16, verse 21, Jesus said, from that time, Jesus began to show his disciples that he must go to Jerusalem and suffer many things from the elders and chief priests and scribes and be killed and be raised up on the third day. He told his apostles this was the plan. Or look at John 12, verses 32 to 33. "And I, if I am lifted up from the earth, will draw all men to myself." But he was saying this to indicate the kind of death by which he was to die. Jesus' death was central to his mission. Well, why was it central? What did it accomplish for me? Well, secondly, and I want you to write this down, Jesus' death was the payment for our sins and the ransom for our freedom. His death was the payment for our sins and the ransom for our freedom. The Bible uses two metaphors to describe what Christ's death accomplished for us. First of all, it was a payment for our sin debt. Now listen to me. The Bible says every time you and I sin, we go into debt to God. The wages of sin is death. Every time we have an ungodly thought, every time we engage in an ungodly action, every second of every minute of every day, that debt we owe to God is piling up higher and higher and higher. Now, what happens when we die? If we die without having our debt to God satisfied, we will spend eternity paying that debt off ourselves in hell. Remember that verse we looked at just a moment ago in John 8:24? Jesus said to the Pharisees, "Unless you believe I am he, you will die in your sins." Do you know what it means to die in your sins? It means to die with your debt having not been paid. It means dying, still owing God for the sins you have committed against him. That is a terrible thing, to die in your sins. You see, the biggest choice we make in life is, how are we going to pay for our sins? We can say, well, I'll just try to pay off the debt myself. I'll have God take a little bit out of my check every month. Guess what? You and I owe God a debt we could never repay. And that's why if we die without our sin debt being taken care of, we will spend eternity paying for it. But the reason Jesus came was to satisfy that sin debt for us. When Jesus hung on the cross, remember some of his final words, John 19:30, were, "It is finished. Tetelestai, paid in full." Jesus is the one who has paid our sin debt for us. He doesn't force us to accept that payment. We get to choose how we're going to pay for our sins. We can pay for it or let Christ pay for it. Jesus' death was, first of all, the payment for our sins. But secondly, it is a ransom for our freedom. That's another image used in the Bible. In Matthew 20, verse 28, Jesus said, "Just as the Son of Man did not come to be served, but to serve and to give his life as a ransom for many." That word ransom is a word that was used to describe payment that had been made for a slave. If you were in the market in Jesus' day for a slave, you would go to the slave market where men and women and boys and girls who were born into slavery were held in chains. And if you paid the appropriate price, you could redeem them, buy them out of the slave market, and they became yours to do whatever you wanted with. Well, that is the word Jesus uses here to describe what he did for us. You and I are born into this world slaves of Satan. We are his property. He is free to do whatever he wants to do with us. He is a cruel taskmaster. But Jesus, seeing our plight, came to earth. He paid the price to buy our freedom. He ransomed us out of the market of sin and death and brought us into his own presence. Now listen to this. He did not pay the ransom for our deliverance to set us free to do whatever we want to do. When you become a Christian, when you trust in Christ as your Savior, you're just trading masters. You're giving up being a slave of Satan, and now you become a slave of Jesus Christ. He did not purchase your freedom to set you free to live however you wanted to live. Remember what Paul said? "Do you not know you are not your own? You have been bought with a price." Salvation is not the freedom to do what we want to do. It's the freedom to do what Christ wants us to do. He purchased us out of the slave market with his own blood. And that's why Jesus came. He came to be a payment for our sin and to be a ransom for our freedom. And that is why his death is so central. The only way Jesus could pay our sin debt, the only way he could secure our freedom, was by his own death. And that's why he said in John 14, verse 6, "I am the way, the truth, and the life. No man comes to the Father except by me." If there is any other way to have paid our debt, if there is any other way to have secured our freedom, then the death of Jesus was totally unnecessary. But there was no other way. That's the reason he came. Our subject today and again tomorrow is the intolerant Christ. I commend you for listening today. This message, I realize, is unpopular in our times. People tend to bristle when they hear the exclusive claims of the gospel. But remember, these claims come from Jesus himself. And at Pathway to Victory, we will never retreat from telling people the absolute truth. You see, there's no valor in embellishing the gospel to make it more attractive.
10: 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Lesson number 7. Christians don't retire from serving God. At 70, I'm not slowing down. I'm leaning in. Because the days God gives us are meant to be used right to the very end. I'm confident you've come to the same place. 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Here's David to tell you more.
12: 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I'm David J. Mullins. 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
18: 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That's the way we are to understand the Bible now, how it was written then. 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
19: 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As Dr. R.C. 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
18: There's a sense in which interpreting the Bible is an art. Maybe even it would be better to call it a science. But for a moment, at least, let's stick with the analogy of art. I think of the category of art because of the problems that we've all been able to recognize in 20th century culture of a new wave of art that has swept across the landscape of our culture, and in many cases bringing a sense of confusion and chaos. And one of the questions that the art critic is interested in, and the layman as well, when he visits an art gallery or sees a painting in Time magazine, is what is the meaning of this painting? Or what is the sculptor trying to say with his latest masterpiece? And we went through a period of art where there was kind of a freewheeling artistic expression where the artist was asked, what did you mean by your painting? And his response was, I meant whatever you find in it. That is, a new rule of interpreting art emerged in some circles of art that said that the artist now has the license to make this statement: I paint it, you interpret it. That is a conscious step to embrace a form of subjectivism that says there is no inherent meaning in the art. There is no objective significance to what the artist has painted or has sculpted, but rather whatever you find in it or however you respond to it is its ultimate meaning. Now that has provoked a kind of crisis in the field of biblical understanding, because in that approach to art, if we would transfer it to the Bible, would leave us with no guidelines of objectivity, no rules by which we can discover an objective meaning. The framework that I'm working on here is the assertion that there is, in fact, only one ultimately correct meaning to Scripture, an objective meaning, and it's the meaning that the author of Scripture had in mind. And we can look at that at two levels and two dimensions. We could try to understand the meaning that Luke had in his mind as he wrote his gospel, his intention. What was he trying to express? What was he trying to say? What was he trying to communicate as one level of our search for understanding the Bible? But in an ultimate sense, I'm coming from that school of thought that believes that the Bible comes ultimately from God, and that through the agency of the Holy Spirit, God is the ultimate author. And so what we're looking for in interpreting the Bible is, what does God have in mind here? What was God communicating to his people when, through the agency of the prophets or the apostles, certain books of Scripture were set forth? Now, if we take that view of the Bible, that there is an objective meaning, then we need to look at the Bible and the whole business of interpreting the Bible not only as an art, but as a science. And in fact, there is a science, an academic discipline, a particular subdivision of theology that is exclusively concerned for looking at the scientific rules and methods and principles that ought to govern our attempts to interpret the scripture. Every science has certain rules and methods that are followed within it. And sometimes there are differences and controversies that arise within a science as to what are the proper rules and what are the proper methods of approaching a certain science. In the field of psychology, for example, there are all different forms of competing approaches of methods to finding the best way to do psychology. And that's found even in medical science and in astronomy, and virtually every science there is has its competing schools of thought on what is the best method to approach the field, what are the most important rules

is simply a fancy word to describe the science of biblical interpretation. And it takes its meaning and its definition from the original Greek word that is involved with communication and of communicating information by messages. For example, if you remember your Greek mythology and your Roman mythology, I believe in Roman mythology, Mercury, the one with the winged feet, had the special responsibility in the pantheon of deities to be the messenger of the gods. And that's why he has wings on his feet, so that he can fly from Olympus to Earth or back again and speedily bring the messages that need to be brought back and forth. He is the supreme communicator. He's the FTD of the ancient world. But in the Greek pantheon, the corresponding god to Mercury was the god Hermes. He was the messenger of the god. And it's the same basic concept. We are trying to understand in the science of hermeneutics the message of Scripture. What is it communicating? What is it conveying? What is it saying? And hence, we have this special discipline or science that we call hermeneutics. But let me just isolate for a second one crisis point that I think most of us will be able to sense a degree of familiarity with. We go back to the 19th century, to that period where we saw the emergence of what was called liberal theology. Now, as soon as I say that, I'm frightened that we're going to have a problem here of communication, because the word liberal generally means free thinking, open-minded, progressive, and so on. And I'm not using the term liberal now in its wide and broad and general sense. I'm referring now to a very specific school of thought with very specific ideas and doctrines that emerged in the 19th century. And so-called 19th century liberalism had its own kind of crisis. It came to the conclusion that the supernatural elements of the biblical content were no longer believable in a modern, industrialized, scientific world. And that if we were to extract anything from the Bible of lasting value, of contemporary value, we had to de-supernaturalize the New Testament and the Old Testament. And so there was, in effect, a crisis of belief. And many scholars came to the conclusion that you simply could no longer believe in angels and demons and miracles in the New Testament and virgin births and resurrections and ascensions and all of that sort of thing. Now, you might say, well, at that point, we're talking not about some of the tangential elements or the minor details of the Christian faith, but when you're talking about resurrection, you're talking about atonement, you're talking about the very substance of the Christian gospel. And if you don't believe that, you're no longer Christian. And so that theology had to create a whole new approach to interpreting the Bible, an approach that called for a reinterpretation, a revision, if you will, of the original message of Jesus to make it relevant to modern man. I mean, this is still very much alive today. I remember when I went to seminary, the professors that I had came out of the liberal tradition, and they would speak with great urgency about the passionate concerns that they had for social welfare, which are very important indeed. And they would say, gentlemen, we've got to make the gospel relevant to modern man. And somehow that didn't sit right with me. You know, that always kind of agitated me viscerally inside. It would turn my stomach upside down. I would want to jump up and scream at times and say, wait a minute, we don't have to make the gospel relevant. There's nothing more relevant than the gospel. We have to show the relevancy. We have to manifest the relevancy. We have to explain the relevancy. But we don't have to make the relevancy happen. The gospel is relevant. And I'm, for one, am persuaded that it is relevant in its original proclamation, without being revised or reinterpreted. But that whole theology brought with it a whole new approach to biblical interpretation that we need to be aware of. Now, in this present-day crisis of hermeneutics, we've gone way beyond the problems that 19th century liberalism engendered. And again, there

0: are many, many, many competing schools of hermeneutics vying for acceptance within the church today. But I'll just mention three in passing so that we can get at least a taste and a flavor of some of the agitation that's going on out there in the churches, in the colleges, in the seminary, so that we can understand what's up with respect to biblical interpretation. The first method, which I will call the classical orthodox Protestant method of biblical interpretation, that which was formulated by the 16th century reformers and maintained itself down throughout the ages and is still maintained in conservative schools of thought, is known as the grammatico-historical school. Now, there's another technical term, grammaticohistorical. Grammatico-historical school. That school of hermeneutics takes its name from the idea that the proper approach to biblical interpretation is to try to study the historical situation in which the Bible was written, the use of grammar, syntax, language, and all the rest that was being used at the time the documents were written, and by studying carefully word meanings of the first century and before, coming to an understanding of the original meaning of the texts. What did Luke mean when he wrote the Gospel of Luke to first century people? How could we reasonably expect his writings to be understood at that time in history? What was their grammatical and historical understanding of the text? And the grammatical historical view says that's the way we're to approach the Bible, and that's the way we are to understand the Bible now, how it was written then. We still have the problem of applying it to the 20th century, but we recognize that the documents themselves are tied, are chained, are tethered, if you will, to the historical context in which they were originally written. And that's the context in which we should seek to reconstruct if we want to have an accurate understanding of them. At the same time, we recognize that as interpreters, when we come to the Bible, we also have a historical situation. I live in an age of atomic bombs and automobiles and television and all of that. And there's a sense in which my whole way of thinking, my whole way of understanding is very much conditioned by my cultural setting. We understand that we as interpreters, we're tethered to our own day. So there is a gap between the 20th century and the first century and earlier. And the science of hermeneutics in the grammatico-historical method seeks to bridge that gap by having us go back and try to reconstruct the first century. Other approaches say we don't have to do that. What we'll do is we'll take our 20th century concepts and our 20th century standpoint and go back and rewrite the scriptures according to 20th century things. But the classical method is to seek the objective meaning of the past. That's number one. Then, after we understand what it meant, then we face the question of applying it to our present day situation. But as much as possible, we try not to let our present day situation color or distort the original meaning of the text. Now, the second method, which was developed in the 19th century, is called the religious historical method. Now, that represented an approach to scripture that grew out of a whole sweeping movement of philosophy and changing of thinking and method that was characteristic of the 19th century. If there was a buzzword in 19th century intellectual thought, it was the word evolution. Everybody's aware of the impact of evolution in biology. But it wasn't just Darwin in biology. The concept of evolution was felt in other areas, in philosophy, in emerging philosophies of history, like Karl Marx, for example, like Hegel, for example, also in forms of political theory, like Spencer's social Darwinianism. Ideas that the whole process of history, art, economics, literature, everything is involved in a process of emerging. And the basic governing idea is that history and art and everything else moves biology from the simple to the complex. And the governing assumption was that religion does the same thing. And that all religions emerge from primitive types of animism and polytheism, and then as it gets more sophisticated, it moves to monotheism and to a more highly structured ethical abstract system. And that system was imposed on the Bible, saying that we've got to understand the Old Testament, for example, as simply an early primitive historical development, just like any other religious things. And that really Abraham was probably a polytheist. He believed in many gods and so on. And that you don't really have ethical monotheism until the time of the 7th century prophets and so on. Now, that viewpoint made quite an impact on the church. When I went to seminary, you were considered a backwoods idiot if you did not accept the documentary hypothesis of the Old Testament. I'm sure most of you have heard of that, that the first five books of the Bible were not written by Moses, but they were written by various sources at varied periods of history, and their sources are indicated by the number J, E, D, and P, and then it got more sophisticated, J1, J2, P1, P2, and so on, where multiple authors over many, many centuries changed and revised and finally came up with the books that are attributed to Moses. But they were relatively of late origin. And that governed biblical interpretation as if it was an absolutely foregone conclusion, incontestably established fact. Now, the theories of evolution that underlined those approaches to the Bible have pretty much gone by the boards, although some still hold them in smaller circuits. But some of the interpretive principles are still very much alive. The documentary hypothesis, JEDP, that kind of stuff, is everywhere to be found as established, proven fact. Just last week was interesting to see. I just saw last week an article where some Hebrew scholars, not Christian, but 54 Israeli scholars, subjected the five books of the Pentateuch to the most rigorous linguistic, syntactical evaluation that any portion of the Bible has ever been submitted to by a computer. 54 scholars gave the most radically sizable amount of data that could be fed to a computer to analyze objectively authorship of the first five books of the Bible. And wouldn't you know, the computer spewed out the results, and according to the computer, that there was no question about it statistically that the first five books of the Old Testament were written by a single author. But we're not here to debate that point, but simply to illustrate to you that there are different schools of thought. The third one, and the one that is most influential in our day, I'm going to call broadly the existential school of thought. And the existential school of thought, which has given us the so-called new hermeneutic, says that we're not really interested in the original historical situation because it doesn't relate to us today. What we need is a theology that is timeless, that is not bound to the first century or even bound to the 20th century, but transcends that all, that redemption is something that doesn't happen along historical lines, but it happens vertically, directly from above, where I come to the Bible and the way I interpret it is existentially. In my own existential situation, God can speak to me out of the blue, senkrecht von oben, directly from above, up out of the blue, and somehow the Bible in an instant becomes the word of God to me as God speaks to me through it. But the Bible simply becomes a vehicle for this existential experience that takes place. And so in this sense, we are approaching very rapidly the idea of the Bible being what modern art is. Luke wrote it, but we interpret it freewheeling according to our own existential situation. But dear friends, I am convinced that does radical violence to the text of Scripture, and not only violence to the text of Scripture, but it does violence to the church. And it does violence ultimately to the truth of Christ. And so I, for one, contend against it. with all of the strength that I can bring about in this debate. Let me just take an extra minute, if I can, to illustrate the thing. We've seen the same problem of the intrusion of relativism in interpretation, not simply in the religious realm, but in our own national heritage. The Supreme Court of the United States is, by historical appointment, primarily a hermeneutical agency. What does that mean? That means that the function of the Supreme Court is to interpret the Constitution of the United States of America and measure it against existing bits of legislation. If Congress passes a law and you don't think it's constitutional, you can appeal it all the way to the Supreme Court for a ruling. And what the court was originally designed to do was to look at the current law, look at the Constitution, and see if the two are in harmony. And if they're not, the law's thrown out as unconstitutional. But that requires interpretation and interpreting the Constitution. And the traditional method in the courts was to interpret the Constitution according to the grammatico-historical method. Until recently, where a whole new approach has now been embraced that says we can reinterpret the Constitution. Not does this law really fit with what the fathers thought about in the 18th century, but does this law really meet contemporary community standards? Watch for it. Watch for it in the news. Watch for it in the legislative editions. The governing principle of constitutionality has become consistency with contemporary community standards, which change and change and change. Because we've bought into a view of relativism. There are no absolutes, there are no abiding principles, and if that's the case, then the Constitution itself can no longer function as an objective, foundational guide for future behavior. And so you can actually change the Constitution, not by a constitutional amendment, but by simply reinterpreting it. That's the kind of crisis we have in the Christian faith, in the Christian church, and that's why the science of hermeneutics is vital. Because if the new hermeneutic prevails, then we will have a Jesus who is not the same yesterday, today, and forever, but a Jesus who goes through as many changes as the theologians who are interpreting him.
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1: When it comes to courage, you can't chart it, you can't put it on a line graph, you can't measure its specific density. When it's displayed, a person is a hero. When it's missing, we call them cowards. Eddie Rickenbacker was a man who knew about courage. In World War I, he was responsible for downing 26 planes. Rickenbacker said, "Courage is doing what you were afraid to do. There can be no courage unless you're scared." Someone defined courage saying, "Courage is fear that is prayed." Certainly, courage involves what you do. One of our modern heroes of medicine is Dr. Werner Forssmann. In 1929, Forssmann, age 25, was a medical student. He was tantalized by the fact it was impossible to treat certain heart conditions because in those days, doctors knew practically nothing about the inside of the human heart. People constantly died, condemned to their deaths, because doctors knew so little about the heart. Forssmann had an idea. He thought his idea might be the answer. He went to his professors and shared the proposal with them. They were horrified and expressly forbade his experiment. He was convinced, however, that he was right, and he had the courage to become his own guinea pig. He cut a vein and worked a tiny rubber tube up his arm to his shoulder, then down to his heart. He then walked into the x-ray room and x-rayed himself to be sure the tube had arrived in his heart. That bold act was the beginning of cardiac catheterization, a technique that has enabled surgeons to x-ray the heart, measuring vessels in the heart and correct defects. Forssmann demonstrated that courage involves action. In the realm of the spiritual, just the same, courage is action. Look at Abraham, who left Ur of the Chaldees with only the promise that God would lead him. Courage is what old Elijah had when he stormed into the presence of the king and said, "As the Lord God of Israel lives, whom I serve, there will be neither dew nor rain in the next few years." Wow. Courage is what Daniel displayed when he went into his home, threw back the windows, and prayed 3 times a day, even though the king had passed a law forbidding prayer. Courage is what old Jonah had when he walked into the city of Nineveh, a city of perhaps 500,000 people, and announced God would destroy the city in 40 days. Whether it is medicine, history, or scripture, people who have accomplished something have been individuals who were courageous, who acted in the face of danger and accomplished what they didn't even dare to think. If ever a time has come when courage was needed, I believe that is today. We need to find courage to speak our convictions, to stand for what is right, to abide by principles rather than expediency. I have to say, however, that often when you are courageous, you pay a price for that. It would be a fool who says that courage doesn't cost something. But real courage considers the rightness of the action that you need to take. So where do you get this kind of courage? Is there a prescription for it? Paul said, if God is for us, who can be against us? That's part of it. Paul, like any man who stands courageously for a cause, was troubled. But he could say, we are hard-pressed on every side, but not crushed, perplexed, but not in despair, persecuted, but not abandoned, struck down, but not destroyed. Paul could, and so can you, as you thank God and take courage.
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3: With SRN News, I'm Keith Peters in Washington at a White House briefing led by Vice President J.D. Vance. Today he was asked who might succeed former press secretary Caroline Leavitt.
4: I don't know, man. No, I don't think so.
5: During the White House daily briefing, a reporter asking Vice President J.D. Vance if Maria Bartiromo from Fox News will be the next press secretary now that she's departed the network.
4: 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I love Maria. I think she's an amazing person, amazing talent. I don't get involved in the personal drama of media stations. In fact, I'd like to invite Peter Ducey to come up here and answer a question about what happened to Maria.
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7: This is Revive Our Hearts with Nancy DeMoss-Wolgemuth, author of Choosing Gratitude. For Thursday, September 3rd, I'm Dana Gresh. Nancy, happy birthday.
8: Thank you, friend. And with every birthday, I'm just more conscious of the faithfulness of God, the goodness of God, and the joy of belonging to Him. Wow, I've always said I wanted to be a godly old lady since I was a little girl. I've wanted that. And, well, the older part is happening faster than I ever dreamed it would. And I'm so thankful for progress just year after year that God has in drawing me closer to Himself.
7: Well, we have certainly all seen that in you, Nancy, and we are blessed, blessed, blessed to be led by your example. But there's another birthday we need to celebrate today. It's the birthday of Revive Our Hearts, too. It's the first day that you were on the air back in September 3rd, 2001.
8: I remember that day so well. Of course, what none of us knew that day was that 8 days later, our nation would be reeling from the terrorist attacks on 9/11. And for a few weeks after that, probably no one was much listening to Revive Our Hearts because they were so tuned in to the news reports of what was happening in our country. But again, in God's providence, He had led us months earlier to prepare programming for the earliest days of Revive Our Hearts that would prove to be timely and needed in our country about that time.
7: You know, Nancy, as I consider it, you have certainly helped several of us through a lot of storms in our lives, like 9/11 and personal challenges, pains through these last 25 years. You know, I'm so grateful for that.
8: You know, I've often said that when it comes to storms, either you're in one currently, or you've just come out of one, or you're about to go into one. I don't know which of those describes you right now, but today we're going to be looking at the faithfulness of God in the midst of storms. And that's a theme we've touched on a lot on Revive Our Hearts through the years.
7: Yeah, in fact, I should explain that we're celebrating 25 years on the air by hearing highlights from the Revive Our Hearts archives. And this concept of storms, well, it's a topic you've spent a lot of time on.
8: Well, because it's so common to all of us, I've walked through a lot of storms myself. I've walked with a lot of other women through some deep and difficult storms in their own lives. So whether it's counseling my own heart or ministering to the needs of other women, I found it so important to learn how to keep our eyes fixed on Jesus. Clinging tenaciously to the truth we know, even when it seems that the waves around us are rising higher and higher.
7: So true, Nancy. In fact, a Revive Our Hearts listener wrote not too long ago and told us her story. She said, "Over 4 years ago, my husband walked away from our marriage and had an affair. He had a child on the way." Now, this woman had been listening to Revive Our Hearts each day on her way to work, and God used it to help her through this horrible situation. She goes on to write, "Your program and Nancy's books were such an encouragement to my heart during the bleakest time in my life. The ministry also encouraged me to pray that God would heal and restore our marriage." Nancy, you know, there are so many women just like this one, desperately needing to hear the truth during life's biggest difficulties. Oh, and I almost forgot to tell you the rest of the story. This listener wrote to say, "This summer, we will celebrate 17 years of marriage and 3 years of recommitment to those vows. God has given us so much healing and grace. I can't even imagine how we would be here without Him."
8: Wow. It makes me teary just thinking about that woman. And praise be to God who does do miracles and takes us through storms. Now, not every story turns out just like that one. But whatever those waves look like in your life, and whatever the outcome may be, you can know that God is faithful even in the midst of that storm. If you're still in the middle of a struggle, I hope you're going to be encouraged by what you're about to hear.
7: Trusting the Lord during suffering is one of the main themes Nancy's covered during her years of serving the Lord full-time. Let's explore that theme by listening to one of the very first Revive Our Hearts messages ever recorded. In fact, if I'm not mistaken, this was the series on the air on 9/11. It's called Walking Through Life's Deserts.
8: God sends us into the desert to teach us. To teach us. He humbled you, Deuteronomy 8, verse 3 says, causing you to hunger and then feeding you with manna to teach you that man does not live on bread alone, but on every word that comes from the mouth of the Lord. God had something He wanted to teach His people. And it took the desert for them to learn it. You see, it's in the desert that we learn what really matters. We learn what's really necessary. That's where the children of Israel learned that they needed more than physical bread to sustain their lives. They needed the Word of God to sustain their hearts, to sustain their souls and their spirits, that there was an inner part of them that had a need that was even more crucial than their physical needs. We're so driven by our physical needs. Man, if we're hungry, that is the ultimate need, right? We're so driven by what we can see and touch and taste and our natural physical senses. But God sends us into the desert where sometimes those needs may not be met. Even a period of fasting voluntarily can be so healthy for the soul because we find out, I need more than physical food to live. I need God. I need Him more than I need air to breathe. God sends us into the desert to teach us. And then God sends us into the desert to strengthen our faith and to make us dependent on Him. He wants to strip us of reliance on ourselves or reliance on others. You'll never know that Christ is all you need, really, until He's all that you have. And when He is all that you have, you will find out that Christ really is all that you need. So God in the deserts makes us dependent on Him. That's what the Apostle Paul said in 2 Corinthians chapter 1, where he talked about the hardships that he had endured while ministering in Asia. He said, "We were under great pressure, far beyond our ability to endure." And I cannot tell you how often I go to this passage and I find what my own heart needs in my moments where I feel so stretched, where I feel like I can't be stretched anymore. The Apostle Paul experienced that. He said, we were under great pressure, far beyond our ability to endure, so that we despaired even of life. In our hearts, we felt the sentence of death. But this happened that we might not rely on ourselves, but on God who raises the dead. If we're going to die, then we know we're relying on God who does resurrections. So what's the worst that can happen to me in this experience? I die. Well, what's so bad about that? God raises the dead. He said, no matter what the extremity, how far it goes, it's okay because I'm relying on God. We tend to rely on things and people that we can see. But God wants to teach us to depend on what we cannot see. That's faith. To rely on His character, His word. Man does not live on bread alone, that's the visible, but on every word that comes from the mouth of God. I read earlier in this series a lengthy excerpt from Charles Colson's article, My Soul's Dark Night, where he talked about a year-long experience of desert in his own life. And he concluded that piece by saying, faith becomes strongest when we are without consolation and must walk into the darkness with complete abandon. Faith isn't really faith, he said, if we can always rely on the still small voice of God cheering us on. So when you can't hear, when you can't see, when you don't know, when you can't see the outcome, you feel like you're in this blind, dark night of the soul, this desert experience, no end in sight, what do? You walk by faith. You walk by faith. And that's where you learn to walk by faith. As I was studying for this session, a verse came to mind I hadn't thought about in some time from the Song of Solomon, chapter 8, verse 5. And it's just this one little, short little verse I think so describes what happens in our deserts. It's talking about the bride and her bridegroom, the bride and her lover, and their intimate relationship and how that relationship is built, how it becomes strengthened. And it says in Song of Songs, chapter 8, verse 5, who is this coming up from the wilderness, leaning on her beloved? When you have walked through the wilderness, through the desert, when you come out of the desert, you know what your posture will be? Leaning on your beloved. Leaning on the everlasting arms. Safe and secure from all alarms. Leaning, leaning, leaning on Jesus. Leaning on the everlasting arms.
7: That's Nancy DeMoss Wolgemuth from the series Walking Through Life's Deserts. It's one of many series Nancy's provided over the years that point women to the Lord, even in the middle of very tough circumstances. Another one of those series is called The ABCs for Handling a Meltdown.
8: Praise is not an emotion. It may involve our emotions, but it is an act of my will. It is a choice I make to bless the Lord. To bless means to speak well of someone, to speak a good word about them. And the word actually used here, barak, to bless, has connected with it the meaning of to bend the knee, to kneel down. It means I bless the Lord, but it's with a heart attitude of humility. A heart attitude of worship. So David, who'd been going off in this very fearful way and his mind had just gotten out of control and his emotions and his behavior had gotten out of control, his mind and behavior get reined back in when he says, I will make a conscious, disciplined choice of my life, no matter what the circumstances, to bless the Lord. And he bends the knee. He bows his heart. He humbles himself. And it's, Lord, you are bigger, you are more real, you are more present than any circumstance I am facing in my life. So my eyes may be filled with tears, but I'm going to lift them up and with a bowed heart say yes. I embrace these circumstances. I bless you in the midst of them because you are still good no matter what King Saul does. No matter what terrors I may be facing in my life, I will bless you. I'll bless you at all times. His praise shall continually be in my mouth. All times. In the good times and in the bad times. When I'm happy and when I'm sad. When I feel on top of it and when I feel overwhelmed. The default reaction, David is saying, of my life, the response, the pattern of my life in every circumstance is going to be what? I will bless the Lord. I will bless the Lord. I will praise Him. His praise, that word there, is a hymn of praise. It's a song that exalts God. And His praise will continually be in my mouth.
9: I think that's an important part of dealing with meltdowns, dealing with depression and discouragement, is to speak the truth about who God is, yes. To bless him with our mouths. They overcame him by the blood of the Lamb and the word of their testimony, to speak the praise of the Lord, to get it from my heart to my mouth. Out of the abundance of the heart, the mouth speaks. So what's in your heart is going to come out. And if your heart is centered on God and focused on him, then out of that will come blessing of the Lord. He says in verse 2, my soul makes its boast in the Lord. Let the humble hear and be glad. To boast in the Lord. That word boast is the Hebrew word halal. Does that sound like something you've heard before? Hallelujah. Praise to God. Boast in God. The word means to shine, to be bright, to praise or celebrate, to make something bright. It's the idea of radiance. He says, I will make a big deal about God. I'm not going to radiate to other people my problems and my burdens and my concerns, though there is a place for sharing those, but with the goal of pointing each other toward God. I'm not going to boast in my frustrations or my issues. I'm going to boast in the Lord. I'm going to make a big deal about him.
7: Nancy DeMoss Wolgemuth has been showing us how to keep our feet planted on the truth of God's word, even when our emotions are raging. We've been hearing part of a series called The ABCs for Handling a Meltdown. You can hear the rest of that series at reviveourhearts.com. But now let's listen to another classic message from Nancy about trusting God while suffering. It's called God's Faithfulness in Times of Trouble. She's in Psalm 107.
9: Listen, if you're a child of God, God has already redeemed and delivered you from the worst possible outcome that anyone, from sin, from Satan, from hell, from eternal damnation and condemnation, from the wrath of God. You have been delivered. You may be in a storm, you may be in some other kinds of chains, but you've been delivered in the ways that matter most for all of time and eternity. So says the psalmist, give thanks to the Lord. Let the redeemed of the Lord say so. One devotional writer I've been reading says, a soul redeemed demands a life of praise. Women, if you've been redeemed, if I've been redeemed, it is unthinkable that we should live lives of anything other than unceasing, unending praise and thanksgiving and worship. Now, we may do that through tears. And we may do it at times when all around us seems dark, when the waves are so high that we're, you know, like sick to our stomachs, and we can't see over them, we can't see beyond them, we can't find our way, we're wandering around, we're at our wit's end. But we lift our eyes up to heaven, into the light of his face, up from our darkness, and we say, oh God, I choose to believe that you are good, that your steadfast love endures forever. And I give you thanks that I have been redeemed. You can experience fullness, freedom, and fruitfulness in Christ as long as you keep abiding in him and letting him have his way, letting him be God, trusting him with what you can't understand, not demanding answers, not demanding fixes, yes, crying out, and then trusting God to deliver in his way. And not only does God want to turn some of the desert places where you are in his way and time into fruitful places, but for generations to come, the fruit of your walk with Christ will be experienced in the lives of coming generations. One commentator says about this conclusion here, although there are ups and downs in this life, the end of all things for God's people is not down, but up. Can you remember that? We know this and we look for it because we know that God is both good and sovereign. God loves us. And because he does, he comforts us, preserves us, and brings us through even the hardest experiences in life. What do you do when you're in trouble? Cry out to the Lord. Second question. Well, let me back up. Keep crying out and believe that in his way and in his time, he will rescue you. He will bring you to your desired haven. Second question, have you been redeemed? Have you been delivered from trouble? What do? Two things. You give thanks. Would you do that just right now from your heart? Maybe just whisper a prayer of thanks for his redeeming love in your life, for his goodness. And then you tell others, let the redeemed of the Lord say so. Declare it to God. Declare it to others.
7: That's Nancy DeMoss-Walgemuth from a series called God's Faithfulness in Times of Trouble. You know, before we're done today, Nancy, I'd just like you to pray for our listeners who maybe are in the midst of a storm right now.
8: I'd love to do that. And I think we can all relate to going through times of trouble. I know I've felt that many times myself this year. But focusing on God's goodness in the midst of our struggles is the key to weathering those storms in ways that honor Christ and help us to grow through the storms.
7: Yeah, you know, Nancy, one of my favorite things you've repeated to us over the years is the phrase, heaven rules. I mean, you've reminded us that God is sovereign over our every joy and our every sorrow. And he's worked all things together for our good. As we celebrate not only your birthday, but also 25 years of ministry for Revive Our Hearts, I just want to shout it from the rooftops that the Lord has been so good to us.
8: And one of the ways the Lord has shown his goodness is through the generous support of our listeners that has made this ministry possible. If you're a member of our monthly partner team, I wish I could just hug you. I wish I could look in your eyes and say, thank you, thank you, thank you. Thanks for being our friend. Thanks for walking in this journey with us. 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Only heaven will reveal the fruit, the results, the changed lives around the world that have come about as a result of your investment in this ministry. 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
7: 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We need your prayers.
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7: 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When you do, you can request our newest Bible study on Women of the Bible, Devoted. That's our way of saying thank you. Tomorrow, we'll continue marking our 25th Year of Ministry. We'll be looking at the theme of biblical womanhood, and I hope you'll be able to catch tomorrow's program. Nancy, would you close today by praying for those of us who are going through storms in our lives right now?
8: I sure will, Dana. And I'd love to use a prayer that's found in the Puritan collection of prayers called Valley of Vision. Lord, high and holy, meek and lowly, you've brought us to the Valley of Vision. We live in the depths, but we see you in the heights. We're hemmed in by mountains of sin, but we behold your glory. Let us learn by paradox that the way down is the way up, that to be low is to be high, that the broken heart is the healed heart, that the contrite spirit is the rejoicing spirit, that the repenting soul is the victorious soul, that to have nothing is to possess all, that to bear the cross is to wear the crown, that to give is to receive, that the valley is the place of vision. Lord, in the daytime, stars can be seen from deepest wells, and the deeper the wells, the brighter your stars shine. Let us find your light in our darkness, your life in our death, your joy in our sorrow, your grace in our sin, your riches in our poverty, your glory in our valleys. We pray it in the precious name of Jesus. Amen.
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10: Thanks for joining me today on Mission Network News. I'm Ruth Kramer. Southern Lebanon is testing whether disarmament can hold while displaced families continue navigating uncertainty and fear. Then, a connection spanning Mongolia and Native North America is helping indigenous Christians reach their own communities for Christ. That story coming your way in just a few moments. But we'll begin today in Lebanon, where the effort to disarm Hezbollah in the south is facing an early test. Under a U.S.-brokered pilot program, the Lebanese army is deploying into areas vacated by Israeli forces, confiscating Hezbollah weapons and infrastructure. But Israel says progress has been too slow, and concerns remain that Hezbollah could simply return once Israeli troops leave. Heart for Lebanon's Camille Melki says Lebanon's been here before.
11: 2006, exactly 20 years ago, a similar war erupted between Hezbollah and Israel. And upon the withdrawal of the Israeli army, the whole part of southern Lebanon that was destroyed got rebuilt, which is great. But also Hezbollah came back and rebuilt its own military infrastructure. So basically, we started again at it 20 years later.
10: Heart for Lebanon serves refugees and people displaced by the fighting.
11: I think the Lebanese population is wiser and is saying enough is enough. We deserve to live in peace.
10: The ministry is demonstrating the gospel through humanitarian aid and proclaiming the gospel. So pray not just for peace, but for a move of the Holy Spirit in Lebanon to bring the peace of Christ. Next, Venezuela's main airport partially resumed operations this week over 2 months after double quakes hit the north central coast. Here's Annabelle Torrealba, TWR's international director for Latin America and the Caribbean.
12: The big problem or the big damage was mostly in La Guaira, near the airport.
10: The earthquakes killed more than 6,500 people. Tens of thousands remain missing. Some survivors lost their entire families, Torrealba says. Daily life remains a challenge for thousands living in tents indefinitely.
12: They take turns, like a family member look for food and then come back with something for everybody to eat, and another one go for water.
10: One good thing, says Torrealba, is that churches from different backgrounds have been drawn together through the suffering.
12: Because they see that the only way for the nation is to stay united, to survive, basically. Because many people, they don't have anything.
10: TWR's team in Venezuela has joined churches as they serve, listening to survivors and sharing the hope of Christ. Remember Venezuela and pray for spiritual and physical renewal. And indigenous Christians are usually best suited to reach people from their ethnic group because they understand the culture. That's the principle behind On Eagle's Wings, a division of Hutchcraft Ministries. Brad Hutchcraft says OEW's Leadership Center is typically filled with Native youth from North America. But last year, they had a student from Mongolia.
13: He wanted to learn how to lead a ministry among Mongolian youth back home. As the year went on, he said, I really believe this On Eagle's Wings model of indigenous young people reaching indigenous young people with the hope of Jesus can work in Mongolia.
10: OEW's Gap Year program equipped the young man well.
13: He was like a sponge just soaking up all that we're pouring into him, and he just had so many great questions in his time with us.
10: Now there's an active partnership, with OEW sending a team to train Mongolian Christians earlier this year.
13: They came back with stories to tell of what God did, of how God was moving in Mongolia, of Mongolian young people who were seeing for the first time that they could do this type of ministry. One came up and said, I always loved basketball and I always wanted to do ministry. I never knew that I could do ministry through basketball.
10: Praise God for unexpected connections. 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I'm Ruth Kramer.
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16: 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There's more to genuine faith than simply doing the right things. Today, Dr. Evans looks beneath our outward actions to uncover what should really motivate the way we live and serve. Let's join him in James chapter 1.
15: Most of us think we're religious. And the reason we think we're religious is because we have external activity that coincides with what religious people do. Religious people go to church. Well, you're here today. That would suggest you are religious. Religious people pray. And I saw in our prayer time, hands go up and mouths moving. So, well, yeah, you pray. Religious people are part of the liturgy or the ceremony of the church. And yeah, you took communion and you sang as our leader led us. And religious people recognize certain days. They give thanks on Thanksgiving and pay homage to the baby in the manger on Christmas and, well, at least come out to church on Easter Sunday. They recognize special days. So they think they are religious because they have external observations, external things that they do. But what James is about to tell us in its contrast between worthless religion and faultless religion or clean religion or pure religion is that vertical religion is not enough to call yourself religious. Vertical religion must have horizontal expression. Religious ritual must result in right living. Vibrant faith must actualize itself in a righteous life. That is his point of contrast. He makes three points, three areas where good religion will show up, where the real thing will authenticate itself. It will show up in your word, it will show up in your work, and it will show up in your walk. Or put it another way, it'll show up in your conversation, it'll show up in your conduct, and it'll show up in your character. Or to put it another way, it'll show up in your speech, it'll show up in your service, and it'll show up in your separation. It'll show up in your work, your word, your walk, your conversation, your conduct, your character, or your speech, your service, and your separation. What he wants to do is give concrete examples of the kind of behavior that begins to take place in the person out of whom the life of Christ is beginning to flow and who has taken the word seriously and begun to act on it. Christianity is not only informational, it is also empirical. That is, it can be validated by the transformation in the life. That is the way that you demonstrate your growth. Your growth is never demonstrated because you

0: Nothing derails a heart-to-heart conversation faster than the words, "You know what you should do?" I'm Bonnie Sala with Reset. What parent doesn't want things to go well for their children? We want the same for everyone we love. We're sure we know what would help, if only they would listen. A psychologist who specializes in parenting teens offers three phrases for when the urge to help strikes. None begins with, "You should just do this." When someone shares a problem, they don't want advice, they don't want guidance, they want empathy. That gets it done. The Bible's Proverbs teach that wise correction is valuable to a listening ear. The key words are a listening ear. Advice is helpful only when someone is ready to receive it. That's why the second phrase is a question. Do you want my help or do you just need to vent? Asking gives the other person room to tell you what they need. Most of the time, they simply want to be heard. That's why Scripture counsels, be quick to listen, slow to speak. The most basic and powerful way to connect with another person is to listen. Just listen, says a renowned medical educator. If you can't resist offering help, try this third phrase. Is there anything I can do that won't make this worse? Even the best intentions don't guarantee helpful results. The next time someone opens their heart to you, remember this. If one gives an answer before he hears, it is his folly and shame. Slow down and resist reaching for a solution. Offer empathy, ask what they need, and listen. I'm Bonnie Sala. Ready to grow your faith? Discover practical tools and more at guidelines.org.
1: This is Max Lucado. 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While being marched to a POW camp, he and another soldier escaped. A farmer found them and put them in touch with the French underground. They took his U.S. credentials and created a French ID card for him. He made it back to the Allied camp, yet with no American ID, he was suspected of being a spy. He rolled up his sleeve and said, "Would this prove I'm an American?" It was a tattoo of an eagle, and on its breast was an American flag with the word "mother" written across it. That convinced them. Sound familiar? God says, "See, I have engraved you on the palms of my hands." Isaiah 49 and verse 16. Satan is vicious, but he will not be victorious. Why? Your name is tattooed on God's hand. This is Max Lucado.
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3: With SRN News, I'm Keith Peters in Washington. Feminist activist Gloria Steinem has died. More from correspondent Bernie Bennett.
4: The passing of Gloria Steinem at age 92 marks the end of an era for modern American feminism, leaving behind a complex legacy that deeply reshaped the nation's culture, politics, and family structure. To her supporters, Steinem was a charismatic trailblazer and co-founder of Ms. Magazine, which gave voice to women seeking professional independence. The cultural shift she helped champion fundamentally transformed traditional American values, often at a significant cost to the nuclear family and society at large. I'm Bernie Bennett.
3: On Wall Street, the Dow Jones Industrial Average up by 624 points. The NASDAQ rose 366, with the S&P 500 advancing by 81 points. 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